0: so must you. Now, let's join Pastor John in the book of 2 Thessalonians chapter 3 as he begins his message, A Pastor's Desire for God's People.
1: I want to read verses 1 to 5. I want you to follow with me beginning in verse 1. Paul says, "Finally, brethren, pray for us that the word of the Lord may have free course and be glorified even as it is with you, and that we may be delivered from unreasonable and wicked men, for all have not the faith. But the Lord is faithful." There's a play on words. I don't want to miss it. I'll come back to it. But there's a play on words. "All men have not faith," verse 2, "but the Lord is faithful, who will establish you and keep you from evil. And I have confidence in the Lord, touching you, that you both will do and will do the things which we command you, and the Lord direct your hearts." Now in verse 5, Paul prays for them, that the Lord may direct your hearts to the love of God and unto the patient waiting for Christ. As I said in this text, we have a picture of Paul's pastoral heart for the church in Thessalonica. It's interesting, in chapter 1, there's only three chapters to this book, he encouraged the discouraged. They were being persecuted, and he encouraged them. In chapter 2, he enlightened the disturbed. Somebody had falsely said that they were in the day of the Lord, and they were shaken and upset, and so Paul had to instruct them about the events that would take place before the return of Jesus Christ. And then in chapter 3, he exhorts the disobedient. So chapter 1, encouragement for the discouraged. Chapter 2, enlightenment for the disturbed. And chapter 3, as we begin, he exhorts the disobedient. So we move from the doctrinal section of the book, chapters 1 and 2, to the practical section of the book, chapter 3. Now in chapter 3, Paul first exhorts them from verses 6 to 15. So actually the exhortation doesn't start till verse 6 and runs to verse 16 or 15. And then there's the conclusion of the epistle with a benediction. But in verses 1 to 5, Paul expresses his desires for them. It's a pastor's wish or longing for God's people. And in it we learn some important marks of a healthy church. Basically, there are five things that Pastor Paul desired for this church and that I desire for this church, Revival Christian Fellowship, as well. So if you're taking notes, it's easy to follow. Five things that should mark a healthy church. Number one, Paul wanted them to be a praying church, to pray to the Lord. Look at it, verse 1 and 2. "Finally, brethren, pray for us," there it is, "that the word of the Lord may have free course and be glorified, even as it is with you, and that we may be delivered from unreasonable and wicked men, for all have not the faith," or the faith in Christ. Now, notice he starts this last chapter with the word "finally." Now, in Paul's writings, it appears quite often, but it doesn't mean I'm concluding. It means I'm wrapping up my last chapter. So he's not saying, "finally, I'm done." He's saying, "finally, I have a few more things to say." So some modern translations render that "for the rest." In Philippians, I've always thought it's interesting, he says the word "finally," and then he goes on for two more chapters. Now, I like that because I've said this is my last point, and then I go on for another 5 points. I had someone once come up after service and said, "You lied." I said, "Well, what did I lie about?" They said, "You said it was your last point, and then you gave 4 more points. So I've learned not to tell you when I'm going to stop. I don't announce my conclusions anymore. I just land the plane, and everybody knows we're home. But Paul isn't stopping. Paul's got a lot to say. It's a hinge that takes us from the doctrinal section to the very practical section. Notice he's talking to the believers, brethren, and this would include the sistren as well. And here's what Paul asks of the church. This is what I would ask of this church. "Pray for us." Paul wanted the believers in Thessalonica to pray for him. Now, this is an amazing thought. By the way, this phrase, "pray for us," means literally in the Greek, "continually surround us with prayer," because it's an imperative in the present tense. And the phrasing actually conveys the idea of surrounding us in your prayers. So Paul is saying, "Would you pray for us continually that we might be surrounded by your prayers?" I love that imagery or that picture of a church praying for its

Not so. I have people come to me and say, Pastor John, will you pray for me? I know if you pray, God will hear your prayer and he'll answer. As though I had some little red phone on my desk. It was a hotline to heaven. Hey, God, this is Pastor Miller. Do you know that your prayers are just as effective as mine? And that God doesn't hear me any quicker than he does you. We all come on an equal basis. We all have equal access. We come with boldness, as the Bible tells us, into the throne of grace, that we may obtain help in a time of need. Amen. So I'm not saying I won't pray for you, but my prayers aren't anything special for you. My prayers are no different than any other's prayers. So you can pray for one another. The Bible says we should bear one another's burdens to fulfill the law of Christ. But it's amazing to me to see Paul in his humility, would you please pray for us, and his dependency. He prayed that their prayers would be from God's people sustaining them. I believe that God answers those prayers. I believe in the power of prayers. Paul evidently believed in the power of prayer. And I believe that for this church to be healthy and strong, for God to bless the ministry, that the ministers need the prayers of God's people. Not the criticism, not the attacks, but that we all work together. When I was a little boy growing up in Sunday school, we used to have to hold hands, and I didn't like that part because there was girls in the class. But we would sing a song, we would sing, when we all pull together, how happy we'll be. When our work is God's work and God's work is our work, and then we would let go, and I like that part. When we all pull together, how happy we will be. Amen. We need to bring that into the adult service. When we pray together, when we work together, when we pull together, how happy we will be. This is the pastor's heart and desire for the church, that they would pray for him. And Paul says us, indicating Timothy and Silas and evidently the other apostles as well. So even though they were apostles and they had these great gifts and abilities, they were dependent on the prayers of God's people. Now notice what he asked them to pray for. He's very specific. There are two requests. The first is in verse 1, the success of the message. And the second is in verse 2, the safeties of the messengers. Look at verse 1. First of all, he prays for the success of the message. Pray that the word of the Lord. And I love that phrase. It's repeated all through the scriptures. It's talking about God's word. Many times prophets would preach and they, thus saith the Lord, or this is the word of the Lord. So what they preached, what they proclaimed was the word of the Lord, that it may, he says, have free course and be glorified even as it is with you, or even as with you, Paul said. So he wanted the word of God to have free course, to run its course, and he wanted it to be received in the hearts of God's people and thus be glorified. Now, when he uses that phrase, that it may run its course or be free, a free course, he's using the imagery, it's believed, of an Olympic runner. Now, there's one thing I don't do, and that is run. I don't run. I see people running. I think, why we have cars? Why would you purposely go out and run around the block? You know, at least skateboard or ride a bike or a motorcycle or something. So, whatever. God bless you if you're a walker or a runner. But in those days, the Greek athletics ran, and that's the imagery. May God's word run. May it be free to run. May it run its course. May nothing hinder it. May it have its way. So Paul's praying for the spreading of the word of the Lord, that God will bless the preaching and teaching of his word. Now, I like the thought that Paul says the word of the Lord. You know that a pastor is given one task, one duty that's primary, and that's the preaching of the word. Nothing more, nothing less, nothing added, nothing taken away, nothing substituted. One of the terms that are used for preaching in the New Testament is the word herald. The Greek word keruso, it means to proclaim. You know, in those days, they didn't have the internet, they didn't have newspapers, they didn't have news. So the herald would go into the town square, he would unroll the scroll, and he'd say, hear ye, hear ye, the king.

says, and he would read the proclamation. He would preach, he would proclaim, he would herald what the king had to say. Now, he couldn't take away any words. He couldn't add any words. He couldn't substitute any words. He couldn't change it at all. It wasn't his message. He was just a herald. He just proclaimed it. That's what the preacher is supposed to do. Open the Bible, read the Bible, explain the Bible, and apply the Bible. Nothing more, nothing less. Preaching the Word of God. Paul told Timothy in 2 Timothy chapter 4, Timothy, preach, there it is, keruso, herald, the Word. And how to do it? With the instant in season, out of season. Reprove, rebuke, exhort with all longsuffering and doctrine. And why he should preach the Word? Because the time will come when men will not endure sound doctrine. But after their own lust will heap to themselves teachers having itching ears. And they will turn their ears away from the truth and be given unto fables. But you fulfill your ministry. Your ministry is to preach the Word. Now, I've got all that from that little phrase, the Word of the Lord, because that's what the apostles did. That's what pastors are supposed to do. Preach the Word. And that the Word would run its course. Here at Revival Christian Fellowship, we covet your prayers as the leaders of this church, the pastors. That God's Word would go out with clarity and authority, and that it would run its course. Some of you may not realize that we have, God's opened the doors for radio ministry, and we have in the last 10 years developed an extensive radio ministry. God's Word from the pulpit here at Revival is going out all around the world. I had a couple, unbeknownst to me, come up after first service this morning and said, Pastor John, we have three radio stations in the Philippines, and Revival Radio is on all three of those every day. So all around the world, God's Word's being heralded, God's Word's being proclaimed. So when you pray for the preaching of God's Word, for it to run its course, to have its way, God's using you in partnership with the pulpit of this church as we preach and we proclaim the truth of God's awesome Word. Then he prayed for the safety of the messengers. So he prayed God would bless the message, and that God would bless and watch over, keep safe, the messengers. Notice verse 2. He says, and that. Now the prayers are discovered with that little phrase, that. Pray for us that the word of the Lord may have free course and be glorified. And by the way, that little phrase glorified means that it's received and the effect that it has on you. And then the second petition, verse 2, that we may be delivered from. And in the Greek, it's the unreasonable and wicked men. So he had a specific group of individuals in mind. Could be the false teachers back in chapter 2 and verse 2 that were teaching they were in the day of the Lord. Or more likely, Paul was writing Acts 18 at this time from Corinth. And there were Jews who were opposing him and coming against him. And he was saying, God, protect us from these evil men. He calls them unreasonable. The word there means out of place or perverse. So these guys are out of place, they're out of bounds, they're perverse, and they are wicked men. And then he says, for all men have not faith. So he's God praying, God would protect us, God would watch over us. God can use the weakest Christian to pray for God's messengers. How important that is. Even these new believers there in Thessalonica, we're putting a hedge of protection around the preachers as they proclaimed his holy word. So I love this idea of the congregation partnering with the preaching of the word by their prayers and by their intercessory prayer for the pastor. Number 2, write it down. He wanted them to trust in the Lord. Every pastor wants his people of his congregation to trust the Lord. So he says to them, but the Lord is faithful. Now don't miss, I've already mentioned, the intended contrast or play on words. He ends verse 2 with, all men have not faith, but, verse 3, the Lord is faithful. Two different variations of the same Greek word. So he's doing a play on words. All men have not faith. They don't believe in God. They don't trust in God. Maybe he's referring to the faith, the
body of belief we have as Christians. But the Lord is, and I love this statement, faithful. And this is what the Lord shall do. He'll strengthen you and He will keep you from evil. Implied in that statement is you can trust a faithful God. Amen. Now, when I was preaching first service, I could almost see it on the face of some. And I almost see it on the face of some right now. Some are saying, well, God hasn't been faithful to me. I was diagnosed with cancer. I have a child who's went through a divorce. Or I lost a son or daughter just a few weeks ago. In our family, we lost one of our nieces. My little sister's daughter was killed in an automobile accident. And where's the faithful God? Why did God allow this to happen? I want to assure you, as Paul does the believers in Thessalonica, God is faithful. And you can trust Him. In the darkest, deepest valley. What did David say in Psalm 23? Even though I walk through the deepest, darkest valley and shadow of death, Thou art with me. Thy rod and Thy staff, they comfort me. So God is going to be faithful. He will never disappoint you. He will never let you down. You can take that to the bank. And so he's trying to encourage these believers. Before, in verse 6, he starts to exhort them. He wants them to pray for him and the other apostles. And he wants them to trust in the Lord. Now, when he says there, in my King James translation, he says, establish you. The word really literally means to strengthen. It would be establish you. This is on the inside. And then to protect you, that is protect you from evil. Some translations have evil one, which would be Satan, on the outside. Now, whether it's evil in general or evil specifically the evil one, Satan, doesn't matter. God will be faithful. God will strengthen you. And God will protect you. How many have found that to be true in your own life? God is faithful. Amen. So he's trying to encourage them for difficult times. Write down 1 Corinthians 10:13. The Bible says that God is faithful and will not allow you to be what? Tempted above what you're able, but will with the temptation make a way for you to escape that you may be able to what? Bear it. So there's no temptation taking you, but what is common to man. You're not alone. Many times when we're walking through a deep, dark valley, we feel like we're all alone. But no, the Lord is with us. And He will not allow you to be tempted or tested or tried above what you're able. But will with that temptation or test or trial make a way for you to escape? So God is faithful. He always provides. 2 Timothy chapter 4, verse 18. Paul says, the Lord shall deliver me from every evil work and will preserve me unto His heavenly kingdom. Now, I didn't mention this first service, but that 2 Timothy 4:18 passage are perhaps the very last words ever penned by Paul the Apostle. That chapter are the last words of Paul. He was in prison when he wrote those words. He was brought in trial before Nero. He was found guilty of treason against the Roman government. He was taken out of the city and beheaded. But yet Paul said, He shall deliver me from every evil work and preserve me unto His heavenly kingdom. Guess what? God did just what Paul said. The moment Paul's head was severed from his body, he was wearing a crown in the presence of the Lord. Amen? So God is faithful. Jude 24, now unto Him that is able to keep you from what? Falling, and to present you faultless before His presence with exceeding joy. So pray, trust the Lord. And here's number 3, obey the Lord, verse 4. God wants an obedient church. Notice he says in verse 4, and we have confidence in the Lord. Now Paul's confidence is in the Lord, which again dovetails with verse 3, since the Lord is faithful, and since the Lord will strengthen you and keep you from evil, he is confident in the Lord, verse 4, touching you, that you will both do and will do the things which he commands you. I love that. So the apostles had preached the word,
And some of that preaching involves commandments. God's word has commandments for God's people, which if you are a child of God, if Jesus is Lord, what does that mean? We must obey, amen? We must keep his commandments, not to be saved, but because we are saved. Not to earn salvation, but because it's the fruit of our salvation is our obedience. Paul said to Timothy again in 1 Timothy chapter 4 this time, verse 11, these things command and teach. So if you are preaching, kerusso, you're proclaiming, you're heralding God's word, it will have commandments. Many times when we're reading different passages, I'll mention that they're in what's called the imperative. That means they're not a suggestion, they're not a recommendation, they are commanded us. And when God commands us, God enables us to keep his commands. So preaching involves the commandments of the Lord. In Philippians chapter 2, verse 12, Paul says that we work out our own salvation with fear and trembling. That's not working for our salvation. It's living out or working out what God has given to us by his free grace. So God's people are to obey God's word. And then Matthew 28, verse 20, when Jesus gave what is called the Great Commission, you know the Great Commission, go into all the world and do what? Preach the gospel. But he also said, commanding them to observe everything I commanded you. We sometimes forget that part of the Great Commission. We're just supposed to go and preach the gospel. No, we're also supposed to make disciples.

0: Today, Pastor John shared some insights into Paul's pastoral heart. Paul prayed that the church in Thessalonica would be marked by prayer. All pastors need prayer, and all Christian prayers are heard by God. Paul also urged them to trust God and to obey Him in faith. When you're faced with situations that don't seem to make sense, you can pray. And you can trust God that His ways are higher than yours.
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0: Next time, Pastor John will look at one particular responsibility of the Christian life, the responsibility to work. There were Christians in the church at Thessalonica who stopped working because they thought Jesus was coming very soon. But regardless of when He may come, in the meantime, God commands you to do useful work. And He tells you what to do when you have those in the church who won't. That's all we have time for today. 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
3: Good without God? This is Ken Ham, heading up the ministry that's built a full-size Noah's Ark. For decades, Christianity has been declining in Europe. A few years ago, some researchers asked if morality was declining with the church, and their answer was, no, not really. But how did they find morality? You see, abortion and homosexuality were just labeled as traditionally offensive, while lying and stealing were labeled as immoral. The researchers found many Europeans accept abortion and homosexuality, but still think lying and stealing are wrong. So yes, morality has declined as more people have rejected God's word as the basis for right and wrong. It just depends on if you're using God's definitions.
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John chapter 11. Here we meet a family, two sisters, Martha and Mary. On this day, this family would get an unexpected company, Jesus and his disciples. Then something happens. Martha, the busy one, thought that Mary's lifestyle serving was bogus, inferior, and didn't cut the mustard. Martha took her complaint to Jesus. "Lord, don't you care that my sister has left me to do the work all by myself? Tell her to help me." Well, today on The Level, Pastor Pancho will offer us a question. What would you prefer to get from Jesus? A sermon or a miracle? Which is coming up next on this edition of On The Level Radio. 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
1: And so, we see the fulfillment to come. Isaiah the prophet 600 years ago had foresaw what was going to happen. He said in Isaiah 53 that he will be despised and rejected by men, that he will be a man of sorrows and acquainted with grief. And he says, and we hid, as it were, our faces from him. He was despised. We did not esteem him. He has borne our griefs and our transgression. He was bruised for our iniquities. The chastisement for our peace was upon him, and by his stripes we are healed. All we like sheep have gone astray. We have turned everyone to his own way, and the Lord has laid on him the iniquity of us all. He was oppressed and he was afflicted, yet he opened not his mouth. He was led as a lamb to the slaughter, and as a sheep before its shears is silent, so he opened not his mouth. Yet Jesus said time and time again, he said, behold, we are going to Jerusalem, and the Son of Man will be betrayed to the chief priests and to the scribes, and they will condemn him to death. Matthew 20:18. And then in Matthew 26, he says, you know that after 2 days is the Passover, and the Son of Man will be delivered up to be crucified. That's the first time he mentions crucified. And he says, it's going to happen on the Passover. Why? Well, ladies and gentlemen, my friends, beloved ones, it's because he was the Lamb of God. He had to die on Passover because anybody, you don't have to be a high critic. You don't have to be a high critic to understand. Any idiot will understand that Jesus was the Lamb of God and he was about to shed his blood, yes, as Exodus 12 prescribes. The Bible says in the book of Genesis that they have to have a very clean lamb with no mange. Is that mange? Mange? With no fleas, no infestations, and no broken bones. When Jesus was crucified, to accelerate their deaths, because there was a holy day, the Jews did not want, you know, corpse hanging because it was a holy day. So they asked Pilate permission if they can accelerate their deaths. And the way they will accelerate their deaths is by breaking their kneecaps or the shins of the crucified victims, therefore enabling for them to get up and hoist themselves to inhale. They will die quickly. The Bible says that they blew the kneecaps of the two victims, and the soldier was about to break the kneecaps of Jesus, but he saw that he was dead already. But Matthew says that thus scripture was fulfilled, that no bones will be broken from the lamb that sacrificed himself. Jesus already knew what he was going to do. Martha didn't catch it. Judas was oblivious. The Pharisees did not get it. Only Mary. I wonder why. What was different about this chick that she was so sensitive? Whatever she possesses, that's what I want tonight. Whatever she has. If I had to be a little feminine for Jesus, I'll be feminine. Do I have to get a little spikenard? Do I have to get feminine? I'm not ashamed. Not ashamed. When I spoke at Roosevelt High School, I had a wireless microphone and I hit myself. You know, I was just hiding myself. I was just sitting in benches. Nobody will saw me. And I said, hey, I got reds. I got yellow jackets, barbiturates, weed. And the kids were looking like, well, what's happening? And I said, you know, I want to let you know. And I kept walking the campus and I kept going, just walking the campus with a wireless. I said, I want to let you know that I'm in love with a man. And they I'm in love with a man. Ooh, and all the kids gathered together and said, he's a weirdo. So let's see, this guy's weird. And I said, I'm in love with a man. Did I tell you that? I'm in love with a man. And the guys begin to yell at me, woohoo! And they gave me all kinds of names. I said, oh, well, don't get me wrong. His name is Jesus Christ. See, that changed the equation. I'm in love with Jesus. I'm not ashamed. I wish I could love him more. Whatever this chick has, that's what I want. I don't know what she had. The Bible doesn't say that. She just had a broken heart. Is that what you need? A broken heart? Then I don't want to get a broken heart. Just break me. Many of us have to be broken. Have you ever felt broken? Have you ever felt crushed? Have you ever got a piece of petal, a petal of a flower, and you know, and you're malicious because you look at the petal and go, well, that doesn't smell like God. And what do you do to smell it? Oh, what do you? Well, maybe I'm abnormal. Nobody responded. When I get a petal, if I want to smell it, or it, my grandma, my kid's grandma, Millie's mom, she had a green thumb. And wherever she goes, she will always gather any kind of flower. And this is what she would do. She will crush it with her fingers. She'll go, sabroso, ooh, rich. Oh, this is good. And she, forget it. Huntington Library was a place for her to go. And also up there in Arcadia by the 210, what is that? The, forget it. She always want to go to Puerto Rico. You know, I want to go to Puerto Rico. We took her that place and forget Puerto Rico. This beat it. And she will always, it says a big sign, do not touch the flowers. And she goes, ah. That's what we got in our family, that ah. I said, Grandma, don't do that. Ah. And now Millie does that. Millie, you can't do that. Ah. Now I catch myself doing that. But Mama will grab and crush it. To make wine, you got to crush the grapes. And I believe with all my heart that we're going to have to be crushed. I don't know how, I don't know when, but there's going to come a time in your life where you're going to get crushed. Pancho, I didn't come to church for that. I know. Something happened here. We find that Mary was prompted by a grateful love. She had this expression of deepest feelings. After reading all the accounts in Matthew, in Luke, in Mark, you find that Mary also anointed the head of Jesus. Mary was showing her devotion before it was too late. While Jesus was alive, she was worshiping. And I understand that. When someone dies and you go to their funeral, what is the appropriate thing to bring? Flowers. Why did you wait till someone dies? Husbands, you have a wife, take her flowers, man. Why wait until she dies? Why wait until you go in the coffin and say, I love you. Why don't you say that I love you now? Forgive me, but that's what I see. I want what this chick has. Forgive me if I offend you by saying chick. I'm from the 60s. That's a good term. If I call you chick, you're hot. If I say you're a lady, eh. You're just too much of a Jesus freak. Well, Mary was criticized by her peers. It was an indignation, even though that guy was a flunky. Criticism hurts, man. Criticism hurts. If you were to send me a letter, make sure your name and phone number is there. Ask the staff. I get a letter and I go to the end. And if it says at the end, someone that cares. You know what I do? Okay, I don't care. It means nothing to me because you're going to criticize me. And even if it's high praise, there is the constructive criticism, there is destructive criticism, and there's instructive criticism. Criticism hurts, man. It hurts. I'm a human being. Criticism is not accepted by none of us. None of us say, oh, rightly, oh, I was wrong. Oh, thank you for it. We just get hurt. And so she's criticized. Anger was aroused by the unjust. Why'd you spend this perfume? It costs so much. And the other scripture tells us that it's very expensive. It's a whole year for the common laborer. 300 denarii, very expensive perfume. It was a much value perfume. It is a root of an Indian plant called the Jatamansi, of the family of the Valerian, growing on the Himalaya mountains or in Arabia. It was very precious, very costly. It is distinguished by its having many hairy spikes shooting out from one root. And we find in scripture that they found so many in archaeology, some of these alabaster perfume holders. Once you open it, you have to use it. Once you break it open, you have to use it immediately. And who knows how they got it? They're poor. They live in Bethany. How did she get this? Could it be that mom and dad left it and said, listen, for some hard times, whenever you go to some hard times, here it is. Mary thought, this is hard times. To the other people, Lazarus was just kicking at the table, serve me, I came from the dead, and I've been hungry for 4 days, feed me. Martha, once again, she's busy serving. There's nothing wrong with that, my friends. But there's times where you just have to sit at the feet of Jesus. Mary saw something. That's what I want. What did she see? Was she broken? I don't know. But she smelled something. She saw something. And she decided, I'm going to break the most expensive thing I have because Jesus is worth it. See, I don't have that yet. I don't have that. I don't have that. I wish I did. Do I have to be broken? I thought I was broken already. Maybe God says, you're not broken enough. We are told, David says that in Psalm 51. He says, I know what you want. You don't want offerings. You don't want burnt offerings. I know what you want. You want a broken and contrite what? Oh, you all know it. That's what we need. And there's going to come a time in your life where your heart is going to be broken. Your heart is going to be in suspense. Your heart's going to go through intrigue. Your heart's going to go through some kind of palpitation. And I'm not meaning physically. You're going to be jumping out of your own skin. And you're going to realize that no one can help you but God. No one can help you but God. Mary saw that. And she saw the spikenard. Beautiful plant. Very costly to fabricate. You can buy it today. You can have spikenard, and you can get it in alabaster. You can get all that today. But it was very expensive in those days. There was scented ointment or perfume imported from the Himalayas in alabaster boxes and open on special occasions. The Song of Solomon, chapter 1, verse 12, chapter verse 14 through 14, gives us a little hint when they're lovers and they open this fragrance. So imagine Martha's cooking, Lazarus kicking back. Jesus knows they're after him to be killed. He knows that Judas is about to betray him. And there's this woman breaking the alabaster oil, breaking her most expensive sacrifice she's been holding for this occasion. And the whole house permeates with perfume. Imagine. And then she gets criticized by none other than Judas. That's why people, when you get criticized, always find who is criticizing you. When people tell me, you know, this guy was telling, who? This guy? Don't matter. Oh, you know, this guy was said, who? Oh, that matters. I respect that pastor. Well, you know what? I need to talk to him. Why is he criticizing me? What is he saying? But look at the source. Some people that you know personally, they blab their mouth all the time. And so when you hear that the blabber has said something about you, hey, like duck to the water, man. Hey, let it run off of you. It doesn't mean anything. It doesn't mean nothing at all. Everyone in families, we always have someone who thinks is the smartest of all the cousins. Every family has one of those. You have one of those in your family? Yeah, everyone has. And he or she is kind of, when they get to the family meetings, it's like, I'm the one. It's like, shut up. So now Jesus walks. Now notice this. Verse 9. Now a great many of the Jews knew that he was there. And they came not for Jesus' sake only, but that they might also see Lazarus, whom he had raised from the dead. So Lazarus had become kind of like an odd celebrity. They were saying, the guy died. He rose from the dead. How did he look? He looks the same. No, he looks the same. No. Let's go check him out. Let's go to Bethany. So here we go to Bethany. And you know, in those days, there had no windows per se. They just had an open window. And they would put a board during the winter. But they had open windows for ventilation. So I can see a bunch of people, you know, there's Lazarus chowing down. And they're going, well, that's Lazarus, all right. Wow. And because of Lazarus, he was a walking testimony. He was a very mute evangelistic person without saying a word. The proof that he rose from the dead, people were coming to Christ. So now he is going to be on the whack list too now. Check this out. Verse 10. But the chief priests plotted to put Lazarus to death also, because on account of him, many of the Jews went away and believed in Jesus. Now think of the psychology of this guy. He gets raised from the dead. He's excited. And he goes, man, you rose from the dead? Yes. Wow, excited. He goes, hey, Lazarus, the religious people want to kill you. I just came from the dead. And they want to kill me? Can you imagine? Praise the Lord. Glory to God. What? They want to what? They want to kill me? I just came from there. He says, if they want to kill me, they have to go to the master of life. You know what I mean? They have to go through him. He has the power to raise me again. Can you imagine? I don't think he will be afraid. I think Lazarus, they want to kill me? That's okay, kill me. You know what? He'll just say, Lazarus, I'll come back again. I don't know if you think like that. I do. I'm weird, huh? Hey, I know. Then the next day, notice this, a great multitude that had come to the feast. When they heard that Jesus was coming to Jerusalem, they took branches of palm trees and they went out to meet him and they cried out, Hosanna, which means save now. Blessed is he who comes in the name of the Lord, the King of Israel. All these are messianic terms. Salvation. Conquer. He's the King of Israel. He's the blessed one who's coming in the name of the Lord. And then they used that word, Hosanna. Then Jesus, when he had found a young donkey, sat on it, as it is written, Fear not, daughter of Zion. Daughter of Zion, it is a metaphor for the people, a tender metaphor. It is a term of endearance for the people of Israel. Fear not, daughters of Zion. Behold, your king is coming, sitting on a donkey colt. The donkey around the world is a symbol of poverty. You see, what Jesus did was unbecoming. Here's the king of Israel, and he's coming on a donkey. That's what we call incongruous. Doesn't make sense. It's like water and oil. They don't mix. And there's Jesus. If he's a typical Middle Eastern guy, a little big. And burros have never changed. They're still small. And yet Jesus, probably his feet are touching the ground. I'm not kidding with you. I've seen him. In Mexico, you see people, you know, all over the place, man. Little donkeys with this big adult, and they're dragging their feet. And they're using and abusing the little animal. It's not uncommon to go to third world countries and see their mode of transportation. Sometimes the man is bigger than the donkey. All this to tell you that it's a beast of burden. Now, why don't you laugh at that one? Because this one, you see the powerless of a donkey. Now, keep in mind that when as a Christian, God begins to promote you in your relationship, promote you in business, don't be like the donkey who he had Jesus and he's going and people are putting garments and they're throwing garlands and palms. And the donkey thinks that it's for him. He goes, wow, check this out. Ooh, wow. And finally he got to the end and Jesus dismounted him. And the donkey went with the other donkey and said, did you see that? They were tripping. I'm somebody bad. And the other donkey said, they were not praising you. So when God begins to prosper you, don't ever think that it's because of you. It's because God wants to do something in your life. You will always be carrying Jesus. Paul says, for we always carry the body of the death of Jesus Christ in our body, so we can be assimilated to Jesus Christ. And the only way that we can get greater assimilated to Jesus is when we go through suffering. Suffering. The world doesn't understand that. I don't understand either. But I do know that when I suffer, I become like Christ. And I have no options but to be like Christ. Hosanna, fear not. Verse 16, and we close with this. His disciples did not understand these things at first. But when Jesus was glorified, then they had a V8 moment. They remember that these things were written about him and that they had done these things to him. Therefore, the people who were with him, when he called Lazarus out of his tomb and raised him from the dead, they bore witness. And for this reason, the people bearing witness, because they were saying, we were there, we saw it. And they were so moved by that truth that they could not shut him up. Same thing with our Christianity. We don't know how Christianity works. We don't know the dynamics of how God comes into our life and changes us. I don't know how our mind is transformed. I don't know what happens. All I know that I was blind, now I see. All I know I was dead, I'm alive. Now I know where I'm going. I didn't know where I was going before. I can't explain to you the mechanics. All I know is that I accepted Jesus Christ. He changed me. I can't change anything. I don't know how to articulate it. I don't know how to convey it to you. All I know is what I had experienced with Jesus Christ. I said to Jesus, come into my life. If it's true that you can change me, then change me. And that's all I did. I have nothing else but to tell you the gospel of Jesus Christ. He died, was buried, was raised on the third day. He ascended into heaven. He sits at the right hand of God. And one of these days he's coming back. That's the gospel. And the gospel of God has the power to save, the righteousness of God to save, the gospel. It is the gospel that saves. The men of God and the women of God after Jesus went to heaven, they were preaching the gospel. They were preaching the gospel, proclaiming the gospel, the good news, and people came to Jesus Christ. These people said, we were there. We were there when he raised Lazarus from the dead, and we give witness, and we bore witness. For this reason, verse 18, the people also met him because they heard that he had done this miracle. The Pharisees therefore said among themselves, you see that you are accomplishing nothing. Look, the world has gone after him. Today, God still wants to reach you. Time is not on my side, but here right now, I'm going to ask you to do something right now. What about you today? Where are you? Are you worshiping Jesus? Are you scheming Jesus? Do you trying to assassinate him? Are you stealing from him? You say, I don't steal. Well, if you're a Christian and you don't tithe, you're stealing from God. Bottom line. And don't say, well, Pancho, you're going through a financial situation. Are you saying that now? No. I mean, it's in the scriptures. Wasn't Judas part of his team? Wasn't part of his fellowship? And wasn't he stealing from God? Wasn't he? Exactly. And there are people in the body of Christ who steal from God. Basic, simple. But there are those who don't know Jesus Christ. They're not mentioned here. Other than the fact that they believe that the people who were bearing witness, they were telling the truth, based on this bearing a witness, they decided to believe in Jesus Christ. Based on the testimony of these people. We are bearing witness that we have been born again. If some of you are sitting here right now who are not a believer and you know that something happened to our lives and God has spoken to you that you need to receive Jesus Christ, I'd like to give you an invitation. If you have never received Jesus Christ as Lord and Savior, never in your life, but today you would like to receive him and you want me to pray for you, I'm going to ask you to stand to your feet and say, Ponch, I want Jesus right now. I don't understand why I'm getting up, Pancho, but I have to stand up. I need Jesus. I came searching for something, and I found it now through Jesus Christ. For those that are up, please repeat the simple prayer after me. You'll realize that the prayer is so powerful, you're going to say, what? You had a V8 moment. What? That's all? That is all because of the love of Jesus, what he did for you on Good Friday, so that you and I can just receive that gift. Please repeat the simple prayer after me. Dear Jesus, I am so sorry. I repent of my sin. I ask you to come into my heart as my Lord and my Savior. Forgive me of all my sin. Cleanse my heart. Cleanse my mind. Forgive my conscience. Cleanse my conscience. Fill me with your Holy Spirit and make me a new person according to your will, according to your purpose, and according to the dictations from you. In Jesus' name we pray. Amen. Amen. Welcome to the family. Welcome.
0: God has chosen you from the foundations of the world. Jesus has chosen what is most needful for you, the cross. And because you stand in his grace, because he has filled you, because Jesus has chosen what is most needful for your eternal life, because of Jesus, we will not be a sermon, but we're a miracle. As Pastor Pancho has been teaching us on today's program, as we've been looking at the Gospel of John in chapter 11, there's still much more to learn, as we'll do so in our next program of On the Level, and I hope you can join us then. 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
2: We previously learned that biblical apologetics is a branch of theology with three main objectives. Today, we'll briefly unpack the first one, learning to discover, deliver, and defend the truthfulness and relevance of the Word of God. It is important to note that we are not creating truth, nor are we somehow with our arguments making the Bible relevant. The Bible doesn't create truth, it reveals it. Just because someone describes the laws of nature or writes them down in a science book, that doesn't automatically make them true. God's Word is a written record of what was already true. Because the God of the Word is the God who created the world, we know that it is relevant, just like the owner's manual for a car is already relevant since it describes reality and gives solutions for fixing problems. It is important to spend time digging into God's Word. We should not only read it, but study it. We need to consider the evidence for the Bible's truthfulness. Evidence abounds in areas of archaeology, history, geography, philosophy, literary examinations, morality, meaning, origins, relationships, and science. Once we begin to see the mountain of evidence for the reliability and reality of the Word of God, we can begin to know and trust the God of the Word. From there, we need to share the truth with others. If we had the cure to cancer, there is no doubt that we would tell as many people as we could, and we would not be ashamed to do so because our love for people would fuel our desire to see them healed. When we share truth from God, there will doubtless be backlash. Someone said, "Truth is heavy, therefore few care to carry it." 1 Peter says to always be ready to give a defense for the hope that lies within. We need to give answers to others with meekness and respect, not with timidity or cowardice. A challenge you today. Set your mind on discovering the truthfulness and relevance of the Bible, and then get to work learning to engage others with the truth.
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1: 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Welcome to Real Life Radio with Pastor Jack Hibbs. I'm David Jay, thanking you for joining us today as we listen, learn, and are challenged by God's Word, the Bible. The men and women who founded this nation weren't just bold, they were anchored. Anchored in the conviction that our rights come from God, not from government. And that foundation is worth knowing. In The American Story, The Beginnings, Tim and David Barton take you back to the documents, the decisions, and the faith that shaped this country from its very first days. 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The Christian walk is full of disciplines, trials, and setbacks, but God uses the hard seasons of life to shape our faith from the inside out. So when it comes to durability, it's realizing that we can't do life relying on our own strength. You see, durability isn't about being tough enough to handle life on our own. It's about staying connected with Christ no matter what. When times get hard, when people let us down, when circumstances don't go as planned, our natural response is often to pull back or just simply give up. But the Lord calls us to endure until His return, and that's exactly what we've got to do. So today, Pastor Jack teaches that durability means drawing closer to God, especially during hard and dangerous times. Trouble is not a reason to quit. A strong believer follows Christ not just in words, but also in actions. Now in his message called The Discipline of Durability, here's pastor and Bible teacher Jack Hibbs.
2: He says, you should also know this, Timothy, that in the last days there will be very difficult times. For people will love only themselves and their money. They are the kind who work their way into people's homes and win the confidence of vulnerable women who are burdened with guilt of sin and controlled by many desires. Isn't that interesting? This is something I've always thought about. I didn't read anywhere. Maybe it doesn't matter to you, but I know this, that in the Bible, when Satan came to Eve, Adam was nowhere around. He showed up later. Did you know that? Adam was not there when Satan tempted Eve. He came along later. Isn't it interesting that the cults knock on your door during the daytime hours when moms are mothering kids and taking care of life? Have you noticed that? That's always been. If you appreciate this or not, Satan does. Satan hates the fact that a man has been ordained by God to be the spiritual covering of his home and his wife. And when he's not home, I find it interesting that the cults knock on your door. That's trippy to me. That's why I'm not kidding, I'm not joking. That's why when the cults come knocking on your door, if you get a chance to see them, you grab your Bible and you go after them. You chase them down. Hey, wait. Did you knock on my door? Yeah, we did a little while ago. All right, come here. What are you doing knocking on my door? I'm curious. Are you selling something? No. We're just here to tell you that Jesus isn't God. That's what they're really pushing. Just cut to the chase. That's why you have that printable, downloadable form, and you have it in the seat. You should have it in the seat in front of you. Jesus is God, or Jesus is God. There they are right there. You got to grab those and take them home. Keep them by your door. And when a cult knocks on your door, open the door and say, thank God you're here. Hallelujah. Look at here. Let's go through this right now. I got this thing right here. And then they'll say, now, wait a minute. Now, wait a minute. So, no, you wait a minute. You knocked on my door. You got me up. We're going to do this, baby. And then I guarantee you that thing's already been proven. You'll stump them. And then they'll say, well, let's talk about the Holy Spirit. We ain't talking about nothing or nobody until we get this answer. Who's Jesus Christ? And they're going to go like this. You've never seen eyes go back and forth so fast. They will walk away from your door when you let them. I mean that. Let them go away spiritually limping. And then when they lay down tonight, here's the cool thing. When they lay down tonight, the Holy Spirit's going to drive them crazy. Because the Holy Spirit uses the Word of God. Be prepared for perilous days. Abide in Christ. Number 7, it means that we stay with Jesus at all times. Stay with Jesus. Stay with Him. Don't give up. Don't quit. Stay with Jesus. His word to us was the same as it was to them so long ago. Come and follow me. He didn't say come and follow me for an hour or for the day or for the month. He said come and follow me. In 1 John 4:13, he says, by this we know that we abide in him and he in us because he has given us his spirit. Whoever confesses that Jesus is the Son of God abides in him and he in God. Verse 16, and we have known and believed the love of God he has for us. God is love. We read that a moment ago. Listen to it again. And he who abides in love abides in God and God in him. Stay with Jesus all the way to the end, my friend. That word abide means to stay, to go to

fruit, for without me you can do nothing. If anyone does not abide in me, he's cast out as a branch and is withered, and they gather them and throw them into the fire, and they are burned. If anyone abide in me and my words abide in him, you will ask what you desire, and it shall be done for you. Verse 9, as the Father loved me, I also loved you. Abide in my love. Take up residence. Live. Stay there. If you keep my commandments, you will abide in my love, just as I kept my Father's commandments and abide in his love. You say, well, you know, what's the, I have to abide. Now watch quickly. Yes, you have to abide. Yes. Sheep. We're called sheep of his pasture. He says, my sheep hear my voice. They follow me. Listen, if you're here tonight and you're saying, oh man, wow. This really concerns me. Praise God, it does. For those of you who are sitting here tonight saying, I don't get this. This is a joke. Listen, you're not one of his sheep. You're not abiding in him. And you're not in the vine. You don't belong. Well, wait a minute. I want to belong. Well, then belong. If you don't care, then you're not his. If you do care, you're his. And here's the cool thing. All the branch has to do is hang in there. See those orange trees outside? Okay? The branches are just there. And it's amazing to me, the vine and the roots, they're doing all the work. The branch is just there, and it's got this incredible orange blossoms on them. Some of them full-blown oranges on them. And it's just there. That's how we're supposed to be. You just hang in there with Jesus. And you say, well, I don't know if I have the strength to hang. Hey, that's beautiful. Join the club. It's his strength. And listen, are you one of his sheep? Yeah. Then you will abide. Well, how do I know if I'm really his? You'll abide. And you'll eat sheep food. And you'll talk sheep. And you'll reproduce sheep. Sheep reproduce sheep. You'll tell other people, they'll come, they'll give their hearts to Jesus. Sheep make more sheep. Well, I think it's my responsibility to abide. It's your responsibility to obey. He'll make sure that you produce the fruit. He's the vine. He's amazing. I'm leaving a bunch of notes off because it's late. You can look online for the notes later on. But number 8 is this. It means that we present ourselves for his service. We present it. You want to abide in Jesus? Listen, you abide in Jesus, present yourself for his purposes. I think every time I say that, I feel like I'm supposed to apologize because you think I'm trying to snooker you into signing up for something. I'm not. There's only one way to grow, and that is to present yourself to him for his bidding. That's why he's the Lord. We are his humble subjects. He's the Lord. What will thou have me to do? Said Paul. Present ourselves to him. Romans 12:1, of course, comes to mind. And in the New Living Translation, it says, and so, dear brothers and sisters, I plead with you to give your bodies to God. Let them be living and holy sacrifices, the kind he will accept. And when you think of what he has done for you, is this too much to ask? Isn't that a beautiful way of putting it? With all that he's done? Isn't that reasonable? The Bible says in 1 John 15:58, therefore, my beloved brethren, be steadfast, immovable, always abounding in the work of the Lord, knowing that your labor is not in vain in the Lord. Oh, man, that's awesome. The greatest way to grow mature and spiritually strong and to see the Word of God activated in your life is only one way. It's by serving one another. If you're not serving one another, this is only academic. You may have a PhD in theology, but you've got a big F when it comes to ministering to other people. God is not interested in theologians. Theory never feeds a soul. It takes feet. It takes ground forces.

0: It takes feet on the ground. And that's the Christian. Number nine. Did you see me look at the clock there? Sun will be up soon. It's okay. We'll have breakfast here. Number nine, we're only going to go to 10. Number nine is that we stop falling for this world's junk. I tried to find a better word to make it more, you know, classy for tonight, but junk's the only thing I could think of. Stop falling for the world's junk. Garbage, trash. Okay, now watch out. We can't go too far down because we'll start using words that we don't want to use. Manure, bandini, waste. Stop falling for the world's stuff. Simply meaning this, it's pretty grievous to see how much of the world's wisdom's crept into the church life of the body of Christ. Charles Spurgeon said 100 and some odd years ago, he said, we need to be careful that we don't fall into the place of preaching sermonettes to Christianettes. Come to our church. You'll be in and out in 60 minutes. That's an apology, by the way, for church, if you haven't figured that out. Come to our church. We'll do worship, and you'll have a little sermonette to create Christianettes, and you'll be out in 60 minutes. So you can go sit up a storm for 23 hours out of the day, but we'll give you 1 hour, and you can just come on in and get a sermonette. Get your handstand. You ever been to Disneyland? That's the picture I see. Just come on, do the religious thing. We'll stamp your hand. You're good for a week. Stop falling for the world's junk because it's crept into the church. And the Bible warns us about this.
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0: In Colossians 1:9, it says that we should rather be filled with the knowledge of His will. Listen, I know you've taken a beating tonight, haven't you? This has been a message of exhortation. Every Christian, all of us, should be extremely attuned to this challenge. Lord, what is your will for me? Every Lamb of God, Christian, abiding person wants to know God's will for their life. And you won't rest until you're on that path. Do you know what I mean? Do you know what I mean? That he starts to consume you. You know how cancer consumes people? That when you get to know Him and He's speaking to you from His Word, He'll speak to you from His Word, that begins to consume your thinking. And, you know, somebody wisely made little rubber band bracelets that said, "What would Jesus do?" I'm going to guess that came from someone who was possessed with the consumption of God upon your life. My biggest problem is not nuclear war, terrorism, or Satan. My biggest problem is me. And I have found the cure for me. And that is to know the will of God and to obey Him. Yes. And when I fall down from that, you get right back up. You say, "Man, Lord, I got off track there for a minute. Here we go again." And you get moving. Peter was an expert at that. He'd fall down, he'd get up. Peter never quits. Even when he denied Jesus 3 times and he got busted by a bunch of little girls in Jerusalem. Remember that? He never quits. Jesus is resurrected from the dead and he turns and he tells his disciples who see him, he says, Tell the disciples I'm alive and tell Peter. How cool is that? We need to stop falling for the junk of this world. And here's number 10. We need to sever all ties with dead things. Sever all ties with dead things. Jesus said in Matthew's gospel,

0: I'll just paraphrase it. You can write it down. It's Matthew 5:27-32. Jesus said that you need to be watching over your life, Christian. If your right hand has a tendency to get into trouble, he's talking about so disciplining your life that he paints a picture. You're not to do this. He says, if you look at somebody and lust after them in your heart, he says, pluck out your eye. Does that heal your heart if you pluck out your eye? He says, if your hand gets into evil, cut your hand off. He's not talking about cutting your hand off and plucking your eye out. And if you cut your hands off, how are you going to pluck your eye out? And then if that's what he wants us to physically do, every Christian would be blind with no hands. You must be a Christian. You're good for nothing. Look at you. You can't do a thing. Can't feed yourself. Somebody's talking about. He's saying that we need to be so serious about following Jesus that we sever things from our life that are dead. Dead things. They're time suckers. They are energy wasters. They don't give anything back spiritually. There's Sabbath stuff. There's stuff that gives us a rest. Hear me out. I'm not preaching some legalism stuff here. If your family thing and if your relaxation, you guys are golfers, then that's awesome. If your family thing is the beach with the frisbees and the dog, that's wonderful. If it's water skiing or snow skiing, surfing, well, praise the Lord. Whatever you do, do it all to the glory of God. But if the dead thing is, man, you know what? Whew, this world's crazy. I can't take anymore. I'm going to go rent 25 hours of stuff. Three Stooges. I could have said 24, you know, Jack Bauer stuff, but I think that's very redeeming kind of stuff. But we need to make the decision. God's speaking to your heart. What is it that he wants you to cut out of your life? He wants you to do that. Why, man, he's coming back. And I'm going to give you this. It's over. You can even close your... In fact, go ahead, close your Bible. Look at the screen. We're all done. Matthew 25:1. Let me read it to you. You can look at the screen or you can close your eyes and let this wash over you. Jesus said, the kingdom of heaven, the world you live in, shall be likened to 10 virgins. It's like that. Notice they're virgins. They're virgins when it comes to their spirituality. Listen. Who took their lamps and went out to meet the bridegroom. Now five of them were wise and five of them were foolish. They were silly, the word means. Goofing off, playing games, not serious about it. Those who were foolish took their lamps, took no oil with them. But the wise took oil in their vessels with their lamps. They got extra oil. But while the bridegroom was delayed, where's Jesus? Mom, what's the deal? Come on, where's the Lord? When's he going to come? They all slumbered and slept. And at midnight, a cry was heard. Behold, the bridegroom is coming. Go out to meet him. Then all those virgins arose and trimmed their lamps. And the foolish said to the wise, give us some of your oil, for our lamps are going out. But the wise answered, saying, no, lest there should not be enough for us and you, but go rather to those who sell and buy for yourselves. And while they went and to buy, the bridegroom came. Jesus returned. And those who were ready went in with him to the wedding, and the door was shut. Afterward, the other virgins came also, saying, Lord, Lord, open to us. But he answered and said to them, assuredly, I say to you, I do not know you. Notice what the qualifying factor is for him knowing them. Watch therefore, Jesus said, for you do not know neither the day nor the hour in which the Son of Man is coming. We must abide in Christ. Heavenly Father, in Jesus' name, Lord, we ask you that if there's any area in our lives that is untethered, it's loose, it's undisciplined, we ask you, Father, in Jesus' name, we invite you, Lord, to search that of our hearts, that area, that thing. And Lord, if there's someone here tonight and they have pursued their own counsel, they decided to sin against the eternal God for their own pleasures, for their own pursuits. They have sacrificed and they've missed, Lord, your oil, your light, your lamp. If there's someone here tonight who you've been stirring their hearts, you've been working on them, you've been speaking to them, and they know that they're to accept you as Lord and Savior now, that they know that they're not ready to meet you, that they would make that decision right now. Asking for your forgiveness, asking for your power and strength, asking for your salvation. In Jesus' name, and all God's people said, amen.
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0: 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We'd love to see you there in person. 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
4: Hey, this is Pastor Dave with Agents for Christ, and you're listening to Evangelism Minute. You know, one thing that motivates me to share my faith is the imminent return of Christ. We know that one day Jesus will return to rule and reign. Jesus said himself in Matthew 16:27, "For the Son of Man is going to come in the glory of his Father with his angels, and will then repay every man according to his deeds." This should make us check our hearts to see if we're ready. 1 John 2:28 says, "And now, little children, abide in him, that when he appears, we may have confidence and not be ashamed before him at his coming." Having a close walk with Jesus will cause our hearts to be ready for that day. Instead of dreading it, we'll be longing for it. Not only that, it'll motivate us to let others know they need to be ready too. For more information, go to gottracks.com, and remember, be bold, share your faith.

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1: Teenagers say that when you have to put them on restrictions. Well, that's just not fair. Well, there'll be none of that when God judges. Everything will be fair and right and just. And the reason why we perhaps don't understand some things and maybe have a hard time when we think about judgment and hell and everything else is because we don't have all the facts. We don't have all the information that God has.
0: We spend a lot of time thinking about what's fair. We compare situations, question outcomes, and wrestle with why some things happen the way they do. When life feels uneven, we often think something must be wrong. But God's justice is not limited by our understanding. Pastor Malcolm will tell you today that faith means trusting in God's character when we don't fully understand His ways. He sees what we cannot see, and He does what is right. We can rest in the truth that God is always just and always good. Well, let's join Pastor Malcolm in Ezekiel chapter 14 with today's edition of Sound Truth.
1: God always has His remnant. God always has His people. Even in places where we perhaps think there are no people of God. If there's been a Christian witness there, the gospel spread there, there will be a remnant, no matter how backslidden, as we're talking about backslidden nations, no matter how backslidden there may be, there will always be a remnant. There will always be a faithful, whether it's just a few or more. And here He has a righteous remnant. They will comfort you when you see their ways and their doings, and you shall know that I have done nothing without cause that I have done in it, says the Lord God. He says, you'll know that there's a reason for His judgment. And again, you've been with me going through Jeremiah and now Ezekiel and you know, and Isaiah, and you know that their refusal to repent is the reason for God's judgment. And God is always just in His judgment. I know there are things that you don't understand and that I don't understand about justice and the judgment of God. But, as Abraham himself said to the Lord, shall not the judge of the whole earth do right? By faith, I believe that God will do right, always. And that even those things that I don't understand and think, I don't understand that. Don't understand, you know, why those people perish and why God had the children of Israel wipe out all those people and all the things that are there in the Old Testament. There's some things that I don't understand that. I do know on that day when everyone is judged, there will not be anyone who will be able to lay claim to the statement, it's not fair. And how many people say that today? Well, it's just not fair. I bet your kids say that. I bet your teenagers say that when you have to put them on restrictions. Well, that's just not fair. Well, there'll be none of that when God judges. Everything will be fair and right and just. And the reason why we perhaps don't understand some things and maybe have a hard time when we think about judgment and hell and everything else is because we don't have all the facts. We don't have all the information that God has. We are assessing by our own understanding. And sometimes, you know, there's just a bunch of information missing that only He has. But on that day, there will be no one able to say, well, that's not fair. And those that level accusations against God and the belief in God, against Jesus Christ. I'm speaking mostly of these militant atheists who level accusations against the church, against God, against Jesus Christ and Christianity. They point the finger and all the rest of it. Well, they might be the first to understand that God is just and God is right and that every knee shall bow before the Lord. Interesting, a brother came to me the other day. He said, you know, Pastor Malcolm, you talk about everybody doesn't get to go to heaven. He knew what I meant, the heresy that was being taught that, you know, everybody just goes to heaven. He says, but they do. I says, yeah, they do. He says, yeah, but they don't stay. I don't know about that. I can't get my head around it, but I guess right there before everybody will appear before the great white throne judgment. And they won't get to stay. So God has a reason for his judgment, and God is always just. And so we come to chapter 15. The nation is likened unto God's vineyard here in this chapter. The nation of Israel was called God's vine. Isaiah chapter 5, we looked at when we were in Isaiah, the song of God's vineyard. We looked at it in Psalm 80, verse 8. And these scriptures lead us to Ezekiel chapter 15. But the vine, as we see here, has one purpose. And the purpose of the vine is to bear fruit. It's not fit for anything else, as we shall read. But before we do, John chapter 15, verse 1, I think is good to read here. I am the true vine. My Father is the vine dresser. Every branch in me that does not bear fruit, he takes away. And every branch that bears fruit, he prunes, that it may bear more fruit. Then Isaiah 5, 2, he dug it up, the vineyard, cleared out its stones and planted it with choicest vine. He built a tower in its midst, also made a wine press in it. So he expected it to bring forth good grapes, but it brought forth wild grapes. No value if it's not bearing fruit. And that leads us into Ezekiel 15, verse 1. Then the word of the Lord came to me, saying, Son of man, how is the wood of the vine better than any other wood? The vine branch, which is among the trees of the forest, is wood taken from it to make an object? Or can men make a peg from it to hang a vessel on? You would not use the grapevine for these things. It's the wrong kind of wood. You're going to make something out of wood, then you're going to get oak or teak or those kind of woods. You're not really going to use the vine to make something out of it. Instead, it's thrown into the fire for fuel. The fire devours both ends of it, and the middle, its middle is burned. Is it useful for any work? Indeed, when it was whole, no object could be made from it. How much less will it be useful for any work when the fire has devoured it and it's burned? And sort of, he's just talking about the white ash that was crumbles when you touch it. And God's speaking of Israel here. And God had a purpose for them. Their purpose was to bring forth fruit. They were to demonstrate to the world the blessing of God. And how blessed a person was to know Yahweh and to follow him, and how blessed a nation was to follow the Lord. And Israel failed in that. They did not bring forth the fruit. And Israel's failure is like the city of Jerusalem and its failure, like the vine that he's speaking of here. It's worthless if it's not doing that it was designed for, and it's to be burned. Therefore, thus saith the Lord God, like the wood of the vine among the trees of the forest, which I have given to the fire for fuel, so I will give up the inhabitants of Jerusalem. And I'll set my face against them, and they will go out from one fire, but another fire shall devour them. Then you shall know that I am the Lord, when I set my face against them. Thus I will make the land desolate, because they have persisted in unfaithfulness. There is again the comment about persisting in unfaithfulness. He doesn't say because they've been unfaithful. He says because they've persisted in unfaithfulness. And how God is gracious, God is merciful. But if a person persists in that way, then God is left with no alternative but to judge. And so we come now then to chapter 16, which is, it's a very graphic parable on Jerusalem or on Israel and the people of God. it's very graphic. And I find Ezekiel a very interesting prophet, and the things that God said to him, or the way that he expressed the things that the Lord said to him, were quite interesting and unique. Again, the word of the Lord came to me saying, Son of man, cause Jerusalem to know her abominations. Okay, let them see their idolatry. Let them know their abominations. And say, thus saith the Lord God to Jerusalem, your birth and your nativity are from the land of Canaan. Your father was an Amorite, your mother a Hittite. That is, before Abraham came to the land of Canaan, there were these nations, the Amorites and the Hittites, once great nations. But because of their wickedness and because of their vile practices, especially their worship of false gods in using sensuality, and because of this, they've been lost, disappeared, lost until uncovered by archaeology. Jerusalem was their city. Jerusalem first was their city. As for your nativity, on the day you were born, your navel cord was not cut, nor were you washed in water to cleanse you. You were not rubbed with salt, nor wrapped in swaddling clothes. That's when a baby's born, you cut the cord. In those days, they would use the salt to kill the germs and wrap the babe. Here, speaking of one who was born and abandoned. No, I pitied you to do any of these things for you, to have compassion on you, but you were thrown out into the open field, and you yourself were loathed on the day that you were born. And when I passed by you, I saw you struggling in your own blood, and I said to you, in your blood, told you it was graphic, live. Yes, I said to you, in your blood, live. So, it's just simply that this graphic illustration of God speaking life to these people, another graphic example of showing that they could not be a people were it not for him giving them life. We should see that further on when we see it talk about the valley of the dead bones and God's spirit breathing on them. I made you thrive like a plant in the field. And you grew, matured, and became very beautiful. Your breasts were formed, your hair grew. But you were naked and bare. And when I passed by you again and looked upon you, indeed your time was the time of love. So I spread my wing over you and covered your nakedness. Yes, I swore an oath to you and entered into a covenant with you. And you became mine, says the Lord God. So they were born of God. A nation made alive unto God, born of God. A nation that after being taken into captivity into Egypt, God delivered them from Egypt. And he made a covenant with them. And he gave laws to Moses that they might keep those laws and walk with him, that they would be his people and he would be their God. And they entered into this covenant relationship with him. And they were God's people. And they were sort of as his wife, as it were, they were to be blessed by him. And I washed you in water. Yes, I thoroughly washed off your blood, and I anointed you with oil. And this is as a bride is prepared. I clothed you in embroidered cloth, gave you your sandals of badger skin, and clothed you with fine linen, and covered you with silk. I adorned you with ornaments, put bracelets on your wrists, and a chain on your neck. I put a jewel in your nose, earrings in your ears, and a beautiful crown on your head. So he clothed them with beauty. Thus you were adorned with gold and silver, and your clothing was of fine linen and silk and embroidered cloth. You ate pastries of fine flour, honey, and oil, and you were exceedingly beautiful and succeeded to royalty. So he brought them into the land and blessed them abundantly. And they greatly prospered. Now, I want you to notice that he didn't just give them life. You see, again, the graphic illustration here, but he adorned them with blessings. Bracelets on your wrist, chain on your neck, jewel in your nose, earrings in your ears. Just a picture, really, a beautiful crown on your head. Not just, well, you can be my people or whatever. But no, he just went overboard. That's not the only way I can put it. He went overboard in blessing them. He maxed out on blessing them. And he said, your fame went out among the nations because of your beauty. For it was perfect through my splendor, which I had bestowed upon you, says the Lord. They were very famous. The nations spoke in the time of David and Solomon. The nations spoke of the beautiful city of Jerusalem. Travelers spread the news around the known world then of a land flowing with milk and honey, or a very prosperous land. And it says this, silver in the land was as common as rocks, and a land filled with riches, people blessed, giving them a Sabbath day blessing. And they were seen, and it was observed of them, spending time worshiping the Lord. Verse 15, but you trusted in your own beauty, played the harlot because of your fame, and poured out your harlotry on everyone passing by who would have it. It's a tragedy. Just a tragedy. And then you have the example again of one who is unfaithful to the Lord. No matter how wonderfully adorned they are, they end up in captivity, poverty-stricken, because of their persistent unfaithfulness. A tragedy, but God's desire was still to bless them. Although they were breaking the covenant, God still wanted to keep covenant with them. You took some of your garments and adorned multicolored high places for yourself, and played the harlot on them. Such things that should not happen nor be. You have also taken your beautiful jewelry from my gold and my silver, which I have given you, and made for yourself male images, and played the harlot with them. He's talking about the little statues of false gods that took the things that God gave them and used them for perverse purposes. Remember, even when the Lord was giving the law to Moses up the mountain, they were impatient and sort of started partying, or all this revelry was going on, and they brought all of their jewels and their gold to Aaron to make a golden calf for them to worship. Of course, Aaron's excuse was he threw all this gold in the fire and this calf came out. That's actually what he said. But here they made their statues of false gods, things that God had given to them and used for perverse purposes. Now then, relate that to modern society of people today. God has blessed people, even fallen mankind. You can still see in him the image of God. There are brilliant men and women in this world that God has given great intelligence to, great, wonderful creativity. It's an amazing what men can do. The things that they can create, the paintings, the music, and these days, of course, what they can do with the videography and everything else, and all the amazing things that man can do. Can take a bunch of metal and please don't be insulted, NASA people, and a whole load of wires and whatever, and put it all together and send it in orbit, and actually land one on the moon. Man does that. And when I first saw the shuttle take off, my mom was with me, and I don't know if you've ever been, but we were actually privileged to go where the astronaut wives go and the news people. And at that time, there was a fella here, one of the elders, who was a big wig in Hughes. That's all I can say. And he's here now, but he was an important person at Hughes then. He was important enough to get me in. Him and his wife got us in. It's Charlie. Got me in to NASA to see my very first shuttle launch. And My mom was with us. And when that thing took off, we were crying. The emotion. My mom was like, oh, you know, just sort of, and tears and just the goosebumps and the emotion. As you see, and I tried to understand that. Why do I think about that? And man, some guy shooting that. Well, the guys that shot that thing up were made in the glory of God. They were made in the image of God. And if anybody accomplishes anything that way, I say, give all the glory to God. That man who made that was made by the Lord. And he gave those people that ability and that intelligence. But they took the things of God and have used them for perverse purposes. And that's what people do today with their gifts, with their abilities, with their art, with their music, with the things that God graced us with. Go back to the book of Genesis, you'll see that even after the fall, there comes these manifestations of God's grace where certain people are gifted in certain areas and different sort of industries arising. And they even gave Jubal, who was the sort of the guy who was given the gift of the music and introduced the music. They were manifestations of God's grace. God being gracious to them because life was going to be hard. And old Jubal was a manifestation of God's grace so that, you know, life could be a little bit pleasanter when they had the music to listen to. But it was really supposed to bring glory to God. But what have we done? You made yourself images and played harlot with them. And there are some wonderfully talented people in this world. They get their Oscars and they better enjoy it because they've had their reward. That's it. That's all she wrote. Rather than holding up an Oscar from the Academy, I'd much rather hear the Lord say, well done, good and faithful servant. Well done, good and faithful servant. You know, you took what I gave you, the talent, the ability that I gave you, and you dedicated it to me. You dedicated it to me. It became holy. It was sanctified. It was set apart unto me. I'd much rather have that. And I feel bad. I mean, I admire men and women with great abilities. I admire them. I think, wow, how did she hit that note? Man. Or listen to that. That's amazing. These are not Christian people. But they still do amazing things. And it would be wrong for you to say that they didn't do amazing things. Impressive things. But unfortunately, not dedicated to the Lord. And that's the tragedy of it. That's the heartbreak. And what a heartbreak it must be for some of these moms and dads who's, and I'm thinking particularly of certain ones who sang in the choir in their church, Whitney Houston and people like that, that sang in the choir at the church and mom and dad take them to church and they were first heard singing the gospel songs and they're in the church and everybody being blessed. And eventually, they turn and use it for idolatry. They play the harlot with their talents. And God no longer receives the glory for it. And they ruin their lives. It's sort of tragic.
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1: I believe that there is a wonderful blessing that awaits the man, the woman that chooses to rise early to meet with the Lord. To the one that gives a first part of their day to prayer and to the study of God's word, that there is a blessing that follows. What a difference it will make in your overall day if you devote that first part of your day, the time spent in prayer and in the study of God's word. You know what it's like once the day begins, whether you're off to work, commuting, or your children are waking up, getting ready for school, or wanting to know what they're going to do every day of the summer. It's difficult. Once it happens, it's on. And you know that that time that you have before anybody else gets up, it's gone. It's difficult to find that kind of time once again.
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0: Wesley said something very interesting. Old man Charles Wesley said, God buries his workmen but carries on his work. And how many great brothers of faith did we lose? Some good guys, man. But the work goes on, right? The work goes on. And we're the ones who are to continue on in that work. Spreading the gospel, teaching the scriptures, doing our work in the community, helping others, being the hands and feet of Christ.
1: We only have a limited number of days, moments, and opportunities to be part of what God is doing in the world. Yet, even when our lives come to an end, the mission of God keeps moving forward. Pastor Mark will tell you today that kingdom work doesn't rest on one person, because God's plans are bigger than any single life. You're called to live faithfully with the time you're given, pouring yourself into God or God. Well, let's join Pastor Mark in the book of 2 Kings, chapter 2, as he continues his message, Elijah's Departure.
0: Elijah answered his men through the same way, as the Lord lives and as your soul lives, I will not leave you. Man, that's commitment. That's total commitment. But in this tour, if I can take you through it again, in this historic tour of these biblical places, you know, the tour of the Holy Land, right? It seems that Elijah wanted Elisha to visit these important places to remind him, yes, of the past in order to prepare for the future. You say, what's that? Yeah, the tour of the cities gave Elijah a chance to remind Elisha of the important events that took place at each and how God was faithful to their forefathers in the past. So when you look at Gilgal, Gilgal represents a new beginning, because it's where Joshua led Israel across into where? The promised land. A brand new beginning. 40 years in the wilderness, that first generation had to march, right? Until they all died. And that second generation now was able to come in finally and cross Gilgal into the land that was given to them. Bethel. Bethel represents worship. It's where both Abraham and Jacob worshiped God, man. They set up an altar. They worshiped the Lord. Jacob names this place Bethel, which means the house of what? The house of God. Amen. And it's where Jacob saw the angels descending and ascending from a ladder that reached to heaven. And where Jacob heard God's promises to be with him. And when Jacob revisited Bethel, which is a great Bible study, by the way, God changed his name to what? Israel. A lot of good stuff going on there in Bethel, man. These guys just worship there. Jericho. Jericho represents victory, right? It was Israel's first victory in the promised land. They were tested. They were tested by the inhabitants of whom they were supposed to get rid of. And God went before them like a hornet, didn't he? And God said this, listen, it was an unusual way of battling. Just go, what did they have to do? Walk around the city how many times? You know, and then God would do his work. But God was, again, testing them in their faith, right? They would blow the horns and all that, but it was Israel's first victory in the promised land led by Joshua, whose name means Jesus in the New Testament. And it was a display of God's mighty power as the walls fell after the people were obedient to follow the Lord's direction. How are we obedient in that? To follow the Lord's direction, as sometimes different when God tells us to do certain things, and to just walk around this city, walk around these walls, and you know. But they were obedient, and God blessed them with their first victory. Great story, by the way, there in Joshua. And then Jordan represents faith. As the Lord parted the Red Sea to let his people out of Egypt, Joshua, who was Moses' successor, was used to lead Israel as God parted the Jordan River for them to cross into that inheritance. And so that speaks of faith. It represents faith to them. And Elijah here will duplicate that miracle. And as he does, You know, it's interesting that the stones of remembrances were there as they would cross. And who knows if that was the same place where Joshua crossed as well. Well, verse 7, it moves on and says, "And 50 men of the sons of the prophets went and stood facing them at a distance, while the two of them stood by the Jordan." Now, this is interesting because, again, these are students. These are the students of the school of the prophets. And there's 50 of them, and they're standing on a bluff, and they're looking down or looking at a distance, and they're watching the whole scene. I make that point because I always like to say class was in session. Boy, what a lesson. What an application are they about to witness here. And it says in verse 8, "Now Elijah took his mantle, rolled it up, struck the water, and it was divided this way and that, so that the two of them crossed over on dry ground," crossing over again. Amazing. Amazing what God does through this man. And this reminded me of how much Elijah was a type of Moses. How Moses taught Joshua and led Joshua, preparing Joshua to be the next leader of Israel. Moses and Elijah. Wiersbe reminds us of their similarities. So let me share it with you real quick. I was blessed by it. Moses and Elijah, both open bodies of water. Both called down fire from heaven. Both experienced the Lord's provision of food. With Moses, it was with what? Manna, yeah, coming down from heaven. And of course, Elijah, as we shared, with the oil and the flour, remember, in the private house of that woman. And then when he was at the brook Kidron, when a raven came and fed him. Both had unique endings to their life. Moses, it just says, just died. And God buried Moses. Nobody

taken away from you. And Elisha said, please let a double portion of your spirit be upon me. I love that, man. He didn't say, please let a double portion of all your finances be upon me. He wasn't one who looked just to himself, but he knew the power that Elijah had, that power of God being used by God. And he didn't ask for anything but more power, a double portion, a greater degree of his mentor's spirit, that is of his faith, that is of his courage, that is of his obedience, which all came from God. That's all I want. It's almost like Solomon. You feel sorry for Solomon, right? What did he ask God for? Just, I need wisdom, kind of, you know. And that was great, but eventually promotion erosion set in, didn't it? And he began to just mess up, man. He began to forget who he was. Got his eyes off of God and started pleasing himself with all those wives and concubines. One's enough in the name of Jesus. One's enough. I love my wife. Moving on. Verse 10. So he said, you have asked a hard thing. Nevertheless, if you see me when I'm taken from you, it shall be so for you. But if not, it shall not be so. So Elijah said, this is a hard thing. You know, who am I to give that to you? But then he prophesies, which what he is a prophet. And he says, well, if you see me when I'm taken away, then it will be granted to you, basically. It seems that Elijah didn't know when, but he knew he was going to be taken from the earth. Again, he didn't know the day or the hour. Oh, here we go. Yeah, we're going to see more of this coming soon on a Sunday morning. But he knew he was going to be taken. So did all those other students, right? Did you know? Yeah, we know. Be quiet. Verse 11, then it happened, and it always will, huh? As they continued on and talked, that suddenly, and the guys without warning, just suddenly, a chariot of fire appeared with the horses of fire and separated two of them. Because one was going and the other one wasn't. At this time, that was Elijah's chariot. That was the way God came for Elijah. Just think about that, man. Look, we have the word of God. It doesn't say in the beginning here, in a land far, far away, once upon a time there was a... Guys, this is real. This happened. This is God's word. He puts his word above his name. Amen? He puts his word above his name. So we can trust it and know it's breathing. It speaks to us. It's speaking to many of you. This chariot of fire came out. I think of it. You can think of it. You've seen pictures. It just came down. And it wasn't somebody in there saying, you got any grape upon or, you know, thing like that. This was actually a God thing, man. And without warning, it just happened. And it says, and Elijah went up by a whirlwind into heaven. Remember when we studied Elijah earlier, and he wanted to die in the wilderness? Oh, God, just let me die here in the wilderness. Remember, he was going through one of those, had an anxiety attacks. He had he was just kind of overwhelmed by everything. This woman who wrote, this Jezebel wrote this letter, and he was all freaked out. Oh, just let me die. I'm sure he's glad that God didn't honor his request. Oh, I got a better way for you to go, Holmes. I got a lot better way for you to go. Here comes this chariot of fire, man. Just blowing people away here, man. Who's looking over? Who's watching? The students, right? Class is in session. Trip out on this stuff, man. So verse 12, it says, and Elijah saw it. So it means Elijah had passed, right? He got an A on his final exam. A meaning anointing. He got the anointing. He got that double anointing that he wanted. And he cried out, my father, my father. And he wasn't crying for his dad, his biological dad, but just a blessing in honoring Elijah as he sees him taken up. That's my father of faith, man. That's the guy that called, that helped me, that I shadowed, that taught me so much.

0: much. Put his time with me, spent time with me, discipled me. And he sees them going, and he says, my father, the chariot of Israel and its horsemen. And you know, I think this way, what kind of interaction did they have as Elijah was taken up? Did he turn back and you know, you ever think about that? Did he turn back and just, you know, see you later, man. You know, see you soon. God bless you. You know, one of these deals. You know, when my dad died, his wife was telling me that, you know, we were traveling back here, and she said that she got up one morning and he was there, you know, on the couch, or I guess they bring in a bed, and she just, you know, got in that bed with him and held him, you know, and very intimate, very close time, and she could hear him breathing and everything, but it was heavy, and my dad was a fighter. My dad was a miner. He always took care of us. He, last guy to go to bed, right? Lock up the house. Last guy to eat. Of course, our heritage, but he was a hero. And so there he is, and she's holding him, and she realized, I gotta tell him it's okay to go. And she just did that. They're both believers, and she said, hey, honey, it's okay. Everything's good. I'm going to be good. Lord's going to take care of me. It's okay. Go. And then in that conversation, he said, well, I'm going up. She goes, I know. Just go. And he opened his eyes and almost like took a last photo of his bride, closed his eyes, and went home to be with the Lord. So you don't know. What interaction did they have? Man's like, what's up, Moses? I'll see you later. You know, I don't know. Some endearing just look and says, man, this is real, bro. Hey, heaven is real. Guys, heaven is real. So let's not get all caught up with the things that are going on in the world, and get your focus back on heaven. Get your focus back on Jesus, man, because it's real. All right? So you just wonder, what kind of interesting thing did they have? So Elijah's response to this magnificent event was, notice, he saw him no more, and he took hold of his clothes and tore them into pieces. What does that represent? Mourning, yes. Grief, yes. And he also took up the mantle of Elijah that had fallen from him and went back and stood by the bank of the Jordan. This guy had just blown away. Yeah, his response was one of mourning in the midst of miracles. He lost a beloved father in faith. And you know, Wesley said something very interesting. Old man Charles Wesley said, God buries his workmen, but carries on his work. And how many great brothers of faith did we lose? Some good guys, man. But the work goes on, right? The work goes on. And we're the ones who are to continue on in that work. Spreading the gospel, teaching the scriptures, doing our work in the community, helping others, being the hands and feet of Christ. And that work was now to be carried out through the ordained life of Elisha, whose name means God is salvation. Elisha. Then he took, verse 14, they took the mantle of Elijah. It said, and had fallen from him. It means that Elijah accepted the responsibilities that came with his ordination as the nation's prophet. He will now be the nation's prophet. And he will now continue the work. And he struck the water and said, where is the Lord God of Elijah? And when he also had struck the water, it was divided this way and that, and Elisha crossed over. This speaks of the power of God, listen, and the faith of Elisha. Elisha believed that God could divide the waters, as he did for Moses, for Joshua, and for his mentor, and now for himself. Elisha also knew that the students, once again, were watching him. They've seen this whole scene. And now when the sons of the prophets, verse 15, who were from Jericho, saw him, they said, the spirit of Elijah rests on Elisha. Well, that was great things to hear. And sometimes, guys, encourage the ministry leaders. Encourage Pastor Matt. You don't have to encourage me, but encourage me once in a while. Man, it gets tough up here. No, encourage those who have blessed you. Encourage those who have mentored you and discipled you. And make sure that you're just encouraging them. You know, God blesses us. But a little encouraging goes a long way. And this is what these guys did. Hey, look at the spirit of Elijah has rest on Elisha. And they came to meet him and bow to the ground before him. They weren't reverencing him, but they're giving him a sign of respect now that he will take over for Elijah. And this event not only showed the power of God and the faith of Elijah, but it also showed the students, the sons of the prophets, that the anointing of God was upon their new leader. Tozer will say, it takes more than a ballot to make a leader. It takes more than a ballot to become or to make a leader. And God's power was evident in his mercy, was evident, I should say, in his ministry. And once again, who knew what kind of man he would be 10 years earlier or the few years earlier if he wasn't tested, if he didn't shadow Elijah, if he wasn't taught the things that Elijah needed to teach him and show him the things that he needed to be shown. But now God's power was evident. I think there again in Matthew 7, as Jesus ended the Sermon on the Mount, that wonderful sermon he gave. Just great teaching, right? Starting in chapter 5, ending in chapter 7. I just happened to finish it myself. But in 7:28, it said this, and so it was when Jesus had ended these sayings, that is the Sermon on the Mount, that the people were astonished at his teaching. For he taught them as one having what? Authority, and not as the scribes. Well, why would they say that and not as the scribes? Because the scribes, they demanded authority. The scribes who were both supposed to be the experts in Scripture, the experts in the law, never took time to just sit and expound on the Scriptures with the people. The people at that time, they were illiterate, man. They were illiterate. No one was teaching the Scriptures. Oh, they were learning rabbi this and rabbi that and this tradition and that tradition. They knew all about that. But here comes the Word of God himself from heaven. And he begins to teach them. And they too see, now this man, he teaches with authority. And this is what these students saw. And they bowed down to him and said, Elisha, you have the same power now as Elijah. And who's that power? It's the power of God, the power of the Holy Spirit. Verse 16. And then they said to him, look now, there are 50 strong men with your servants. Please let me go and search for your master, lest perhaps the Spirit of the Lord has taken him up and cast him upon some mountain or into some valley. Now, I didn't say they had graduated yet, right? I mean, what, are you kidding me? All that you saw, the chariots, the dividing of the water, and now, what are you guys, you know, get back in the classroom and be quiet, you know. They're just saying, let's send us, man. And it says there that he said, you should not send anyone. But when they urged him till he was ashamed, that word actually means annoyed, he said, send them. And therefore they sent 50 men and they searched for 3 days but couldn't find him. You know, maybe he's somewhere in a mountain that can't, you know, maybe he's, God just dropped him off somewhere. This just trips me out. But for some odd reason, they believed that Elijah was still alive in another part of the country. And Elisha, knowing that he was taken to heaven, allowed them to go on to the search that they can learn. Listen, and what do they learn? To trust and believe in the work of God. You know, I've been also told this, more is caught than taught. Now, don't think we don't teach. Of course, we're a teaching church, right? But a lot is caught when it's applied of what you learned. And we have to trust God and trust his servants that God uses. New leaders shouldn't be annoyed or upset by the interest in their followers for their former leader. He was a little annoyed. He could have probably explained to them something, but he finally let them go to find out for themselves that he's not with us anymore. He's gone on to heaven, and you've got a new leader. And it's going to take time to get used to me. And it's going to take time to get used to my leadership, but we serve the same Lord, the same God. And you said yourself, you see the same spirit upon me. Elisha will not be a clone. Elisha will not be Elijah, as Joshua wasn't Moses. But listen, but what they had in common was their faith and their love, the true living God, to be used by them to his glory, his honor, and care for the people like God cared for. Amen.
1: 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This program is a production of Calvary Chapel, Fredericksburg, here in Fredericksburg, Virginia. We study through the Bible chapter by chapter and verse by verse so that we can learn exactly what God has to say to us in every word. The book of 2 Kings may be bleak because we don't get to see a happy ending of the people of Israel returning to the Lord. However, we see many examples of kings who recognized the mistakes of their predecessors and turned the nation's face back toward God. When we look at this world today, we see plenty of chaos and destruction all around us, and thousands of political leaders who want nothing to do with God's word. 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
2: A lot of Christians, they get the forgiveness of sins part of the new covenant. Jeremiah 31, he'll forgive your iniquities. 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That's old covenant. And I can promise you, if you're trusting in your own ability to live the Christian life, you're gonna fail.
1: 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Of course, you would never do that. You would trust the person who knows what they're doing. Today, Pastor Dan shows us that many of us approach God as we know better. Like we can do what it takes to fulfill the covenant that God has made with us. It has been and will always be based upon the finished work of Jesus Christ and his work on the cross. 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

0: you know, we take all of humanity, we all get in a room together, and if we could have one person represent us and our obedience, let's put Jesus forward. And Jesus is going to represent all of mankind now. Everybody that puts their trust in him, I should say. And now we're all coming under the umbrella of his righteousness and his obedience. And God sees that perfect obedience. And so God blesses. Not because we're getting it right, but because Jesus got it right. Not because we're doing what we're supposed to do all the time, but because he did what he was supposed to do. And the work is finished on the cross for us. And we don't have time to get into it, but you could jot down Galatians chapter 3, verse 13, where it says that Jesus took the curse of the law for us. We deserve all the curses that we're going to hopefully get to tonight. And when Jesus was on the cross, he took all the curses. And he experienced all the curses for our disobedience and paid for them. And now we stand in his righteousness that's been imputed to us. And when we sin, well, 1 John says Jesus is our advocate. And 1 John tells us that if we walk in the light, that the blood of Jesus Christ continually cleanses us of our sin. So Jesus took the curses for us on the cross that we deserved because we didn't keep God's commandments. On the cross, he bore the curses. He was cursed for us. He gives us the Holy Spirit that now causes us by the power of the Spirit to walk in God's ways. And so now we live the life, the Christian life, the godly life through the power of the Holy Spirit that the Holy Spirit has provided for us. And when we fail, well, the blood of Jesus Christ cleanses us. Isn't that wonderful? That's the new covenant. So when we go through the old covenant, now go back to Deuteronomy 28. Here's why I wanted to explain that to you, is because a lot of Christians, they get the forgiveness of sins part of the new covenant. Jeremiah 31, he'll forgive your iniquities. They get that part, but they still act as if they're living under the old covenant, that it's up to me to keep his commandments, to obey him. That's old covenant. And I can promise you, if you're trusting in your own ability to live the Christian life, you're going to fail. That's the whole point of the old covenant. The law brings knowledge of sin. The law just shows us we're sinners. The law just shows us our weakness, that I can't do it in my own strength. I need God to do it through me and God to do it in me. And he does that through his Holy Spirit. So go back to Deuteronomy chapter 28. Look at verse 1. Now it shall come to pass, if you diligently obey the voice of the Lord your God, to observe carefully all his commandments, which I command you today. Now look at the end of the verse. That the Lord your God will set you high above all nations of the earth. If Israel obeys God's commandments, God will exalt the nation. The Bible says righteousness exalts a nation. Doing what is right according to God's word. God exalts a nation that aligns their laws and their morals with his word. And if Israel keeps his word, keeps his commandments, God will exalt that nation above all the other nations. Our founding fathers knew this. Our founding fathers understood this. I've talked about the last couple of weeks how the most influential book for our founding fathers was the Bible, the B-I-B-L-E. And in particular, the book of Deuteronomy. Because Deuteronomy is about building a nation from scratch. And our founding fathers knew, verse 1, that if they keep his commandments, God will exalt that nation. He will set that nation above all other nations. Our founding fathers understood this when they created the nation. How many of you have taken a tour of the U.S. Capitol? Raise your hand. I said a tour. I didn't say how many of you have stormed the Capitol. I'm not talking about that. I'm just kidding. We've taken a tour. Well, remember going in the rotunda? Maybe you went there when you were like in middle school or something. There are 8 paintings in the rotunda of the U.S. Capitol that depict significant events in the founding of our nation. This is called The Embarkation of the Pilgrims by Robert Weir. And at the center of the painting, you see they're having a prayer meeting. And you see a man with a book open. That's William Brewster. The book that he is holding is the Bible. And it's open to the title page of the Bible. And so you can't see it from where you're seated. But he's holding the Geneva Bible. And we know that because it's depicted in the title page in the painting. What's significant about the Geneva Bible? The Geneva Bible was the first Bible that had commentary notes in the margin. It was the first Bible that had study notes. It was the first study Bible, if you will. For the first time, you didn't need a priest to tell you what the Bible says and what the Bible means, because it had commentary notes for you. You could read the Bible for yourself and interpret its meaning yourself. Now, why is this depicted in this painting of the pilgrims having a prayer meeting when they landed at Plymouth? What is the painting symbolizing? Well, with the open Bible and open to the Geneva Bible, with the open Bible, it's depicting that the pilgrims wanted to create a society that was based on God's Word. That God's Word, the Bible, was going to be their source for their society and their source for their laws. And that they would be governed as a people by the Bible. And our laws were based on the Bible. Again, the early founding fathers of our nation, they understood that righteousness exalts a nation. And so they formed a society with laws and morality from the Bible. And verse 1 here, God says, if you keep my commandments, I'll set you high above all nations of the earth. Verse 2 says, and all these blessings shall come upon you and overtake you because you obey the voice of the Lord your God. Again, verse 2, it's because you obey. It's because you obey. Look what it says, these blessings shall come upon you and overtake you. I love that, verse 2. It says the blessings are going to overtake you. Blessings are going to chase you down. You're not going to have to go look for a blessing. You're not going to have to go seek out a blessing. The blessings will find you. You'll be a magnet for God's blessings. Why? Because you obey the voice of the Lord your God. And blessings will just come your way because of your obedience. Now he's going to give us examples of the blessings. Verse 3, blessed shall you be in the city, and blessed shall you be in the country. You'll be blessed everywhere you go, whether you're going into the city and living in the city, or whether you live out in the country, you'll be blessed everywhere. Verse 4, blessed shall be the fruit of your body, the produce of your ground, and the increase of your herds, the increase of your cattle, and the offspring of your flocks. Every area of life will be blessed and productive. Your family will be blessed. You'll be blessed with children. Your land will be fruitful and productive. Your livestock will be productive. Everything in your life will be blessed and fruitful and productive. And remember, the children of Israel are camped in the plains of Moab. They're getting ready to enter into the promised land. And God is saying, if you keep my commandments, these are all the ways I'm going to bless you. Man, I'm going to bless you with kids. I'm going to bless you with livestock. I'm going to bless you with cattle. Everything in your life is just going to be blessed. Look at verse 5. Blessed shall be your basket and your kneading bowl. They would store grain in baskets. And so your baskets and your kneading bowl. You know, the kneading bowl was used for dough to make bread. So God will bless, you know, the entire process of provision for you, from the grain to the loaf of bread. Everything's going to be blessed. It's not going to be the kind of thing where it's like, man, I wish we had some bread. We don't have any grain. Or I've got this grain. I wish we had a kneading bowl so we could make dough and make bread. God's going to bless it all. Blessed shall you be when you come in, and blessed shall you be when you go out. God's favor will be on your coming and your going. Everything you do, everywhere you go, you will be blessed if you obey me. That's the condition. If you obey. Psalm 121, verse 8 says, "The Lord shall preserve your going out and your coming in from this time forth, even forevermore." God's just going to have his hand upon you, whether you're going out or coming in. Remember when Solomon prayed for wisdom and he said, I don't even know how to go out, and I don't even know how to come in as king. Lord, I, as king, I don't know how I'm supposed to exit a room, and I don't know how I'm supposed to enter the room as a king. I need your wisdom just to come into a room. Verse 7. "The Lord will cause your enemies who rise against you to be defeated before your face. They shall come out against you one way, and they'll flee before you seven ways." God will defend you against your enemies and give you military victories over your enemies if you obey me. The Lord will command the blessing on you and your storehouses and in all to which you set your hand, and he will bless you in the land which the Lord your God is giving you. You're going to have abundant provision. Your storehouses will be full. You'll have a surplus for the future. Everything you put your hand to will be blessed by the Lord.
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0: Verse 9, "The Lord will establish you as a holy people to himself, just as he has sworn to you, if," again, it's conditional, "if you keep the commandments of the Lord your God and walk in his ways, then all peoples of the earth shall see that you are called by the name of the Lord Yahweh, and they shall be afraid of you. If Israel obeys the Lord, Israel will be a witness to the world and will be respected by the world, feared by the world." Remember when the two spies were sent into the city of Jericho, remember the harlot Rahab said to them, "When we heard what your God did to the Egyptians at the Red Sea, our hearts melted within us." That was 40 years before. "We know this land belongs to you." People had a fear of Israel, a reverence, a respect for them as a nation. And where did that come from? Not from their military might, but because Israel as a nation honored the Lord and walked in his ways and obeyed his commandments. And the Lord, verse 11, will grant you plenty of goods in the fruit of your body, in the increase of your livestock, in the produce of your ground, in the land of which the Lord swore to your fathers to give you. In every area of life, again, you will have plenty, plenty of everything. Verse 12, "The Lord will open to you his good treasure, the heavens, to give the rain to your land in its season, and to bless all the work of your hand. You shall lend to many nations, but you shall not borrow from nations." God will send rain upon the nation. It's an agrarian society, to water their crops, to cause their crops to grow and prosper. God's going to send the rain if they obey him, if they walk in his ways. He says at the end of verse 12, look at the end of the verse 12, you shall lend money to many nations, but you shall not borrow from nations. You will be a creditor nation, not a debtor nation. You'll prosper economically. The prosperity of the nation, their economic prosperity, will not be determined by their economic policy. The economic prosperity of the nation of Israel will be determined by their obedience to God's commandments. I would guess most people think the economy has nothing to do with the spiritual or moral condition of the nation. That the economic prosperity in the economy has everything to do with our economic policy. But what the Bible is telling us here, and please note it, it has everything to do with the spiritual and moral condition of the nation. You know, the United States was once the largest creditor nation in the world. Now we are the largest debtor nation in the world. And the United States became a net debtor nation just in the 1980s. Some put it at about 1986, others put it at about 1989, where we as a people were borrowing more money than we were lending to others. That happened just in the 1980s, where we were no longer a net creditor nation. We were a net debtor nation. And again, most people would say, well, that doesn't have anything to do with our morality. The economy is not connected to the morality of the nation. And again, God is saying it has everything to do with the morality of the nation. Look at verse 13. And the Lord will make you the head and not the tail. You shall be above only and not be beneath. If, again, it's conditional, if you heed the commandments of the Lord your God, which I command you today, and are careful to observe them, you'll be the head nation, not the tail. You'll be on top above all the other nations, again, if you obey my commandments. Again, most people do not believe or think that there's a connection between a nation's prosperity and their righteousness, or a nation's standing in the world among other nations and their righteousness. They're not connected. But the Bible says it's righteousness that exalts a nation, economically, militarily, geopolitically. Verse 14, so you shall not turn aside from any of the words which I command you this day to the right or to the left to go after other gods to serve them. Please note verse 14. It's very interesting what verse 14 says. Verse 14 is making a correlation between turning away from God's word and idolatry. It's a turning away from God's word to worship idols. People turn away from the word of God often because they have something else in their life they want to worship. And they can't reconcile it with the word of God. And so they have to turn away from the word of God so that they can worship this idol in their life. And how do they do that? Well, you've seen it happen where people will start to undermine the Bible or reinterpret the Bible or redefine words in the Bible so that really they can worship this idol in their life. And they start to say, well, that's not really what that word means. Or that's not really what that passage is saying. Or, you know, I don't really believe that the Bible is inerrant anymore. I've matured. Or I've grown wiser. No, you probably have an idol in your life. You're trying to justify worshiping it. Right? Romans 1 says they have to suppress the truth so that they can worship the creation instead of the Creator. And now we get to verse 15, and we come to the curses for disobedience. And what we're going to see here as we go through this is many of the curses that are listed here are the reverse of the blessings, or the opposite of the blessings. And again, there are four times as many curses listed here. And if you're taking notes, this passage of the curses, it's prophetic. And I say that it's prophetic because Israel will turn from God, will disobey God in the future, and these curses come upon the nation. So this becomes prophetic in that sense, that it's describing what will happen in Israel and to Israel as they turn away from obeying the Lord. So verse 15, and we'll try to go through these quickly. But it shall come to pass, if you do not obey the voice of the Lord your God, to observe carefully all his commandments and his statutes, which I command you today, that all these curses will come upon you and overtake you. Cursed shall you be in the city. Cursed shall you be in the country. Remember it said, blessed shall you be in the city, blessed shall you be in the country. Cursed shall you shall be your basket and your kneading bowl. Cursed shall be the fruit of your body and the produce of your land, the increase of your cattle and the offspring of your flocks. Cursed shall you be when you come in, and cursed shall you be when you go out. The Lord will send on you cursing, confusion, and rebuke, and all that you set your hand to do, until you are destroyed and until you perish quickly. Because, here's why, the reason, because of the wickedness of your doings, in which you have forsaken me. Verse 20 says, God will send upon the nation cursing and confusion and rebuke. The nation will experience confusion. Just confusion in the nation. There's going to be a lot of confusing stuff going on in the nation. And that's God's judgment upon them.
3: He asked me how I know, and I say it rings truer than the finest crystal.
1: This has been Ring of Truth with Pastor Dan Sexton. Pastor Dan is the senior pastor at Calvary Chapel, Ellicott City in Columbia, Maryland. Today's study is part of a series on the book of Deuteronomy, which is the last book of the Pentateuch, and it ends with the Israelites getting ready to cross the Jordan River into the Promised Land. It may seem right now like God isn't doing much in your life, and you can start to question his plans. But what his word reminds you is that he has a plan for your life that you cannot possibly understand and predict. What he wants you to do is listen for his voice and be ready to be obedient to him when he asks you to take action. If you need a prayer after listening to today's lesson, you can give us a call at 410-491-4592. Once again, that number is 410-491-4592. 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If you're local to Columbia, you can also find information about our weekly services at Calvary Chapel, Ellicott City, so you can get connected with us in person. 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
1: It's time for Enduring Word. 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
2: Friends, don't we tend to be a self-sufficient people? We got it all figured out. And now we have tools that Amaziah could only dream of. You know, we have AI. We have all these research. We can figure it out. We got this. But we don't have to. We're self-sufficient, much more than God-sufficient. And I'm not saying that those tools can't be useful and helpful in their time and place. But friends, we need to be God-sufficient, much more than self-sufficient.
1: In today's world, whatever you need assistance with is just a few clicks away. ChatGPT, Google Gemini, they're right at your fingertips, ready to assist you with anything you need in the world. However, there are certain aspects of life where even AI falls short. Today, Pastor David invites you to lean on God in everything you do. He's there to steer you and help you find your way, all because he's already seen what's ahead for you. He will never fall short or fail. You can trust God with all your heart. Now here's Pastor David in 2 Chronicles chapter 25 as he continues his message, Foolish King Amaziah.
2: This greatly aroused, verse 10 says, the dismissed army against Judah, probably because they were counting on the anticipated plunder as additional income. You see, you might be saying, well, look, he gave them the money he promised. Why are they stunned? Because they weren't counting just on what Amaziah would pay them. They were also counting on what they would gain in plunder from the battle. Therefore, it says in verse 10 that they had great anger. Martin Selman says of that phrase that they had great rage and that it's repeated in Hebrew for emphasis. And this shows further that the Lord is not with them. They were angry in their disobedience. Nevertheless, verse 10 tells us that Amaziah strengthened himself. And leading the people, he went to the Valley of Salt and killed 10,000 of the people of Seir, that is, the Edomites. Walking in obedience to God, having sent home the mercenary army from the northern tribes of Israel, Amaziah saw the victory that God promised. The Edomites, who had apparently rebelled against the kingdom of Judah's authority, were defeated. But these dismissed Israelite soldiers were so angry that, verse 13 says, they raided the cities of Judah from Samaria to Beth Horon, killed 3,000 in them, and took much spoil. This shows the wickedness of the dismissed Israelite soldiers and their hunger for plunder and spoil. They were determined to enrich themselves through conquest, far beyond their soldiers' wages. So friends, we see that it was foolish for Amaziah to get mixed up with these 100,000 soldiers from the northern kingdom at all. He shouldn't have done it at all. And there's a sense in which having begun to get involved with them, there was an inevitable price to pay, but he minimized that price by sending them home and by his obedience to the Lord. F.B. Meyer says this about those soldiers of Israel. They said this, "The soldiers of Israel committed depredations on their way back. This was the result of the folly and sin of Amaziah's proposal. We may be forgiven and delivered, and yet there will be after consequences which will follow us from some ill-considered act. Sin may be forgiven, but its secondary results are sometimes very bitter." And that is exactly what Amaziah and the kingdom of Judah suffered from this group of rogue, dismissed soldiers from the kingdom of Israel, the 10 northern tribes. These secondary results of his sin in hiring them in the first place. Well, as the chapter continues on here, starting at verse 14, we're going to see Amaziah begin to follow more and more this path of folly. Starting out verse 14. "Now it was so, after Amaziah came from the slaughter of the Edomites, that he brought the gods of the people of Seir, set them up to be his gods, and bowed down before them and burned incense to them. Therefore, the anger of the Lord was aroused against Amaziah, and he sent him a prophet who said to him, "Why have you sought the gods of the people which could not rescue their own people from your hand?" So it was, as he talked with him, that the king said to him, "Have we made you the king's counselor? Cease. Why should you be killed?" Then the prophet ceased and said, "I know that God has determined to destroy you because you have done this and have not heeded my advice." Very, very strange. Amaziah goes to war against the kingdom of Edom. At first, he hires 100,000 mercenary troops from the northern kingdom of Israel, but then the prophet tells him not to take those ones. He says, "Good, I'll send them home," and they commit atrocities on their way home. But Amaziah commits his own atrocities. I didn't even develop that when we talked about in the previous verses, how after he had conquered the Edomites, he brutally executed, 10,000 by pushing them off some mountain cliff. But friends, that was excessive. It was an unnecessary slaughter. Amaziah was transgressing in the ways of the Lord. To fight the battle, perhaps that was necessary. I won't discuss that, whether or not that was needful. But the additional needless loss of life, the pushing the men off the cliff there in the mountains of Edom, that was sinful and excessive. But then after all that battle, verse 14 says that he brought the gods of the people of Seir and set them up to be his gods and bowed down before them. The action of Amaziah shows the deep foolishness of idolatry. These gods of the people of Seir, that's what they're called in verse 14, they were unable to defend or help the Edomites. Yet Amaziah still worshiped them. And God sent a prophet to Amaziah to make this point clear. Martin Selman said this, "Amaziah's achievement," he means the victory in the battle over the Edomites, "Amaziah's achievement seems to bring out the worst in him. Whereas he had previously made some response to God, now he turns to idolatry, persecution, revenge, intransigence, pride, and apostasy." And so, God sent a prophet to warn Amaziah. Now remember, earlier in the chapter, Amaziah wisely responded to an anonymous prophet from the Lord, but now seemingly a second anonymous prophet, I mean, it could have been the same guy, but we just kind of assume it's a second one, he comes and confronts Amaziah, and Amaziah shuts him up. Verse 16, "Have we made you the king's counselor? Cease." The king arrogantly silenced the prophet. And yet the prophet pronounced a final word of judgment against Amaziah. I kind of like this. Amaziah tells him to cease, and it says the prophet ceased, but then he added this word. Did you see that word that he added there in verse 16? The word was simply this: "I know that God is determined to destroy you because you have done this and have not heeded my advice." Friends, this was arrogance on the part of Amaziah.

For your repentance, his invitation for you to confess your sin and humble yourself before him. God is so good. God is so merciful to us. You know, sometimes we complain about whatever trouble or affliction or discipline that we may face as children of God. Listen, I can almost guarantee you that God warned you several times in his mercy, in his grace, and you or I in that position, we ignored those warnings, those corrections. May it never be so with us. Now, starting at verse 17, here's something else curious. The king of Israel is going to warn the king of Judah. Let's look at this, starting at verse 17. Now, Amaziah, king of Judah, asked advice and sent to Joash, the son of Jehoahaz, the son of Jehu, king of Israel, saying, "Come, let us face one another in battle." And Joash, of king of Israel, sent to Amaziah, king of Judah, saying, "The thistle that was in Lebanon sent to the cedar that was in Lebanon, saying, 'Give your daughter to my son as wife.' And a wild beast that was in Lebanon passed by and trampled the thistle. Indeed, you say that you have defeated the Edomites, and your heart is lifted up to boast. Stay at home now. Why should you meddle with trouble, that you should fall, you and Judah with you?" But Amaziah would not heed, for it came from God that he might give them into the hands of their enemies, because they sought the gods of Edom. Amaziah was proud from his success in the battle against the Edomites, even though he had excessive massacre in that war, in that battle. But proud from that success, Amaziah decided to make a war against the northern kingdom of Israel. No doubt he did this in retaliation for the plundering attacks that were done by the dismissed mercenaries of Israel. We saw that in verses 5 through 16 here in this chapter. Now, Amaziah had reason to believe that he would be successful. He had recently assembled a 300,000-man army that killed 20,000 men in a victory over the Edomites. That's in verses 11 and 12. And King Joash, also known as Jehoahaz, of Israel, seemed very weak, having only 50 horsemen, 10 chariots, and 10,000 foot soldiers after being defeated by the Syrians. That's in 2 Kings chapter 13, verse 7. So the king of Israel gave a poetic reply to Amaziah, the king of Judah. He told a story, the thistle that was in Lebanon. You see, the thistle that was in Lebanon thought he was equal to the great cedar tree of Lebanon, but then he got smashed by a wild beast. You see, the reply of Joash, king of Israel, was both wise and it was diplomatic. With this little story and with its application, he counseled Amaziah to glory in his previous victory over Edom, but then stay at home. Don't meddle in a battle that's not yourself. Russell Dilday explained the little parable that the king of Israel told like this. He said, "The thistle, imagining itself to be equal with the cedar, presumptuously suggested a marriage alliance between them. The difference between the two was made obvious when a wild beast passed through and crushed the thistle underfoot. Of course, the beast was powerless to injure the cedar." Amaziah thought he was at a level that he was not at. And what was the word of the Lord to him? Verse 19. "Why should you meddle with trouble so that you fall, you and Judah with you?" That was the message of the king of Israel to Amaziah, king of Judah. And Amaziah should have listened to this word from Jehoash, but he didn't. He provoked a fight that he should have avoided. And he did not consider either the likelihood of success, or he did not consider the effect that his defeat would have on the whole kingdom of Judah. And why did it happen this way? Verse 20 tells us, it came from God that he might give them into the hand of their enemies because they sought the gods of Edom. Because of Amaziah's foolish embrace of idolatry, God allowed him to enter into a foolish war with Israel.

0: foolish idols led him into foolish choices. And the wise God in heaven allowed him to experience the effect of these choices. So this is how it's going to go down, starting at verse 21. So Joash, king of Israel, went out, and he and Amaziah, king of Judah, faced one another at Beth Shemesh, which belongs to Judah. And Judah was defeated by Israel, and every man fled to his tent. Then Joash, the king of Israel, captured Amaziah, king of Judah, the son of Joash, the son of Jehoaz, at Beth Shemesh. And he brought him to Jerusalem and broke down the wall of Jerusalem from the gate of Ephraim to the corner gate, 400 cubits. And he took all the gold and silver, all the articles that were found in the house of God with Obed-Edom, the treasures of the king's house and hostages, and returned to Samaria. What a disaster for the kingdom of Judah and for the city of Jerusalem. Plainly said, Amaziah lost this battle. Verse 23 says, Israel captured Amaziah, king of Judah. Because of his foolish attack against Israel, Amaziah lost his freedom, and for a time he became a prisoner of the king of Israel. You know, the name Amaziah means the strength of Yahweh. But as Christopher Knapp says in his commentary, his name means strength of Yahweh, but we read he strengthened himself. His character of self-sufficiency, thus belying his name, a thing not uncommon in our own day. Friends, don't we tend to be a self-sufficient people? We've got it all figured out. And now we have tools that Amaziah could only dream of. You know, we have AI. We have all these research. We can figure it out. We got this. But we don't have to. We're self-sufficient, much more than God-sufficient. And I'm not saying that those tools can't be useful and helpful in their time and place. But friends, we need to be God-sufficient, much more than self-sufficient. Now, after losing this battle against the northern kingdom of Israel, the king of Israel came down against the troops of Judah, and they went into Jerusalem. And it says here in verse 23 that they broke down the wall of Jerusalem. Because of his foolish attack against Israel, Amaziah saw the defenses of Jerusalem broken down. Not only did they lose the battle at Beth Shemesh, but they were also in a weaker position to face future attacks. Part of the wall of Jerusalem was broken down. And the king of Israel took all the gold and silver from the temple of the Lord. That's what it says in verse 24. Because of his foolish attack against Israel, not only was the kingdom of Judah left in a weaker place, but Amaziah also lost the treasure of the people of God. And it wasn't just a loss of his personal wealth. Verse 24 mentions the treasures of the king's house. Yes, he lost that, but also the gold and silver of God's people. Amaziah didn't have the wisdom to see how losing this battle would hurt other people as well as himself. And this even extended, verse 24 says it, to hostages who were taken from Jerusalem to Samaria. Now, the decision to attack Israel was the decision of King Amaziah alone. He made the decision. But the price paid for the foolish attack was paid by the whole kingdom of Judah. Friends, this is a very sober warning to all leaders. You need to consider how your foolish decisions will affect many other people. I suppose King Amaziah thought little or nothing about that. Oh, I'll do whatever I want to do. Whatever price I need to pay, I'll pay. Friends, it wasn't just him paying the price. The kingdom of Judah paid the price. We need to consider, as much leadership as we have, how our foolish decisions may affect others. Adam Clark put it this way. He said, the quarrel of Amaziah was certainly just, yet he was put to the rout. He did meddle to his own hurt. He fell, and Judah with him, as Jehoash had said. Well, how were the people of Judah going to respond to this? Look now, starting at verse 25. Amaziah, the son of Joash, king of Judah, lived 15 years after the death of Joash, the son of Jehoash, king of Israel. Now, the rest of the acts of Amaziah, from first to last, indeed, are they not written in the book of the kings of Judah and Israel? After the time that Amaziah turned away from following the Lord, they made a conspiracy against him in Jerusalem, and he fled to Lachish. But they sent after him in Lachish and killed him there. Then they brought him on horses and buried him with his fathers in the city of Judah. Friends, the embarrassing loss against Israel undermined Amaziah's support among the leaders of Judah. Therefore, as verse 27 says, they made a conspiracy against him in Jerusalem. So he fled to Lachish. Verse 27 says, but they sent after him to Lachish, and they killed him there. How tragic this is. Amaziah tried, but was unable to escape the conspirators who were against him. And he was assassinated just like his father Joash was. Friends, do you realize what a terrible thing this is? We have two kings of Judah in a row. This is the line of David. This is the house of David. This is the line from which the Messiah will come and reign. And two kings in a row start out good, but end up evil. In fact, they end up assassinated. What a terrible, terrible situation. Adam Clark says this. His murderers pursued him, and he who forsook the Lord was forsaken by every friend, perished in his gainsaying, and came to an untimely end. Friends, it's very sad to see that we have a series of kings in Judah who start out good, but end in disaster. And Amaziah was just such a king. He is truly the foolish king, Amaziah. Now, before we leave 2 Chronicles chapter 25, let's consider just a couple ways that this chapter may point to Jesus. And again, I'm not saying this is exhaustive. You can think of your own ways, but let me just point out a couple ways. First of all, we see a similarity. When Amaziah executed those who murdered his father, King Joash, he refused to follow the normal custom, and he did not murder the families of the conspirators. Now, this was an example of dealing according to justice, both with the murderers and those of the families who were innocent of the murder. Now, even so, here's a similarity. Jesus Christ is just in all of his dealings. He sees all, he understands all, and he judges righteously. Friends, the judge of all the earth will do right. And where we see a king of Judah, such as Amaziah, acting righteously as a judge, we say, well, that points us to Jesus. But now here's a contrast. It was said of Amaziah, verse 2, that he did what was right in the sight of the Lord, but not with a loyal heart. Now, what a contrast this is to Jesus Christ, who always did what was right in the Lord. You could say the same thing of Jesus. He did what was right in the sight of the Lord. But of Amaziah, it was said, but not with a loyal heart. But Jesus did everything he had with a loyal, undivided heart towards his God and Father. Jesus could rightly say that he always does the things that please his Father. What a glorious Savior. What a wonderful Lord that we have. Thank you, Lord, that as we see the folly and the failure of these many kings of Judah, that, Lord, we rejoice that we have a perfect king in Jesus Christ. And in areas where there's contrast, in areas where there's similarity, we look for our Savior, the King of Kings and the Lord of Lords, the ultimate King. And we say, please, Lord Jesus, you perfect King, reign in our lives. We pray this in the matchless name of Jesus. Amen.
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Oh,

0: Welcome to The Word for Today, featuring the Bible teaching of Pastor Chuck Smith, founder of the Calvary Chapel Movement. 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
1: When they had heard the king, that is King Herod, they departed, and lo, the star which they saw in the east went before them till it came and stood over where the young child was. So it is hard to really explain then this star by some kind of a natural phenomena, in that they saw it in the east, it led them west, but now it is leading them back east because Bethlehem is actually south and east of Jerusalem. And it stood, notice, over where the young child was. Notice it didn't stand over the manger. It didn't stand over where the baby was, but it stood over where the young child was. Now here is where our Christmas cards and our Christmas pageants throw us off. Because it makes such a glorious climax to the Christmas pageantry to have the wise men coming to the manger on their camels and laying down their gifts before the child in the manger while the shepherds are peering on wild-eyed. It's something that is typical of the Christmas card or the Christmas pageantry. But the wise men were latecomers. By the time that they'd arrived, Joseph and Mary had moved out of the manger and had moved into a house in Bethlehem. And the wise men, I'm sorry, Virginia, did not come to the manger, but actually arrived later on, perhaps a year or as much as 2 years later, when the wise men finally arrived and they found the young child. By this time, Jesus was probably walking around and saying a few words. And so when they were come into the house, not into the manger, but into the house, they saw the young child with Mary, his mother. And they fell down and worshiped him. And when they had opened their treasures, they presented unto him gifts, gold, befitting the king, frankincense, and myrrh. Myrrh was a spice for burial, quite significant that it would be given to the young child. Now, being warned of God in a dream that they should not return to Herod, they departed into their own country another way. They didn't bother to go back to Jerusalem because God warned them not to. And when they were departed, behold, the angel of the Lord appeared to Joseph. Now, again, Joseph is really in contact with the Lord and the Spirit. And the angel of the Lord appeared to Joseph in a dream, saying, "Arise and take the young child and his mother and flee to Egypt and stay there until I bring you word. For Herod is going to seek the young child to destroy him." And when he arose, he took the young child and his mother by night, and they departed into Egypt. And there he was until the death of Herod, in order that it might be fulfilled. Now notice how Matthew over and over is showing that these aspects of the life of Christ were in reality fulfillment of prophecy. That it might be fulfilled, which was spoken of by the Lord, by the prophets, saying, "Out of Egypt have I called my son." Then Herod, when he saw that he was mocked by the wise men, was exceedingly angry. He sent forth and killed all of the children that were in Bethlehem and in all of the area around, from 2 years old and under, according to the time which he had diligently inquired of the wise men. They said, "When did you first see the star?" And so they told him when they first saw the star, and that's why he killed the children 2 years old and under, because they had first seen the star some 2 years earlier, which again shows that Christ was not a baby in a manger when the wise men arrived. Then was fulfilled that which was spoken by Jeremiah the prophet, saying, "In Ramah was there a voice heard of lamentation and weeping and great mourning, as Rachel was weeping for her children." Now, of course, it's significant that Rachel actually died there just on the outskirts of Bethlehem, and her tomb is there at Bethlehem. She died in childbirth at the birth of Benjamin. And you remember she called his name Benoni because of the grief. And so the prophecy then of Rachel, who had died there in Bethlehem, and people, of course, around Bethlehem revere the place of her burial, the tomb there. Rachel weeping for her children and would not be comforted because they are not, because they've been killed. But when Herod was dead, and he died shortly thereafter, behold, an angel of the Lord appeared in a dream to Joseph in Egypt, saying, "Arise and take the young child and his mother, and go into the land of Israel, for they are dead which sought the young child's life." And he arose and took the young child and his mother, and they came into the land of Israel. But when he heard that Archelaus did reign in Judea in place of his father Herod, he was afraid to go there. And notwithstanding, he was warned by God in a dream, and he turned aside into the area of Galilee. He went back up into the area where he originated from, actually in Galilee, where Mary had first received the word from Gabriel that she was to become the mother of the Christ child. And so they came and they dwelt in a city called Nazareth, that it might be fulfilled which was spoken by the prophets, "He shall be called a Nazarene." All the way through, Matthew is showing you Christ is a fulfillment of prophecy. Matthew is a prophecy buff. In those days came John the Baptist preaching in the wilderness of Judea. Now, we have the silent years of Christ. We're jumping now from the return to Nazareth to the beginning of his public ministry. There are some 28 years, 29 years, that nothing is recorded. Now, in the Apocrypha, there are books in the Apocrypha that purport to have the stories of the early life and the boyhood of Jesus and the healing of little birds with broken wings and fanciful stories. But the Lord has seen fit to just leave that portion of his life in silence. And where the scriptures are silent, it's best that we remain silent. So we jump those years. Now, one gospel gives us one little insight when he was 12 years old. But that's the only glimpse that we have of the boyhood of Jesus. And at 12 years, he seemed to be a very unusual young man, as we will find in another of the gospels. So we're jumping now to the ministry of John the Baptist, who was preaching in the wilderness of Judea. And he was saying, "Repent ye, for the kingdom of heaven is at hand. For this is he that was spoken of by the prophet Isaiah," that is, John the Baptist is the one that Isaiah spoke of, "saying, the voice of one crying in the wilderness, prepare ye the way of the Lord, make his paths straight. And the same John had his raiment of camel's hair and a leather girdle about his loins, and his meat was locusts and wild honey." Whether the locust be that insect of the grasshopper family or the carob tree fruit is really not sure. Some say it's that carob long bean kind of a fruit that grows there on the carob trees, and they call it Joshua's bread, and some say that's what the locusts were. Others say that it was actually that insect of the grasshopper family, which some people do consider a delicacy, like they do escargot and other things. And to every man his own taste, I guess, but they tell me they're good, but I can't... I just can't bear to eat them. I'd just soon get my calories some other way. "Then there went out to John the Baptist, people from Jerusalem and all Judea, and from the region there around about Jordan. And they were baptized by him in Jordan, confessing their sins. But when he saw many of the Pharisees and the Sadducees coming to his baptism, he said unto them, O generation of vipers. Now this is John's opinion of the religious scholars. O generation of vipers. Who hath warned you to flee from the wrath to come? Bring forth therefore fruit meet for repentance. Bring forth fruit in your life that really shows repentance. There are a lot of people who claim, oh, I repent, but there's no fruit of repentance in their life. You don't see any really signs of repentance. Now, repentance means really to change. And if a person doesn't really make real changes in his life, then there is reason to doubt the sincerity of that person's repentance. And so John is laying into these Pharisees and scribes, calling them generation of vipers. And he said, let's see you bring forth some fruit that show that you really repent. You see, the other people were repenting and being baptized, turning away from their sins. These fellows came along too, and he says, oh, no, I'm not going to baptize you. Let's see some fruit of your repentance. I've had people tell me they're very sorry for what they've done, but they didn't change. I had a man rip me off of several thousands of dollars, and he came and said, oh, forgive me, I'm so sorry. But he didn't return a cent. And I felt like John the Baptist. Well, let's see some fruit of your repentance. If you're really sorry, let's see fruit of it. You want me to really forgive? Let's see some fruit of your repentance. Bring forth fruit that is in agreement, that is meet, or in agreement with your repentance. Confirmation. And don't think to say within yourself, well, we're the sons of Abraham. And that was their great boast. Well, we're the sons of Abraham. And they thought that that naturally constituted salvation. Just like so many people in the United States think that to be an American is to be a Christian. That it naturally constituted, well, are you saved? Of course, I'm an American. You know, I pledge allegiance to the flag. And in that, don't we say under God? You think I'm a pagan or something? And so the Jew had that same attitude. Well, I'm a son of Abraham. He said, don't think that that's any big deal. God can turn these stones into sons of Abraham. And now also the axe is laid to the root of the trees. Therefore, every tree that does not bring forth good fruit is going to be cut down and cast into the fire. Now, Jesus in the 15th chapter of John talks about the vine and the branches, and every branch in me that does not bring forth fruit shall be cut off, and men gather them and throw them into the fire, and they are burned. The time has come. Jesus said, by their fruit ye shall know them. John says, bring forth fruit. Now, Jesus, you remember, when he was with his disciples, was hungry, saw a fig tree, they came to it, and there was no fruit, and he cursed the fig tree. And the next day, as they were coming back on the Mount of Olives along the path there, the disciples looked at that tree that Jesus had cursed the day before, and the thing had withered and died overnight. They said, Lord, look at that tree that you cursed yesterday. Man, the thing's withered and dead already. Now, the fig tree was a symbol of the nation of Israel. And the Lord was looking that the nation Israel bring forth fruit. Here John the Baptist is saying, hey, the time the axe is going to be laid to the root. That is to Israel itself. And the tree that doesn't bring forth good fruit is going to be cut down. Paul the Apostle tells us in Romans the 11th chapter that God cut off the natural branch that he might graft in the branch contrary to nature, the Gentile believers, that they might partake of the fatness and all of the tree. So the nation of Israel rejected because of their rejection. God gave them their Messiah. He gave them their opportunity. They rejected it. And so the gospel brought to the Gentiles and to the Jew alike, so that no matter who you are, Gentile or Jew, there's only one way, and that's through Jesus Christ. And so John said, I indeed do baptize you with water unto repentance. But he that comes after me is mightier than I, whose shoes I'm not worthy to untie. And he will baptize you with the Holy Spirit and with fire. So the forerunner, not bearing witness of himself, but bearing witness of the one who was to follow him, even Jesus Christ. The voice in the wilderness saying, prepare ye the way of the Lord, the kingdom of heaven is at hand. And he was preparing the hearts of the people for the coming of Jesus Christ. And that was his ministry. John's gospel amplifies the ministry of John the Baptist. And so when we get into John's gospel, we will get a further insight into this interesting person, John the Baptist. Now, speaking of Jesus, he declares, whose fan is in his hand, and he will thoroughly purge his floor, cleanse it, and gather his wheat into the garner. Now, you come into the threshing floor with a fan, and you fan the threshing floor to blow out all the chaff in order that just the wheat might remain there on the floor. And so they would come in with these fans and just whip the fans across the threshing floors to blow out the chaff. And so the picture is his fan is in his hand, and he will thoroughly cleanse his threshing floor and will gather his wheat into the garner, but he will burn the chaff with unquenchable fire. Then came Jesus from Galilee to Jordan unto John to be baptized by him. But John forbid him, and he said, I have need to be baptized by you, and you're coming to me? And Jesus answered and said unto him, allow it to be now, for it becomes us to fulfill all righteousness. And so he allowed him, and he baptized him. So John objected, but Jesus set aside his objections, declaring that it was necessary that he set an example. Now, Peter said, for Christ has set an example for us that we should follow in his steps. And so, because he had nothing to repent, John hesitated, but Jesus was doing it actually as an example to set before us that example, and it declares. What does baptism declare? Remember, I told you a couple of weeks ago. Baptism declares the superiority of the spiritual over the material, the life of the spirit over the life of the flesh. That's the proclamation that Jesus had to make, and that's why the world got angry with him, because they were living after the flesh and after the desires of the flesh. But Jesus was declaring that the spiritual life is superior to the fleshly life. That's the message of the Word of God all the way through. The superiority of the spiritual life over the fleshly life. And that's what baptism does represent. The death of the fleshly life, the old nature, the old ambitions, the old desires, dead, buried, and the new life coming up out of the water, the life of the Spirit, and it is superior to the life of the flesh. So, when Jesus was baptized, as he came up out of the water, the heavens were open unto him, and he saw the Spirit of God descending like a dove and lighting upon him. So, as he came up out of the waters, that Holy Spirit coming upon and anointing his life. And a voice from heaven declared, "This is my beloved son in whom I am well pleased." The proud father couldn't hold back his delight in his son and spoke, saying, "This is my beloved son in whom I am well pleased." Jesus said, "I do always those things that please the Father." Thus he lived the perfect life, a life of total fulfillment. In Revelation chapter 4, verse 11, as the elders are ascribing glory to God there before the throne of God, as the cherubim are declaring, "Holy, holy, holy, Lord God Almighty, which is, which was, and which is to come," and the 24 elders take their little golden vials full of odors, cast them before the crystal sea, and fall on their faces and declare, "Thou art worthy to receive glory and honor, for thou hast created all things, and for thy good pleasure they are and were created."
0: 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That's right here on the next edition of The Word for Today. 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
1: May the Lord be with you, watch over, and keep you in His love. May the Spirit of God just take the Word of God and continue to refresh our minds and our hearts in God's truth. This week, may the Lord bring back to us, in our times of need, that word that we have put in our hearts and have studied together. God bless you, God keep you, and may He use you this week to spread abroad through all the land that work of Jesus Christ that He has wrought in your life.
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2: Hey, I want to tell you about a biblical counseling ebook by Chuck Smith. 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
1: Therefore, we are justified is our topic today on Chapter and Verse. Here's Mike McIntosh to begin with this observation about that simple fact and that Satan is powerless against us.
2: Since he's laid the foundation for justification that we looked at in our last message, that you are justified in God's eyes. You may not be justified in man's eyes, but you are justified in God's eyes. And because you're justified to receive eternal life through his Son, the devil, though he may have a warrant for your arrest, has no power over you anymore.

0: Welcome to Chapter and Verse Radio with Mike McIntosh, and today our studies take us to the fifth chapter of Romans. These verses introduce a portion of Scripture that contains some difficult concepts about the Christian life. Remember, as Christians, we're both complete in Christ and still growing in our maturity. You'll need to keep this principle in mind as our studies continues, because this fact means that we can experience both the presence of Christ and the presence of sin. Now, here's Mike McIntosh to resume our studies of the book of Romans with part one of Therefore We Are Justified.
1: Father, we thank you for this day that you have given us to experience friends and family, and especially to experience you. And we pray, as you open to us this fifth chapter of Romans, that our hearts would be released, that you would show people who have never seen something like this before, their hearts will be released and their whole lives will be changed. Bless in a very special way those that are on the internet, those that are in the overflow rooms, and those that are listening on the radio. May this message be a message of release. In Jesus Christ's name we pray. Amen. You may be seated and turn to Romans chapter 5. I mentioned before in our last message, and in the message before, that when we get to chapter 5, Romans changes quite a bit. That's probably more me saying that than it is 100 commentators, though this is a really great chapter. Everybody loves it. I found personally many, many years ago reading this and studying it a tremendous release in my heart that the battle was over and I was freed just to be me, and understood that the Lord accepted me the way that I was and that I am. Nothing to prove to him. So I would like to remind you, if you have followed through step by step, we're laying a foundation. And the freedom starts here, and when we get to chapter 6 and 7, we see the normal human struggle, and he's telling about his struggle, and how we all have this human nature, and then he shows by the end of chapter 7, who in the world can deliver us from this flesh. And then that great statement in the first verse of chapter 8 that just sets us free. And he ends up telling us there is therefore now no condemnation for those that are in Jesus Christ, that are called according to his will and purpose. And when you realize that, you have tremendous freedom to walk in the Lord. It's like the shackles being taken off of your intellect, of your mind, and your spirit, just feeling free. Now, in the first verse of chapter 5, it starts out with therefore. And he's following, as I always told you when you study the Bible, if you find a therefore, look for the wherefore. And the wherefore is always before the therefore. So he's saying, as if we were continuing on right now talking, since he's laid the foundation for justification that we looked at in our last message, that you are justified in God's eyes. You may not be justified in man's eyes, but you are justified in God's eyes. And because you're justified to receive eternal life through his Son, the devil, though he may have a warrant for your arrest, has no power over you anymore. So when he says, therefore, he's assuming that you have found the justification. And he's going to take the justification that God loves you. No matter what, he loves you. And he's going to build on that and show what wonderful things he's done for you. For some reason, the church in general, for centuries, has always felt like it's what they can do for God. It's not what we can do for God. We can't add 1 ounce of an iota to his presence or his being. He's God. He created us to fellowship with him. And that's what we can give him. But the church has always thought, well, we'll do this for God. No, it's what God is doing for you. And in Romans, he teaches us what God has in the past, what God is in the present, and what God will in the future. And so you have that great hope that Jesus Christ, as the book of Hebrews says, is the same yesterday, today, and forever. There's nothing else in our life that will bring that stability. So look at this as we read through it, and then we'll take some time on a couple of these verses. So the therefore, going back to the justification. Therefore, having been justified by faith. So he establishes it. You're accepting the fact that you have been justified by faith, not by religion. We have peace with God through our Lord Jesus Christ. Would you read that out loud with me? Verse 1. Therefore, having been justified by faith, We have peace with God through our Lord Jesus Christ. So it's a fact. Since we have been justified, and your sins that haunt you, you should just ask him to wash them away, the blood that was sacrificed for your sins. They no longer control you. You are established in the justification of God, that he justifies you free and forgiven. So the foundation is tied together. Through whom, through Jesus, we also have access by faith into this grace. So grace, again, is unmerited favor. It's something given that we don't deserve. We don't pay for it. We receive it. Many, many years ago, when I was driving back and forth, when this ministry first started, I'd drive back and forth to Orange County. And I remember going for a physical before we moved down here. The week we moved down here, my doctor was telling me how that a very established doctor at Hogue Memorial Hospital, Newport Beach, gave him his offices and his practice because he was invited to go to a bigger practice or something in Beverly Hills. And he just had finished his residency across the street at Hogue Hospital. And he said, this was overwhelming for me, Mike. And I was telling him how overwhelming it was for me in San Diego, that things were just exploding and how exciting it was. And he said, I couldn't take the success. It was bugging him. And that it was just given to him. And that's what God's doing. He's giving you the wealth of eternity. So he went and saw Chuck Smith. And he laid out his story of how here he has these beautiful offices and receptionists and assistants, and he didn't have to leave residency and then start with one or two or 10 or 100 patients. He had a guy's multi-year practice. So Chuck sat and listened to him because I was very interested. I said, what did Chuck say to you? And he said, you know what, Henry? You need to learn to receive grace gracefully. Wow, that spoke volumes to me. You know, with people, you give them something, they say, no, you don't have to do that, and you really want it. But no. Receive grace gracefully. There's nothing you can do to get what God has for you. There's nothing. You don't have to pry it out of his hands. And I found also that when you think you least deserve, he blesses you. It's his grace. So learn to receive God's grace gracefully. And this is what he's saying. Through whom also we have access by faith into this grace. So the justification that we are free from our sins that we saw through verse 9 through verse 25 in the previous chapter, that was given to us as a gift by God through grace in which we stand. Now we realize we can stand in grace. It's not just something we conjecture in our mind and we get a word up there and we say, oh, grace, it's time for grace. No,

of the glory of God. So now he's going to teach us. And you'll understand it because many of you are past verse 2 and you're wondering, what's going to happen next? Can I take it again? Another hit. I don't understand why these things are happening. Why God? The whys of God. And really, there are no answers to the whys of God. Why would God? Who knows? There is no answer unless you go to the Holy Scriptures and you find it like this. God's intention is to bless you. He cursed Jesus, his son, when Jesus took your sins upon himself on the cross. He does not want to curse you. The devil does, but God doesn't. So we have access through faith into this grace that God's love is poured out to us by justifying us free from our sins because there's been a sacrifice that God accepted for all mankind. Through whom also we have access by faith into this grace in which we stand and rejoice in hope of the glory of God. And not only that, but we also glory in tribulation. Now that's a hard one. The word tribulations means tribulation and testing, and you're going through something. So the tribulation and the word testing are pretty much the same. So it's not that God is tempting you, for God cannot be tempted with evil, the book of James says. But he is, as a loving father, giving you the keys to the car. He's already taught you how to drive. He's been around the block. You got your license. Yes, you could be 16, and you're probably going to have a couple fender benders by the time you're 17. And he knows that. As a father, you know, so you double up on your insurance, and you do things that your 16-year-old doesn't know just to protect them. So think of God's grace that he gives it to you, and though he's not right out in the open, he has you surrounded and covered with blessings. And we accept it. It's grace, and we stand in this grace of justification by faith, and we just revel in the love of God that is just so magnificent. Friday night, Sandy and I drove up to Orange County to Corona. There was a country club up there that Calvary Chapel of Chino Valley had a couple's Valentine's dinner that we spoke at. And I was trying to explain something that had happened to me one time in Singapore that my translator, the Chinese translator I had, missed several words. He misunderstood what I was talking about. And I'd gone for 3 days in this college, and I gave an invitation every day, and nobody responded. And I went and talked to the dean, and I said, I just don't get it. These students are just frozen and sitting there staring at me. There's no emotion. He said, well, you need to know something of our culture, first of all. You've been telling those people how much God loves them. But at the age of two is usually about the age and time that a father never ever picks up his child, his son again, and hugs him. Ever. So you're talking about how much God loves them, and they haven't an idea of this kind of love. They can't fathom this love. So when we try to say, well, what is this love like? We go to past friends that we loved, and there's always some disruption in a friendship. So you have a marred or skewed vision of what love is. So knowing that, on Thursday, I think it was Thursday because it was a week-long convocation, we're in this auditorium, if you can imagine it. I'm on the floor, and it's shaped like this, and it goes up, and the students are all above me, and I'm addressing them and talking to them. So I realized they probably weren't connecting with love. So I took them to the book of Galatians, chapter 5, verse 19. And I read, these are the works of the flesh, adultery, fornication, went down the list, and I pointed out the plural, these are. And then I showed them in verse 21, but the fruit of the Spirit is, and it starts with love, and then a comma, and then it talks about joy and patience and long-suffering, and he names all the fruit of the Spirit. And I explained to him, when Jesus came, they did not have a word for the love that God had for mankind through his son Jesus. So in the Greek language, they had to come up with a word when they started translating, and they came up with this word, agape. And agape literally means a sacrificial divine love. It comes from a sacrifice,

0: it's divine and heavenly. So there are two other Greek words that did not work for Jesus, and you know them both. One is eros, and that has a sexual connotation to it, and it would be something like the word erotica comes from it, or erotic. So it has sexual tones of love. The second word is phileo, and phileo is where we get the word Philadelphia, the city of brotherly love. And phileo means brotherly love. So you may have two dimensions. You have phileo and eros, but you don't have this third level because you've never been born again. But once you're born again, your spirit comes alive, and instead of your soul directing your body and your spirit laying dormant, you now are how God created men and women. Your spirit is the top appetite, your soul is in submission to your spirit, and your body is in submission to your soul. So now instead of your body bringing you lust and urges that you've got to fulfill, your spirit is at peace with God. You're justified before God. So I was trying to get this point across that there's three words in their language, and the students picked up on that with the translator. So I said, here's my example. And this is where it all went nuts, literally crazy. I said, this is simplicity of it. I love football, and I love having a hot dog when I go to the football game. And I love my wife, so I love taking my wife to the football game and the two of us having a hot dog. That was it. This guy froze. He literally froze. He looked at me like I was a criminal or some weirdo, you know, to arrest him now. He shook his head. Now, he's very tall. He's about an inch taller than I was. So I was looking up at him a little bit, and I was thinking, why is he pausing? And then he sort of did this, pointing at me, and I wanted to go like that back to him. Now, what is he doing? What is he saying? Now, I speak almost fluent Chinese and understand it, and I didn't know what he was saying. So later, he got hung up on this. This guy here talking to us about love, he's nuts, completely crazy. He's got a problem with his foot. And he had a ball attached to his foot. No, that isn't it. He stands on a ball with one foot. No, that isn't. He's got a problem with his foot and some sort of a ball. He didn't have the word for football. And then he stopped when I got the hot dog. Oh, no, this guy, he says, I wonder what could be wrong. This guy is even weirder. He has a dog that's on fire. No, that isn't it. He likes dogs that are on fire. No, that isn't it. The dog is hot. I don't know how he got hot, but he's got a dog that's... Then he's got that foot problem. I don't know if I can translate for him anymore. So then when I got to, well, I love Sandy, he was able to say that, and they understood that. But my point was, I don't love hot dogs or Charger football games more than I love Sandy. How could I love my wife the same as I would a hot dog at a football game? Well, that really flipped him because I used Sandy and love and hot dog and football in one long sentence. He says, I don't want to tell you what he said. So that afternoon, they were all laughing so hard, I didn't know why, and the dean told me what he was translating. The next day, about 300 or 400 of the students gave their hearts to the Lord, so that was well worth the week, to say the least. So we were up there, and in Corona Friday night, and there was several hundred husbands and wives and boyfriends and girlfriends and some fiancés that were getting ready to get married, and I told them that I wanted to talk to them about communication, and everybody here has a cell phone. We're always communicating, you know, texting, beeping, tweeting, burping, whatever we do. It's always right here. We tell people. I just burped. I had some indigestion. That goes out all over the world. I said, what is with people? They're the wackos. So communication is probably, for a couple that's dating, extremely important. Communication for boyfriend, girlfriend, extremely important. Boundaries are set. Expectations are understood. And for a husband and wife, probably the very top of the list is communication. So I tried to explain how much Sandy and I love each other. And I thought I was in Singapore. Nobody was translating, though, but I thought something's the matter here. So I was sharing how we left the driveway, And in my Prius, I put in the address of this place we were going to. And Sandy said, you don't need to do that. I've already put it on my phone. I said, well, you know, it's bigger screen and I can follow that. No, I can do it on my phone and I'll tell you what to do. Okay, but I'm going to watch the screen. Well, it turns out that instead of going west on the 91 freeway when we got to it, my screen said, go 23 miles up to some exit and turn 8 miles and go that way and then end up in Fullerton. I said, Fullerton? Okay, I'm going to listen to her. And so she says, you should get on 91. Okay, I'll listen to you. So we get off 91, and then there's the exit. And there was this big white arrow painted on the concrete. Big white arrow. Never seen a big white arrow before. You know, left turn, right turn, left turn. And this big arrow said straight. It was a straight arrow. It was just white. It was definitely the Caltrans people said go straight. Sandy said, no, we're supposed to go a little bit to our right. And I said, what more sign from the Lord do we need than a big arrow saying go straight? She said, okay, so we're communicating, right? So I went straight. And you know what it did? It took me back on the freeway, the Friday traffic up in Orange County. Bumper to bumper. It took 3 miles to get off, 3 miles to get back the other way. So communication. You just got to communicate. So when we got remarried after 3 years of divorce, we both became Christians, and we went for marriage counseling with our friend Keith Ritter, who is one of the first elders of Calvary Chapel and one of Chuck's board members. And he said, why do you think that you got divorced, and what do you think the biggest problem that you faced as a couple? Without a doubt, communication. We both said it. Come from two different backgrounds. We're just two different people. Communication. He says, here's what you do. You get yourself a piece of paper. It doesn't have to be big. Get yourself a little pen. And Mike, I want you to write down on here, dear Lord, would you help Sandy? And then Sandy, you write down on yours, dear Lord, would you help Mike? And I was supposed to list the 10 things that I wanted God to change in her. And then she is to list the 10 things that God wanted changed in me. So I thought, all right, this is cool. Let's kneel down beside the bed. I put my little paper right there in front of me, and she put her little paper, and we knelt down, and we held hands. I said, well, I'll go first, and I'll do number one and pray, and then you do number one and pray, and then we'll go back and forth. Now, the reason for this is I'm to hear what my wife sees offensive in me, and I change it with the Lord. And then she understands what bugs me, and she and the Lord will change it. So I'm holding her hand. I said, dear Lord, Sandy and I are kneeling before you, and so we have our list. I'd like to ask, Lord, number one, that you could just change this da-da-da-da in Sandy, and she could be free of this kind of an attitude or whatever it was. And she looked at me, and she threw my arm up and says, that's not true. I don't have a problem like that. She got up and walked out of the bedroom. Communication. So I told them, as I tell you, I really want to talk to you about communication today. But I won't. So Paul's communicating to us because of the last chapter. Therefore, you have been justified. Accept this, that God accepts you. And you do not have to be struggling. What can I do to get God on my side? How can I please God? How can I make up for that huge, huge sin I did or that mistake? No, therefore, being justified, you stand in the midst of the Lord's peace and grace. And I would like to point out to you in verse 1, that word peace. We have, that settles it, we have. It's not we're going to get, or we used to have, or we knew about. It is a fact. We have peace with God. And how do you and I get peace with God? It's through our Lord Jesus Christ. And the very cool thing that I like about this peace is one of the translations tells us that it means cessation of hostilities. Cessation of hostilities between you and God. Not God and you. But you've held hostility against God, not knowing him or receiving his salvation. So now that you're justified, cease fire. It's over with. Don't worry about it. You're his daughter. You're his son. So now instead of trying to build a big life for yourself, build a bigger spirit for yourself. Because it's going to live forever. And you will be with the Lord. It's a done deal. Though whom also we have access. So, you know, to go to a king's house or his palace. It takes a lot to get access. You have to have security clearances. You have to have all sorts of things.
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0: This is The Lamp, a ministry outreach of Calvary Chapel, Fredericksburg. 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
1: People hide behind facades, but they really are waiting for someone to enter their world and show them the way. 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
1: They're not going to say to you, show me the way to come to Jesus in most cases. They're waiting for you to initiate the conversation. They're waiting for you to talk to them about God.

0: 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It's a good day when you save someone from peril. Well, today on A New Beginning, Pastor Greg Laurie points out we save someone from eternal peril when we help them come to Christ. And when that happens, it's a very good day. 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
1: We're going to look at John chapter 4 together, a very familiar story of Jesus and the woman at the well. And here we see Jesus as the master communicator. Yes, he was God walking among us. Yes, he was the savior of the world. He was the Messiah, but he also was the greatest evangelist of all time, and he models for us how to engage people with his message. So let's see how Jesus did it in John chapter 4. Turn there with me if you would. John chapter 4 verse 3, we read, Jesus left Judea and departed again to Galilee, but he needed to go through Samaria. You might want to underline that phrase. It's very important. He needed to go through Samaria. And he came to a city of Samaria, which is called Sychar, near the plot of ground that Jacob gave to his son Joseph. Now Jacob's well was there. Therefore, Jesus was tired from his journey, and he stopped by a well. It was around the sixth hour. That would be 12 o'clock noon. And a woman of Samaria came to draw water. And Jesus said to her, give me a drink. For his disciples had gone away into the city to buy food. Then the woman of Samaria said to him, how is it that you, being a Jew, would ask for a drink from me, a Samaritan woman? For Jews have no dealings with Samaritans. And Jesus answered and said to her, if you knew the gift of God and who it is that says to you, give me a drink, you would have asked him and he would have given you living water. This is a perfect example of how to build a bridge to a person. Now, this was an immoral woman, as the story reveals. She had been married and divorced five times, and she was living with some guy at the moment. This is a woman who was ostracized from the rest of the community. She would not have been an educated woman. She didn't know what the Bible said. And so she was living this life that was in opposition to what the Bible teaches. But Jesus does not start with that. He appeals first to her spiritual thirst. He reaches out to her, bringing me to some points now that you might want to write down. The first point is simply this. If you want to evangelize Jesus style, that's what I'm going to call this, Jesus style, because that's what it was. If you want to evangelize Jesus style, it begins with the burden. Again, verse 4, he needed to go through Samaria. As a matter of fact, he did not need to go through Samaria. It was actually way out of the way. He was leaving his country.

0: He was going effectively to another country that was populated by people that were known to be the enemies of Israel. So Jesus leaves his comfort zone, if you will. Jesus leaves his people, goes to this other place, not just to a woman who was a Samaritan, but an immoral woman who was a Samaritan. So when you want to share your faith effectively, it starts with a God-given concern. You have to care about the soul of a person who is not yet a believer. Jesus overcame any kind of prejudice. Remember, we talked about Jonah, and Jonah, it was hard for him because he didn't want to go to the Ninevites. He didn't want them to believe, and he went the other direction, but he ultimately obeyed God, and we had this huge spiritual awakening of 300,000 people. Second point, if you want to evangelize Jesus style, you need to use tact. I already touched on this earlier. Paul used tact there on Mars Hill. We should do the same thing. Isaac Newton said, quote, "Tact is the art of making a point without making an enemy," end quote. And that's a very great way to say it. Here's a classic example of someone being tactful in the Bible. His name was Philip. By the way, he's the only man identified as an evangelist. Philip the evangelist. So here comes a foreign dignitary, and this man from Ethiopia is reading from Isaiah 53. Now, he didn't have a Bible. They had a scroll. Apparently, this important dignitary from Ethiopia went to Jerusalem searching for God. He didn't find God, but they gave him a scroll of Isaiah. So he's reading from Isaiah. As a sheep is led before her shears and is quiet, so he opened not his mouth. He's literally reading aloud from the scroll. Philip says to him, "Do you understand what you're reading?" The man from Ethiopia says, "How can I unless someone shows me the way?" And he invited Philip into his chariot. Philip steps into the man's chariot, and we read that Philip explained to him what that text means. By the way, Isaiah 53, talking about a lamb before her shearers being quiet, so he opened not his mouth, is speaking of the death of Jesus, who was the Lamb of God who takes away the sin of the world. So Philip explained the meaning of Isaiah 53. And I love the way this story ends. We read that the man from Ethiopia went on his way rejoicing, Acts 8:39. But here's the important thing. When Philip saw this man reading from Isaiah 53, he says, "Do you understand what you're reading?" And the man said, "How can I unless someone shows me the way?" This is what people are looking for. They're not going to say to you, "Show me the way to come to Jesus," in most cases. They're waiting for you to initiate the conversation. They're waiting for you to talk to them about God. When I was a kid, I was searching for God. Now, if you would have asked me, "Greg, are you searching for God?" I probably would have said no. And I remember I would hang around in Newport Beach at night. I'd lean against a wall there, and there would be Christians walking around handing out religious literature. And they would look at me and walk right by me. Occasionally, they would give me something to read, but they wouldn't engage me. And I remember thinking, as a 17-year-old kid, why won't you talk to me? Because they bought this facade, this image I put out of where it looked like I was saying, "I don't care," but I did care. People hide behind facades, but they really are waiting for someone to enter their world and show them the way. Will you be that person? You know people like this, or you're going to see someone like this before the day is over.
1: 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We'll have the second half of his message in just a moment.
0: 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First of all, it has all of my sermons that I'm presently in and ones I've given in the past. It has also our movies. You know, we've done a number of really outstanding films, including Steve McQueen, The Salvation of an American Icon. We have another one on Johnny Cash called Johnny Cash, The Redemption of an American Icon. We have another one That's called A Rush of Hope, and many more films that you can watch. And we're acquiring new films, and we're expanding our film library. But as they say in those commercials, but wait, there's more. We also feature videos from Pastor Chuck Smith. We have all of the cartoons that we did for Ben Born Again and Yellow Dog for your kids. And then the new Greg Laurie Show, which is our podcast. So download the Harvest app and you will have all of these great spiritual resources at your fingertips to watch when you want to watch them or listen when you want to listen. 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It's free.
1: Well, we're getting some solid help in sharing the gospel Jesus style. First, by following the example of Philip, the evangelist. Pastor Greg takes us further in our study of John 4.
0: So just as Philip entered the world of the Ethiopian, so Jesus enters the world of the woman at the well. He says, if you drink of this water, you'll thirst again. He's using the well as a metaphor for life. You'll be thirsty if you drink of this water again. You could write that over many wells of life, if you will. You could write it over the well of materialism. If you drink of this water, you'll thirst again. You could write it over the well of fame. If you drink of this water, you'll thirst again. You could write it over the well of so many things, even religion. If you drink of this water, you'll thirst again. Now, the woman isn't fully getting what Jesus is saying. And now she starts to effectively argue with him, bringing me to my next point. To share the gospel Jesus style, we must adapt to the situation. John 14:15, the woman said to him, sir, give me this water that I may not thirst, nor come here to draw. She's being sarcastic. Oh, yeah, you have water to drink? Oh, sir, give me this water that you're talking about. Jesus effectively calls her out. He says in John 4:16, why don't you call your husband to come here? She says, well, I have no husband. Jesus says, true that. No, he didn't say true that, but he said, that's true. You've had five husbands and you're living with some dude right now. She's like, whoa, how did he know that? She says, sir, I perceive that you are a prophet. See, there will come a moment when you're engaging someone, you appeal to their spiritual thirst, but they might ask you a question like, well, look, I'm living with my boyfriend or girlfriend or you know, I'm doing drugs. Would I have to give that up to follow Jesus? You might say, well, I don't want to say, you know, yes, that might turn them away. No, you need to tell them the truth. Yes, you need to give that up to follow Jesus Christ. You see, sin is keeping you from God. Now, I don't start with those issues, but I'm not going to avoid them when I get to them. They need to know that sin separates them from God. But the solution is a relationship with Jesus. The problem is sin. The solution is Jesus. And so Jesus engages her and tells her what she needs to do. Acts 3:19 says, repent and be converted that your sins may be blotted out and times of refreshment will come from the presence of the Lord. See, we need to tell people they're sinners and that they need a Savior. Listen to this. The Bible says, if you confess your sins, he's faithful and just to forgive you your sins and cleanse you from all unrighteousness. So it comes down to this. If you fess up to your mess up, Jesus will clean your mess up. Next point. If you want to do evangelism Jesus style, you don't deal with everyone in the same way. See, Jesus dealt in a certain way with the woman at the well. And then he dealt in an entirely different way with Nicodemus. Nicodemus is in John 3. The woman at the well is John 4. Nicodemus is a religious, devout man. John 4 is about an irreligious, sinful woman. But the answer was the same for both. They both needed Jesus. With the woman at the well, Jesus engages her, draws her in, confronts her about her sin and tells her the truth. With Nicodemus, who came to Jesus at night, Jesus effectively cut to the chase. Nicodemus is saying, teacher, we know you're a great man. No one could do the things that you do unless God is with him. Effectively, Jesus says, listen, buddy, let's just get to the bottom line. You need to be born again. So the point is, we adapt to the person we are speaking to. I have a friend. His name is Steve Wilbur. He's a pastor of Core Church in Los Angeles. So Steve is very effective at sharing the gospel, not only in the pulpit, but out of the pulpit as well. I've been with him on many occasions. Sometimes we'll ride Harleys together. And wherever you are, you can be sure it's only a matter of time till Steve asks this question. And I'll even do it in his voice because he has a very interesting way of speaking. He'll say, has anyone ever told you that there's a God in heaven who loves you? Now, I've been with him when we've been in line in a coffee shop with 10 people behind us, and he tells that to the barista. I've been with him in restaurants where he says it to a server. I've been with him where he says it to random people on the street, and there's a lot of reactions to that statement. Again, has anyone ever told you that there is a God in heaven who loves you? Some people say, no, what's your order? Others say, they don't even know what to say. And sometimes people will respond. So we're in a Mexican restaurant. There's me and Steve and, as I recall, two other pastors. We're all riding Harleys. We're getting ready to order our tacos. And the guy, the pastors are having a theological discussion about something, as pastors do. And I'm sitting there kind of listening to another conversation. And then Steve turns to the server and says, has anyone ever told you that God loves you? So I just watched, like prayed, Lord, open this man's heart. This guy was like genuinely touched. He says, no one's ever told me that. Steve says, well, there is a God in heaven who loves you. And he starts sharing the gospel. The pastors are still having their theological discussion, oblivious to what is happening. And Steve is literally leading the server to the Lord. The server prays. These pastors still didn't notice. The server goes away. I turn to the pastors. I said, did you just see what happened? Steve just led that server to the Lord. And this reminds me of the church a little bit. You know, we're having our discussions, our political debates. What do you think about this? It's time to lift up our eyes and look. The harvest is great, but the laborers are few. You know, you think one day I'd like to go in the mission field and cross the sea to tell people about Jesus. Hey, why don't you start by crossing the street? There are opportunities in front of you each and every day. We need to be looking for them.

0: 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Today's message here on A New Beginning, The Refreshing Power of Sharing Your Faith, Part 2. And there's more to come. And we want to make sure to extend that same invitation to you if you've never made a decision to come to the Lord. You can make your peace with God and know that your sins are forgiven and that you will go to heaven when this life is over. Pastor Greg, someone can enter into that kind of relationship today, can't they?
1: They can, and it's so simple. And I think because it's so simple, people think, oh, it can't be that easy. Well, look, Jesus did all the heavy lifting. He carried the cross for you. He died on that cross that he carried. This isn't about what you do. It's about what he's done. But here's what the Bible says. Whoever will call upon the name of the Lord will be saved. So let's just say that you're caught in a riptide out in the ocean and you need help and there's a lifeguard at the stand and they see you. You've got to call out to them and let them know you need saving. And the same is true when it comes to eternal life. Jesus is ready to save you. Will you call out to him? You say, well, okay, how do I do that? You do it through prayer. And prayer is just talking to God. So listen, I'd like to lead you in a simple prayer. And if you pray this prayer after me, I believe God will hear it and answer it, and Christ will come to live inside of you. Thousands of people have prayed a prayer like this over the years that we've been doing this radio broadcast and have seen their life change. There's no power or magic in a prayer. It's all about your commitment to Christ. But this is a way to call on the name of the Lord in this prayer. So if you want Jesus to come into your life and forgive you of your sin, if you want to know that you'll go to heaven when you die, if you want to fill that big hole in your heart, pray these words if you would. Lord Jesus, I know that I'm a sinner, but I know that you're the Savior who died on the cross for my sin. I am sorry for my sin, and I turn from it now. And I choose to follow you from this moment forward. Be my Savior and my Lord. Be my God and my friend. Thanks for hearing this prayer and answering this prayer. In Jesus' name I pray. Amen. Listen, if you just prayed that prayer, I want you to know that God has heard you and has answered it. The Bible says, these things we write to you that believe on the name of the Son of God, that you may know that you have eternal life, that you may know. It's yours now. God has given it to you because it's the gift of eternal life through Jesus Christ, our Lord. Congratulations and welcome to the family of God.
0: Yeah, that's right. 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Well, Pastor Greg, we're making available a wonderful movie called A Great Awakening. It's the story of George Whitefield, who was an itinerant evangelist who preached the gospel throughout colonial America. Here's the movie's director, Joshua Enck.
2: He would ride in one of his missions trips to the colonies. He went 5,000 miles on horseback from Georgia up to the New England states. He preached three times a day. He'd wake up at like 4 in the morning and spend 2 hours with the Lord before he ever even got behind a pulpit. He built his own pulpit.
1: Yes.
2: You know, people don't do that for stardom or for ego. They do that because they have a broken heart for the lost, because he knew what it was like to be in the dark.
1: Yes.
2: And so I think that's where his power and love came from.
1: That's right.
2: He had firsthand experience with it.
0: So George Whitefield had a collapsible pulpit strapped to his horse. So, Pastor Greg, I've talked to the guys here at Harvest, and we've built you a collapsible pulpit for the top of your Yugo.
1: Yes, I can't wait to start using it. you know, that's an amazing thing. The guy traveled with his own pulpit because people were everywhere. He didn't need to preach in the confines of a church building. He could preach wherever he went. And in a way, Dave, we all have our own pulpit, if you will. Our pulpit is our platform. It's in our neighborhood. It's in our school campus. It's our workplace. It's our social media. You can take your pulpit, so to speak, and use it to talk about Jesus Christ wherever you go. And you're going to be inspired by this film that has been made about this prolific preacher, George Whitefield. Just as surely as George Washington is our founding father, the father of our country, as he's often called, and rightly so, George Whitefield, in many ways, is our spiritual founding father. Imagine that. Two Georges played a role in founding the United States of America. So find out more about the first George, George Whitefield, and his ministry, and the impact that it had in this film that's called A Great Awakening. You're thinking, oh, it's some boring documentary. I'm going to fall asleep. The opposite is true. This movie is dynamic, powerful performances, incredible music. It's just so well-crafted. I love this film, and American history and spiritual history is going to come alive to you as you watch it. By the way, this would be a great film to watch with your whole family. Have your kids watch it as well. They're going to love it. So let us send you a copy of A Great Awakening, the story of the first great spiritual revival in what would become the United States of America. 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Dave, tell them what to do.
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1: I want to walk by the power of the Holy Spirit. 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I don't want to be put in the shelf and collect a bunch of dust. I want to be active in ministry. I want God to do whatever He desires to do in my life, no matter what it takes. And it takes discipline. And that's something the church doesn't have today, discipline.

0: Welcome to Somebody Loves You Radio, the Bible teaching ministry of Roel Reese in Diamond Bar, California. Today, as we return to 1 Corinthians, Roel will admonish us to avoid pursuing lawsuits against our fellow believers. Going to court may feel justified, but God calls us to show humility and privately settle issues with our brothers and sisters in Christ. Keep listening for a reminder that the Lord has shown us grace, and now we can do the same for others. Here's Roel Reese in 1 Corinthians chapter 6 with our study, Lawsuits Among Christians.
1: It's interesting that just in the last couple of years, people have become lawsuit crazy. They like to sue people just about for any cause. And Paul the Apostle here is going to be dealing in 1 Corinthians chapter 6. In the early church, there were these Christians. They were trying to sue another Christian, and they were taking them to the courts of the heathens. And Paul the Apostle writes the sixth chapter to let them know that you're not supposed to take Christians to a secular court, but you should settle out of court. And those differences should be taken to the church, and then the pastors and the elders should sit down with two parties and go through the issues, and then a resolution should be made so there's no thing from the world where the world is going to blaspheme against the church. It's always a bad witness when you're trying to sue another Christian and you go to law court and you're trying to sue for all this money, and then the secular courts look at that and they'll say, well, these guys are Christians and yet they hate each other. So what kind of a testimony is that? So Paul writes to inform us what we should really do in the sixth chapter, which is really incredible. Let's look at chapter 6, beginning there in verse 1. We look at the problem, first of all, here. Paul here rebukes the Christians because they're doing that. He says, how dare you, having a matter against another Christian, go to law before the unrighteous and not before Christians? You see? So he wants them to understand that a Christian should never, ever, ever go to court to sue another Christian. These things should be settled out of court, and it should be done in a Christian way, not because you hate that person or because they have money or they have popularity, whatever it is, and you want to damage their character. You should do that, because God will hold you responsible to that. He says in verse 2, he says, don't you know, that the word don't you know, he's going to use it six times in this chapter. So keep your mind in that. Don't you know that the saints, the Christians, will judge the world? I mean, if we're going to judge the world and we're going to judge saints, then why do we continue to go to court and come against other Christians? We're supposed to be one. Can you imagine what a bad testimony that is, that when we talk against other Christians and we have friends that are non-Christians and they see this and they'll say, well, if they don't like each other, how can I become a Christian when they're not even in agreement? They're not even one, but they're separated. And how can a Christian hate another Christian when the Bible says that we're supposed to love one another and forgive one another because of the sake of Jesus Christ? He is the model. He is the standard for the church. So Paul wants to make sure that as believers, we understand that. He says, again, don't you know that the saints or the Christians will judge the world? And if the world will be judged by you, Christian, then are you unworthy to judge the smallest of matters? I mean, if one day we're going to judge the world and we're going to judge angels, can't you take care of these simple things right now as you're living in this world? Look at the priority and the responsibility that God has put on Christians. To much is given, much more will be required. God will judge his church first before he judges the world. Verse 3, again, don't you know, second time, don't you know that we shall also judge angels? How much more things that pertain to this life? So he wants to make sure that we understand that these angels are not the good angels. These are demons. These are Satan's angels that we are going to be judging at the end of the age when we stand before God. You see, Satan already, if we look at the book of Revelation in chapter 20, verse 11 through 15, he speaks about the white throne judgment. And the white throne judgment will be the judgment where the books are going to be open, and every person from beginning to end that has gone to hell and in hell today, one day hell is going to be emptied out. And people will line up as the books are going to be open. And he says, and whoever's name was not found written in the book of life was cast into the lake of fire. Now the question is this, how do I get my name in the book of life? By repenting and coming by faith into Jesus Christ and becoming a Christian. That's how you get your name in there. So God is very clear concerning judgment. That's why there's an urgency in my heart, and there should be an urgency in your heart to make sure that your loved ones and family and friends come to know Jesus Christ before it's too late. Before it's too late. You mean, what do you mean too late? When you die. Because the only opportunity you have is in this life, and that's it. Once you die, you're gone. Eternity is before you, heaven or hell. Paul here is exhorting that we, the church, believers, are going to be judging fallen angels. And if we're going to be judging angels, how much more has God given us the power to take care of the smallest matters among believers so that we don't have to go to a court of law? That we should take care of ourselves because we are salt and light, and we have to be a witness to the world that is watching us instead of criticizing us. Maybe by our testimony, because of God's love, we tend to forget and to forgive instead of trying to get somebody with a lawsuit. That's what God wants us to do. He wants us to forgive. And then look what he says, verse 4 now. He says, if then you have judgment or trials concerning things pertaining to this life, do you appoint those who are least esteemed by the church to judge? I say this to your shame. Shame on you, he says. That there is not a wise man among you, not even one who will be able to judge between his brethren. Notice what Paul is saying here. Paul is speaking directly to the Christians. He's exposing the things that non-believers not only do in their own lives, but what about the church of our Lord and Savior Jesus Christ? If we're believers and we have the Spirit of God, too much is given, much more will be required. A wise man is one that is spirit-filled by the Holy Spirit. When we ask him to come into our lives, then he says, but brother, Christian, goes to law against another brother, and that before, notice, unbelievers. Shame on you, Paul says. Paul's rebuking them. He says, that should never be so among the church of Jesus Christ. In the book of Matthew chapter 18, verses 23 to 35, we have a parable. The same way. Where it speaks about forgiveness, not retaliation. How we need to forgive and to forget. Because look how much Jesus Christ has forgiven each one of us individually here. And he has forgiven us, and he forgets about it. Should we not be the same with our brothers and sisters? Because we love them, and because Christ is in us.

0: character if you're a real child of God. He says, no, you yourselves do wrong and cheat, and you do these things to your brethren. He's talking about how a lot of times we have a self-righteousness attitude, and yet we're guilty. But because we're guilty and we don't want people to find out who we really are, when we see somebody's sin, it seems bigger than our sin. That's why in the book of Matthew, in the Sermon on the Mount, Jesus says to the Pharisees, before you judge your brother, you better take the 20 by 20 out of your eye and then pull the 2 by 2 out of his eye. You have to look at your own personal life first. Because we're so critical in so many things that we say to people. And yet, the love of Christ has to flow in our lives and through our lives. Now Paul is going to change the subject. And this is all to Christians. Look what he says in verse 9. He says, don't you know, here's the other, don't you know. Don't you know that the unrighteous, the non-believer, will not inherit the kingdom of God? Question mark. Do not be deceived, Christians. Neither fornicators, sexual immoral people, nor idolaters, those that study false religions, nor adulterers, those that are unfaithful in their marriages, nor homosexuals, that is, transvestites and lesbians, nor sodomites, those that get into bestiality and stuff like that. And then he says, nor thieves, nor covetous or greedy people, nor drunkards, nor revilers or slanderers, nor extortioners will inherit the kingdom of God. Notice how he makes a separation here. He's talking about the non-believer. And then he talks about the believer, that if any believer continues to be in those kind of sins, will not inherit the kingdom of God. Will not.
1: 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It's available on CD or USB, and we'll tell you how you can get your copy in just a few moments. But first, let's rejoin Rawls Reese for the final part of our study, Lawsuits Among Christians.
0: Look what he says in verse 11. And such were some of you, but you were washed, you were sanctified, you were justified in the name of our Lord Jesus Christ by the Spirit of God. Notice Paul reminds him what Jesus Christ has done over our lives. We used to be like that, but I've been washed by the blood of the Lamb, Jesus Christ. I've been sanctified, set apart for Jesus Christ, and also I've been justified by faith in Jesus Christ when I came and I asked Christ to come into my life. And I said, Jesus, I repent of my sins. Come and live in my life. So here Paul wants to make sure that we understand who we are and what God has done in our lives. And then check this out, what he brings here, verse 12. All things are lawful for me, but all things are not helpful. All things are lawful for me, but I will not be brought under the power of any such thing. Listen, I have the freedom to drink wine, to drink beer, but why don't I do those things? Because it's not lawful for me. I don't want to stumble anybody, and that was my past life, and I don't want to be part of that any longer. You see, I'm a free moral agent. I want to walk by the power of the Holy Spirit. I want God to rule over my life. I want God to use my life. I don't want to put in the shelf and collect a bunch of dust. I want to be active in ministry. I want God to do whatever he desires to do in my life, no matter what it takes. And it takes discipline. And that's something the church doesn't have today, discipline. I learned discipline when I was in the Marine Corps. And it's really important. I learned discipline in the martial arts. So it's really important for us not only to be disciplined, but to be yielding to the Holy Spirit and saying, not my will, but thy will be done on earth as it is in heaven. That's what Jesus Christ prayed himself. And here it is walking not in the flesh, but walking by the

0: power of the Holy Spirit. That's why Paul in Romans 8:1 says what? Therefore there is no condemnation in those in Christ Jesus who walk not after the flesh, but after the Holy Spirit of God. That's the key. Walking by the power of the Holy Spirit of God. And then Paul says in verse 13 through 15, foods for the stomach and the stomach for foods, but God will destroy both it and them. Now the body is not for sexual immorality. Notice what Paul says. Your body is not to be given to another person apart from marriage. And if you're married and you commit adultery with another man or woman, you're going to defile your body. Why? Because he's going to tell you in a moment, your body is no longer yours. Your body is the temple of the living God, the holiest of holies. This is just a building. This is not the church. You're the church. I am the church of Jesus Christ. We're the ecclesia. We're the called out ones. And when I came to Christ, the Holy Spirit was with me, in me, and now he's upon my life. I become now the temple of the living God where everybody is watching my life. And Paul's going to tell you in a moment, look what he says. Now your body is not for sexual immorality, but for the Lord, and the Lord for the body. Then he says, and God both raises up the Lord and will also raise us up by his holy power. Notice that. On the day of resurrection, we're going to be in the presence of God. When the rapture takes place, we're going to be cut up and receive our new bodies. But then at the white throne judgment, those that are not in Christ are going to be risen up and they're going to be judged and cast into the lake of fire forever and ever. Then he says again, don't you know that your bodies are members of Jesus Christ? Shall I then take now the members of Christ and make them the members of a harlot? Certainly not. And how can you be the temple of the living God when you're actually having sex with prostitutes and defaming the name of God and defiling your body before God? When your body is no longer yours, you didn't pay the price. Jesus Christ paid the price by paying for your body, by paying the price for your life. That's why we're no longer our own. We belong to him. Then he says this, certainly not, should it be? Finally he says, or do you not know that he who is joined to a harlot or a prostitute becomes one body with her? As you come with this prostitute and you have sex with her, you become one with that person. One with that person. Notice what he says. And then he says this. For the two, he says, shall become one flesh. But he who is joined to the Lord is one spirit with him. The same thing. When we come to the Lord Jesus Christ, we become one with him. Then he says, flee sexual immorality. To young people, he says, run. Why? Because in the church of Jesus Christ, there are so many young people in fornication. And so many married men in adultery, committing adultery. And then they go to church and they sit and listen to the sermons. There's no conviction. They don't want to change. I mean, I'm amazed when we have counseling, when people are going to get married, we ask them, how long have you been coming here? Oh, 5, 6 years. You want to get married? Are you guys sleeping together? Well, once in a while. Well, I can't marry you. I'm sorry. You say, what? I can't marry you. Until you repent. And if you want to get married, why don't you both separate for 6 months? And really, truly bring your relationship with Jesus Christ by being separated, working on your fellowship with God, working communion with God, so that you can become a spiritual couple. And when you come and consume your marriage, it will be a Holy Spirit marriage, not a marriage in the flesh. You see? And it's important for you to do that. Because if you don't separate yourself and you want to get married, how is God going to bless that marriage when it starts in the flesh and not in the Holy Spirit? And if you're single and you really have a problem with sexual things, you need to break it off and you need to go your way. She needs to go her way and wait on the Lord if you really want God to use your life. Because if you don't, you'll destroy yourself. You're going to destroy her or she's going to destroy you. Very important. God desires holiness, and He cannot bless you while you're sexually active with your boyfriend or your girlfriend and coming to church. You're going to bring judgment upon yourself. You need to break it off. You need to repent. And you need to separate. And you need God to work in your life. You need to allow God to work in your life. By doing that, God will bless you. So if you're married, and you're having somebody at work or at the gym or wherever it may be, shame on you, because how can you be the spiritual leader of your home, and how can your wife trust you, and how can you play the hypocrite and come to church with your wife and your children and still have a girlfriend on the side? That's not right before God. It's called adultery. And what does the Bible say? No fornicators, no adulterers, no liars or whoremongers will inherit the kingdom of God. You're only deceiving yourself. Go look in the mirror. In the moment you look in the mirror, you forget what you really look like. You're a hypocrite when you do that. So here Paul really speaking about the principles of the faith. Verse 18, he says, flee sexual immorality. Every sin that a man does, it's outside of the body. But he who commits sexual immorality sins against what? Against his own body. You see? You're sinning against yourself. And it's really important that you understand what he says. Your body has become the temple. The word temple in the Greek here, two words. One is speaking of the actual holiest of holies in the Old Testament, where the priest could only come in once a year, and there would be a rope tied to his ankle. The bells at the bottom of his garment were to ring. And the moment the bells would stop ringing, with that rope that he had, nobody would dare to go in into the holiest of holies. They would pull him out, because God would strike anybody that would go in and kill him. And it's important that you understand that Jesus is saying here that the holiest of holies is in your heart. You have become the temple of the living God, the holiest of holies you represent. And if any man defile the temple of God, God will destroy him. Look what he says. Check this out. Verse 19. Or don't you know, here again, the sixth, don't you know that your body is the temple, the holiest of holies, notice, of the Holy Spirit who is in you, whom you have from God, and you are not your own? Notice what he's saying. You have become the holiest of holies. Paul is reminding us who we are. And if we are the holiest of holies, and God is dwelling in me, then I have to think of the price that has been paid for my life. Look what he says in verse 20. He says, for you were bought at a price. Therefore, glorify God in your body and in your spirit, which belong to God. Isn't that incredible? What is he saying? He says, you were bought at a price. What was the price? Atonement. Jesus Christ went to the cross and paid for your life. He bought you. He redeemed you. And if he has redeemed you and he has redeemed me, then what manner of people are we up to be in the church today, with all holiness, separation to the Lordship of Jesus Christ? Nothing else will count.
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2: And now we are in one of our favorite books. I know it's one of your favorite books, right? Am I right? The Book of Joy. We did a series called Technicolor Joy based on this book of Philippians. So we're going to look at it the next several weeks, verse by verse. Tonight we have chapter 1. No promises of how far we'll get, but we're just going to take it one step at a time and see how far we get. Wherever we stop, we stop. When time's up, next time we keep going until we've finished the book. Now, Paul had visited Philippi on his second missionary journey. You know that Paul made three of those, and then his last journey was a journey to Rome, where he is kept in prison, from which he writes this letter. On his second missionary journey, he comes to Philippi. But it was never his plan to go to Philippi. I love the saying that some of the Jewish sages have. They say, we make plans and God laughs. So Paul had a plan set out for his second missionary journey. He wanted to go visit some of those cities, churches that he established, Lystra, Derbe, Iconium, the area of Phrygia, Galatia. He wanted to go back into those areas, see how the brethren were faring, encourage them, then expand a little more, go in different places. But he had never planned to go to Philippi. In Acts chapter 16, we get the story that gives us the background to this letter. Here's the background. Paul had gone through the area of Phrygia and then into Galatia, but the text says the Holy Spirit did not permit them to go into Asia, that is, ancient Asia Minor, where he wanted to go. He wanted to expand a little bit to the north and northeast and west, etc. The Holy Spirit wouldn't let him. And then he went to Mysia, and passed Mysia down into Bithynia, but the Lord closed the door for Paul in that area. The Holy Spirit wouldn't permit him to go any further. Now, let's just imagine you were living during that time and you ran into Paul the Apostle and you recognized him and said, this is the great Apostle Paul. He wrote 13 at least, maybe 14 of the New Testament epistles. Of course, they were being written at the time, but you know, you're kind of like gobsmacked that you ran into Paul the Apostle. And if you were in seeing Paul, you were to say to him, excuse me, Paul, where are you going? What is God's will for your life? You might be surprised as Paul looked at you and said, I don't know. I have no idea what God's will is for my life at this point. You'd be startled and you would say, but wait a minute, you're Paul the Apostle. You wrote so many books on how to know the will of God. Certainly you know the will of God for your life. He would say, no, I don't. Sometimes God says go, but this time God said no. And all I know, K-N-O-W, is that God's knows, N-O, is as important as God's go. Sometimes he says go, but sometimes he says no. And he said no, Now I'm waiting for him to say go. I just don't know where. So when he bypasses Mysia and he can't get into Bithynia, he goes to a port town called Troas. And I've been to Troas. It was a long time coming. I've always wanted to go there. I've taken a few people on that trip to Troas because it was monumental. Well, he is at this little city of Troas, wondering what is God's will for my life. I've made these plans. God said, no, he has forbidden me to go to these places. He goes to sleep that night and he has a vision of a man from Macedonia saying, come over to Macedonia and help us. Gets up the next day and he concludes, rightly so, God wants us to go to Macedonia. And so his teammates go, well, how do you know? Well, I had a vision last night. Good enough. Let's go. So they set sail and they went over following the vision of the man from Macedonia, and they go to the first principal city of Macedonia, and that is Philippi. When he gets to Philippi, again, he had not planned to go there, but he's following the vision. No doubt he is expecting to see a man from Macedonia who said, come over and help us. So he's looking around, he sees no one, but he knows there's a prayer meeting down by the river, where women, not men, women have gathered together for prayer. Now, this is noteworthy because in ancient Judaism, you could not form a synagogue in any town unless you had a minimum of 10 Jewish men. That was called a minyan, and that little consortium of 10 men enabled you to build a synagogue, but there weren't 10 Jewish men. There were a few women praying down by the riverside. So he goes down by the river, and he talks and shares with them. And there was one lady in Philippi by the name of Lydia. She was a seller of purple. She was a businesswoman. And the Bible says God opened up her heart to receive the things spoken by Paul. So it wasn't a man that he saw. It was a woman who opened her heart and a few women down by the riverside that he spoke to. He's probably still scratching his head going, where's the guy in the vision? But as he is spending more time, more days in that city, there is one girl who keeps following Paul and the team around, who is possessed, demon-possessed, possessed with the spirit of divination, Acts 16 says. And interestingly, this girl has the right message. She says of Paul and of his teammates, these men proclaim to you the way of salvation. These are servants of the Most High God proclaiming to you the way of salvation. Now, I don't know if she said that in a weird way. Maybe she had a nasally voice or she said it in a mocking tone. Anyway, the Bible says Paul was annoyed with her because she kept showing up every day. Here's the servants of the Most High God, listen to me at the way of salvation. He just got annoyed, cast the demon out of her finally. And the people who owned this slave girl, who were making money from her fortune-telling, her divination, got so incensed, he brought charges against Paul and Silas and the rest of the group. And Paul gets arrested and taken to jail in Philippi. So keep in mind, he doesn't know where to go. He gets a vision, come to Macedonia, help us. Didn't see a guy, sees a woman, gets arrested falsely, beat up, thrown in jail. So things are going from bad to worse. But at midnight, Paul sings praises to God. And as he's singing praises to God, and the jailer, the Philippian jailer, is hearing this, at midnight after they're singing, an earthquake happened to come through Philippi and break the chains of the prisoners, and the prison doors also were shaken and opened. And the Philippian jailer pulls out a sword from his sheath. Paul hears the sound of the sword leaving the sheath. He knows the guy's about to off himself, kill himself. And Paul says, do yourself no harm. We're here. We haven't left. The jailer runs in and says, what must I do to be saved? And Paul leads him to the Lord. So the woman named Lydia is converted. Now the Philippian jailer is converted. Perhaps he saw the Philippian jailer in the vision. Come over to Macedonia and help us. Don't know. But this guy gets saved and a church gets established in Philippi. So again, Paul never planned to go there. The Holy Spirit forbade him to go a few different places. He ends up in Philippi. She gets converted. He gets converted. Time goes on. He leaves town. Time goes by. And the Philippians wonder, whatever happened to Paul? Well, what happened to Paul, as we'll see, is that Paul gets arrested. I'm giving you a little bit, maybe I'm giving you too much background, I hope not. But Paul gets arrested. At the end of his third missionary journey, he is on the way back to Jerusalem. And on the way back to Jerusalem, everybody's warning him, don't go to Jerusalem. They're going to beat you up, they're going to arrest you, they'll probably kill you. And Paul says, I don't care. None of these things move me. I don't even count my life dear to myself. I just want to finish my course with joy. I'm going to die sometime, maybe now. Goes back to Jerusalem. Sure enough, false charges get brought against Paul by the Jews. The accusation is that he brought an Ephesian named Trophimus into the temple, which he did not, that he violated the barricade of Gentiles getting too close to the holy place. Paul did not, but he was accused of that. He was arrested, and then he was taken to Caesarea and placed in confinement for 2 years. He stood trial before a governor named Felix, a governor named Festus, and a king named King Herod Agrippa.
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2: He knows he's getting the runaround. He knows that the trial is stacked against him. He knows it's not fair, that it's lawfare being used against him just to get him to shut up. So finally, when they bring him for trial one day in Caesarea, because he was also a Roman citizen and had the right of appeal, he said, I appeal my case to Caesar. And Agrippa said, you know, I find no charge against this man that is sustainable. I probably would have let him go. But he appealed to Caesar. That's his right. So to Caesar he will go. So after 2 years in Caesarea, he makes his way to Rome to stand trial before Caesar Nero. During that time in Rome, while he is incarcerated for 2 years in Rome under house arrest, being chained to the Praetorian Guard, he writes this letter. In fact, he writes four letters in the same cell. The book of Ephesians, or the letter to the Ephesians, Philippians, Colossians, and Philemon. I have to say, at Paul's expense, I'm awfully glad he got arrested and thrown in jail. Because without that experience, we probably wouldn't have the letter to Ephesians or Philippians or Colossians or Philemon. Now, I know nobody plans to go to prison. That's not in anybody's career path. But by the will of God, it was God's will for him to go to Philippi, to have happen what happened, to start that church with Lydia, the Philippian jailer, and then later on to get arrested and writes this letter to the Philippian church. Now, something about the book of Philippians that is very refreshing is the tone of the letter. What word appears a lot in this letter? Joy. It's the Epistle of Joy. And isn't it ironic that it's written by a prisoner in prison? Doesn't know if he's going to live or die at his trial. He mentions that in chapter 1, if we ever get to it. And yet, not knowing if he's going to live or die as a prisoner incarcerated in shackles, 16 times in this letter, 16 times he mentions joy, rejoicing. It's the kind of letter that if you are bummed out, if you are struggling, if you feel incarcerated by your circumstances, and you keep in mind who wrote it and what the circumstances were that drove him to write it, and you read this letter, you'll be lifted up. You'll be encouraged by it. The letter is different from many of the other letters of Paul in that there's no doctrinal correction. This letter is not a polemic. He's not writing against false teachers or false doctrine, like in the book of Galatians. It's very heavy against a legalism that is settled in. It is not a letter that corrects behavior, like in 1 Corinthians. It is a love letter to this group, a very affectionate tone and a very joyful tone. He's expressing his personal affection. The only note of correction is really a mild correction we'll read in a few chapters, but an argument between two gals in this church. You'll read about it. Their names are Yodia and Suntuke. Those are ancient ladies' names. And they were having a spat. They were having an argument. And Paul just kind of addresses that and says, tell them to get along. Knock it off. Be of the same mind and the same spirit. But that's really the only negative thing that is written in this letter. But now we're in chapter 1, verse 1, after that lengthy introduction. Thank you for indulging. Paul and Timothy. So Timothy is with Paul there. Also, Epaphroditus is with Paul. And we believe Tychicus is with Paul in Rome, all with him while he is incarcerated in Rome under house arrest for 2 years. He has a little entourage, but he writes this, Paul and Timothy, servants of Jesus Christ, to all the saints in Christ Jesus who are in Philippi with the bishops and the deacons. So the author is Paul, principally Paul. It says Paul and Timothy, but it's from the pen of Paul the Apostle. Now, it's the letter of joy. 16 times joy is mentioned. Yet, joy is not the emotion you would have associated with Paul the Apostle in his previous life. When he was Saul of Tarsus, and you read about Saul of Tarsus, the word joy doesn't spring to your mind when you read about the biography of Saul of Tarsus. Legalistic does, angry does, violence does, but not joyful. What changed, of course, is his conversion on the Damascus Road. He gets knocked off of his horse. You know the story. At that moment, joy began to grow in his heart because Jesus came into his heart. And that seed of the gospel that brought salvation brought a sense of contentedness and joy and purpose in Paul's life. I love what E. Stanley Jones used to say. He said, the day I met Jesus Christ, it was as though I swallowed sunshine. Great description of the joy that is part of the Christian life. So joy would not be something you would associate with Saul of Tarsus, but as Paul the Apostle, the way he viewed his life after that conversion, he was filled with joy. Second name here is Timothy. Now, Timothy met Paul on Paul's missionary journey, second missionary journey. Paul had met Timothy's mother and grandmother on the first missionary journey. Timothy's grandmother was named Lois. Timothy's mom was named Eunice. They were Jewish gals. Timothy was the son of a mixed marriage. His dad was an unbelieving Greek. But his mother and grandmother were Jewish ladies who raised him in Judaism, but they got converted during Paul's first missionary journey. And probably in seeing him and being influenced by him, Timothy came to faith in Christ under the tutelage and the preaching of mom and grandma. Paul mentions that, the sincere faith that first dwelt in your grandmother Lois and your mother Eunice. That's 2 Timothy chapter 1. So when Paul swings through town again, Lystra and Derbe, he's from Lystra, Timothy is, he picks up Timothy to go with him on his missionary journey. So he is with Paul in Rome. Paul calls them both servants, douloi, bond slaves of Jesus Christ. That's how Paul viewed himself. To all the saints in Christ Jesus who are in Philippi with the bishops and deacons. Now remember, I told you that the first convert in Philippi was a woman. The second was the Philippian jailer. But since then, the church has grown to the extent that there are many people, all the saints, as well as leadership in place, bishops and deacons. So the church has experienced great growth. Again, they're wondering what happened to Paul, so Paul writes them a letter to fill them in on what he has been up to from this prison. But notice the word saints, and I always like to bring this up because I grew up in a system where the only person called a saint was somebody who had been collectively esteemed by the Roman Catholic Church and under the title canonized a saint. You had to prove that you lived an exceptionally holy life. Certain amount of miracles had to be because of your life or because of your ministry, and it had to be attested to by several witnesses. And if you can fulfill those criterion, eventually you may be canonized a saint. Well, you and I will probably never be recognized, elevated, nor canonized as such by that arm of Christendom. But don't worry, God has called you a saint. A saint, according to the Bible, is not a dead guy or a dead gal who is exceptional. A saint is every single believer. You're a saint. Sometimes you don't feel like you're a saint. I get that. Many times you don't act like you're a saint. I get that. But you are a saint because saint just means called out ones, set apart ones. And when God called you and saved you, he dubbed you mine, his. He owns you. And because you're his property, the designation for that is a saint. Saints are living people. They can be dead as well, but not because they're canonized, just because they're not living anymore. But you and I, we are saints. So to all the saints, all the believers, notice something else. I know I'm going slow, but this is rich stuff. Notice that the believer always has two addresses. To all the saints in Christ, that's the first address, that's your spiritual address. In Christ Jesus, who are in Philippi. That's your earthly address. You and I, we have dual citizenship. We are citizens of this earth. We are citizens of another realm, another kingdom. We have a physical address in Albuquerque. We have a spiritual address in Christ Jesus. And we have an eventual address, heaven.
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1: 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Our teacher here on Straight from the Heart is Senior Pastor Joe Foch. We're currently in the New Testament, going verse by verse through the book of Philippians. On today's broadcast, we'll continue our study beginning in chapter 4. Before we finish, I'll give you some additional information so you can contact us with any questions or comments. But first, open your Bible to Philippians chapter 4 and let's join Pastor Joe as he continues.
2: Philippians chapter 4, we are winding up this little book, and no doubt joy and rejoicing having been the theme as we were journeying through 17 times in four chapters, that idea mentioned, and then things built around the idea of joy, rejoicing. Certainly in the world that we live in, joy and rejoicing is a commodity that we want to be a regular part of our lives. Paul, in this fourth chapter, said there are certain things that work against the joy that we should have as Christians. One of them, of course, he begins to build on, is a lack of peace. If we lack peace in our lives, certainly then that we don't have the joy that we should have. And he mentions four things that interfere with the peace that we should have. And we began to look at them last week. In verse 5, he said, let your moderation be known unto all men, that there should be in our lives a moderation, a willingness to yield. The servant of the Lord should not strive, that there should be something flexible about us. My pastor always said, blessed are the flexible, for they shall not be broken. That's one of his proverbs. You won't find that in the Bible, but the truth of it is certainly contained in the scripture. That's something that interferes with our peace. When we are non-flexible, non-yielding, stubborn, never giving way. Secondly, things that interfere with our peace is in verse 6. He said, be careful for nothing. And it's in the sense of stop worrying about everything. It says, be careful for nothing. Care, full of care. Stop being full of care about everything. But rather, he says, through prayer and through supplication, through thanksgiving, let your request be made known to God. And then the peace of God, which passes understanding, which surpasses understanding, which is more valuable than understanding. The idea is, in many circumstances in life, the peace of God is something that certainly is more desirable than understanding. We can be in many circumstances in life and understand exactly what's going on and be miserable. But he says the peace of God surpasses understanding in its value. So the second thing he says is stop worrying and start praying. And certainly in the list of words he used, we get the sense that is communion. In our prayer, it shouldn't just be a monologue, it should be a dialogue. As we cultivate our relationship with the Lord, as the Holy Spirit cultivates our relationship with the Lord, as we're drawn into that, part of the art that we develop after we share our hearts with God is sitting quietly and listening. And it's a dialogue, not just a monologue, to hear him speak to our hearts, to hear him give us a verse of scripture, to hear him prompt us, so that there's a genuine relationship that's being pointed at there. And if we do that, the God of peace, then he says, will guard your hearts and minds, will garrison, will put up a military guard over your hearts and minds. In other words, if we're flexible, if we stop worrying about everything, but instead we come to him and we're honest and we pour out our hearts and we have communion with him, then he will supernaturally, it says, guard your hearts and minds through Christ Jesus. And that's a wonderful thing. And by the way, as we read through it again, remember, the prayer should be the most natural thing. It is the evidence of the new birth. It isn't, prayer almost becomes a reason for stress. Here he's telling us not to be stressed over everything. And then he says, okay, what do we do next? Well, we pray. Okay, remember, you know, okay, well, we have to the prayer and then supplication and thanksgiving, you know, and here's, you have to let, you know, enter his gates with thanksgiving. You have to do the proper steps and the 7 steps of prayer. And by the time some of us are done with prayer, it's more stressful than not praying. You know, how's your prayer life? I don't know. How's your prayer life? Oh, good. I'm up, you know, every morning at 5, we walk around condemned all day. I can't believe it. I don't get up till 7, and here's no wonder. I'll, you know, and prayer becomes a reason for stress. No, no. Prayer is the natural outflow of the new birth, where we sit anywhere, in traffic, at home, 5 o'clock in the morning, 6 o'clock in the morning, in the middle of the day, in the evening, saying, Lord, help me with this. Lord, what should I do in this situation? Lord, speak to me. My children never learned the art of prayer. Prayer is just speaking to the Lord. You have children at home, they learn, no, mine. Give me, you know, they don't worry about the 7 steps of getting what you want out of mom and dad. You know, they come right in to your presence to get. And but there's something natural about that. And certainly as they grow and as they mature, that changes to a reasoning, to a communion. Well, thirdly, here he begins to talk about the way we think. In verse 8, finally, brethren, whatsoever things are true, whatsoever things are honest, whatsoever things are just, whatsoever things are pure, whatsoever things are lovely, whatsoever things are of good report, if there be any virtue, if there be any praise, think on these things. And I don't always want to think on those things. I don't know about you. Sometimes I want to think about somebody I want to strangle. Sometimes I want to think about somebody who stabbed me in the back, and all day long it just is giving me ulcers. Sometimes I want to think about things I shouldn't think about. And you know, it's almost like the Lord says, change your mind. I'll change your heart. You can't change your heart. I'll do that. But you need to change your mind. We need at least to be willing to say, Lord, I shouldn't be thinking about this. Lord, help me. Lord, there are things for me to think about. You know, this whole process begins by him saying, rejoice in the Lord. And everything else should fit under that banner. Rejoice in the Lord. Not in circumstances. And he's working through that. Rejoice in the Lord. Oh, I'm really bummed out, man. Look at my car. Somebody hit my fender today, and it's all bent. Well, you know, you're driving a 1952 Ford anyway. You know, just amazing that it rolls. You know, oh, you know, look at him, bummed out. You know, look, you're not going to hell. Is that any consolation? You know, just, you know, bring things into the eternal. You know, rejoice in the Lord. If Christ is the most important thing in your life, and we know that he's coming, we know where we live in time and eternity. We know that he loves us. We know that we're saved by grace. We know that when he comes, he's going to catch us up, and we're going to be spotless and blameless before his throne. He's going to receive us with exceeding joy. There are some good things going on in your life. And now there is this challenge to think properly. The old adage, sow a thought, reap an action. Sow an action, reap a habit. Sow a habit, reap a character. Sow a character, reap a destiny. The thing is, the Lord cares about what we think. All things are open and naked before the eyes of the one we had to do. He knows our thoughts. He sees them. And he cares about what we think because of how it is effective in our lives. You know, if I get up in the morning, and you know, we want to react so much of the time in regards to how we feel. If I get up in the morning and it's raining and it's miserable and the house is noisy and I can't get 10 minutes of quiet, I got a headache, I don't feel nice. I don't feel friendly. I don't feel like I want to be around people. And if I react out of that, I just get more miserable. And my wife says, what's wrong with you? Nothing. What of it? You know, okay, you know, but if I wake up in the morning,

this way, because if you spend your life thinking about the wrong stuff, you're also going to be miserable. You'll also lose your peace. Finally, brethren, whatsoever things are true, to think on those things. And there's a lot of untrue things out there to think about. There's a lot of nonsense out there to think about. Whatsoever things are honest, it's a word that means venerable or noble. It's more than just honest. But we live in a society that's lost any nobility. Whatever things are noble, not just honest, there's an integrity to this word, upright. You know, in a world where everybody's scheming and everybody's getting over on one another, everybody's using one another, you know, you may seem Victorian to some unsaved human being, but God looks down and says, that's my kid, he's the king's kid, and because he's the king's kid, he thinks noble thoughts in an ignoble world. Nobility is a wonderful thing. Whatever things are noble, honest, whatsoever things are just. You know, we can get snagged here because this is an unfair world. Haven't you ever noticed that? It's unfair. And the problem is, some of us go at God that way. Lord, why are you letting this happen? It's unfair. You're in control of everything. If I was you, and you know he listens then. We can spend our lives eaten up over injustice. Know what? The things that are just, think on those things. Things that are pure. Man, there's a war against that, isn't there? You know, I love to watch even preseason football games. I'm not saying there's anything wrong with that. I love to watch full-grown men brutalizing one another. It's refreshing. But, you know, I hate the fact that I have to change the channel when the commercials come on sometimes. I don't need any help. I have a sinful nature that doesn't need help. And the Lord's telling me, you know, that my thoughts are to be pure and to think that way because he loves me. Every one of us would say this to our children, to see some nobility and some integrity and some character, some uprightness in their life, have them thinking the right way in a world that's thinking wrong. What a wonderful thing. Whatsoever things are lovely, whatsoever things are of good report, if there be any virtue, things that are virtuous, and there be any praise, think on these things. What a great exhortation from the Lord. Those things which you have both learned and received and heard and seen in me, do. Now here's the fourth thing that can stop us from experiencing the peace that we should, and that is behavior. You know, he's given us instruction. He's told us about proper thinking. Proper thinking has to be followed by proper acting. It doesn't make any sense just for us to think the right things and then behave wrongly. Paul is saying, no, let's sum this up. Those things that you have learned, the things that you've received, the things that you've heard, and Paul remarkably can say, those things that you've seen in me. Over in 3:17, he said, brethren, be followers together of me. In another place, he said, be imitators of me as I am of Christ. Imagine being able to say that. Can you? How many people can you say to, be imitators of me? Don't sit there and look at me like that, because I'm looking at you the same way. Be imitators of me until about 10:30 a.m. After that, just don't imitate anything I do. I get off to a good start, and I'm slowly getting victory over my day. By the time I'm 60, I'll be able to say, be imitators of me, because I'll be too tired to get in any trouble. But be imitators of me. You know, the things you've heard, the things you've learned, the things that you've received, he says, do those things now. Put them into action in your life. Let your moderation be known. Instead of worrying all the time, pray. God will step in. He'll guard your hearts and minds so you can think the right things.

0: And if you think the right things, then you can take those things you've learned, you've received, you've seen in me, then do those things. And the God of peace shall be with you. Not only the peace of God, but the God of peace. Look, we all have peace with God. That was settled on the cross. There's a lot of Christians that are going to be miserable their whole life, and they're not going to be happy till they get to heaven. You have peace with God. When God looks down at you, he sees the righteousness of Christ, because that's the swap that was made. He who knew no sin became sin, that you can be the righteousness of God. So you have peace with God. But Paul says he wants us to have the peace of God in our lives, in our experience. He wants our lives to be lives that speak something. And you know what? It's wonderful so many times in the church here to see people going through horrendous situations that unbelievers are just torn apart by, and to hear some of the wonderful testimonies of people able to trust the Lord in the most adverse situations. And it speaks volumes of the fact that your faith is real and that Christ is real in your life. The God of peace shall be with you. He moves on now from the loss of peace. Now he talks about contentment. And I think what a remarkable thing to consider. We live in a discontented nation and a discontented world. Paul says, I rejoiced in the Lord greatly that now at the last your care of me hath flourished again, wherein you were also careful. Now this isn't careful in a bad way, just said not to do that. This is, they were full of care for a good thing, but you lacked opportunity. Paul says, I'm rejoicing that your care for me has flourished. It means it has begun to bloom again. Like he uses a word that speaks of a flower beginning to blossom. The idea is this church had supported him. This was a missionary church. And they had supported Paul evidently twice in Thessalonica. They had sent offerings. They had sent offerings to different places that Paul went. And now in Rome, finally, this offering again, they had sent a financial gift. And again, when you were in prison in that day, it was your relatives and friends that fed you and saw after your well-being. The prison didn't, custody was not that kind in this day. So Paul says, I'm glad that your love towards me and your giving has flourished again, that has blossomed again, that it has come back to life again. I know that you were filled with care, that you wanted to do that, but you had lacked opportunity. Not that I speak in respect of want. Now, he wants to be very clear about that. You know, this is a touchy situation because he wants to thank them for their financial gift. But at the same time, he doesn't want to say to them, oh, I'm so glad. Oh, you know, I was so bummed. If it wasn't for you guys, I don't know what I'd have done. No, he can't say. He just told them not to think that way, not to be that way, not to be worried about everything. And he's going to say, you know, I was content because of the Lord. I mean, he's going to go through this wrestling back and forth with them. I really appreciate your gift. I didn't need your gift because I had the Lord. But I'm really glad that your gift came. That's really a great thing. I don't want you to think that I'm not thankful for your gift. I am thankful for your gift, but it wasn't that I needed your gift because the Lord was with me. And I had peace before your gift came, but I'm glad that your gift did come because now I know, you know, he goes back and forth here. So money in the church has always been a touchy issue. It has been since the book of Acts. That was the perfect church. The apostles were there. And there was a dispute between the Grecian widows and the Hebrew widows about the way widows were being cared for. And the apostles were pulling out their hair and had to get the 0.7 men to make sure things were done justly and so forth. So that was in the perfect church. That gives me great consolation in our imperfect church here many years later. So he says, not that I speak in respect of want. Now he's thankful, but he's not saying it's because I was desperate before it came. For I have learned in whatsoever state I am therewith to be content. Paul is saying that contentedness is a learned thing. I have learned to be content. We may not like content 101 and content 102, but it seems to be a mandatory course and not an elective. And Paul says, I have learned. And the voice of the way he says it is, I've learned it in the sense that there was a point in my life that I made up my mind that I would be content in whatever state I was in, and that decision is still effective in my life today. That's, there's a long inference in the way that this is said. He says, I have learned in whatsoever state that I am therewith to be content. Well, that's because he said, rejoice in the Lord, and that's what Paul did. He had written to Timothy and said to him, godliness with contentment is great gain. Like he's talking about those who are doting about words and begging people for money and, you know, taking advantage of God's people to get money. And Paul says, look, to Timothy, godliness with contentment is great gain. That's true riches. That's what gain really is. We brought nothing into this world, and it is certain we cannot carry anything out. We can send it ahead, but we can't take it with us. And Paul is going to say to this Philippian church, he's glad that they gave because that they were bearing fruit, and that fruit in turn would be obviously eternal. They were supporting missionary work, and Paul says in that he knew they were laying up for the future. So, yeah, we can't take it with, but we can send it ahead. And Paul here is saying that he had learned whatever state he was in to be content. Now, we live in a nation where they send catalogs to our house. The poorest people in this country get the same catalogs the millionaires and billionaires get. That's a plague in some ways. Oh, we're thankful we have that freedom. But it puts covetousness in front of everybody, whatever their station in life is. If you subscribe to something, you write and you order tulip bulbs in the mail, you will start getting garden advertisements coming from all over the world. Oh, there's one there. Let's, you know, you get on these lists. You know, if I order vitamins through the mail, you should see the stuff that starts coming to my house. I can't afford to live the way they're trying to keep me alive with this stuff that comes. If you buy something for your house through the mail, all kinds of stuff that starts to come. That's without the television helping, putting everything in front of you all the time, or billboards, or radio. You know, and it's not bad enough that it used to be that we thought, well, I could be content, you know, because there's this idea of perfection all the time. Beautiful home. Beautiful, you know, you got a glass thing on the back of your house where you can have more peace and quiet, and my life has changed since I put the, you know, terrarium back there, and then if I had the pool, and then if I had this car in the driveway, and if I had a driveway big enough to have a basketball net, and if I had this, and, you know, and it used to be that perfection was placed in front of us in regards to what we get our hands on. But we've gone beyond that now. Now, it's physical perfection.
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1: Well, as we wrap up Galatians today on Abounding Grace, we do so with this challenge from Pastor Ed.
2: This is the word of the Lord Jesus Christ to you. Do not be unbelieving, but believing. Whatever you need, Jesus is ready to show him. He has given you enough evidence. And if you need more, he'll give you more. But don't be unbelieving, but be believing. Everybody believes in something. Everyone has a philosophy of life, but not everybody believes in Jesus. This

0: From Calvary Church in Aurora, Colorado, comes Abounding Grace with Pastor Ed Taylor. Today, we put the finishing touches on our study of Galatians. You may recall when we started this series, grace came shining through. And the Apostle Paul will end this letter just like he started it, on the high note of grace. Here is Pastor Ed in Galatians chapter 6.
1: Paul says, if I'm going to glory in anything, I need to glory in the cross of what Jesus has done for my life. That's grace. I need to glory in what God has done, not what I have done. And then he says something very profound. Perhaps it's something that you will meditate and think about this week. But when he talks about the world and its system, he says, the world has been crucified to me and I to the world. There's such a great need for us to be in the world, but not of the world. What I mean by the world, the culture. The culture, I like to think of the world as the atmosphere. You know, when you're in a place, there's an atmosphere to it. And there's an atmosphere to the world. You know what it is? Antichrist. That's the atmosphere of the world. The world system that we live in, as fun as it might be, and you know, some of the amusements we get to be a part of, the system itself wants to take you away from Christ. Antichrist. The Bible says, we'll see in 1 John, many antichrists have already entered. I know there's a lot of speculation. Who's the Antichrist, capital A? Hey, set that aside for a second. Why don't you pay attention to the antichrists that are already in your life and already in your home, perhaps in your heart? Paul says, I have died to the world. I don't have the ambitions of the world anymore. And the world, he says, also doesn't like me. You know that you're in a place where you're right where you need to be when you don't like the world and the world doesn't like you. Now, I understand that we may not like some of the things in the world. We're watching the news and we're upset with this and we're upset with that. But truly, do you adopt the world system on the things you don't like about the world? Or are you like Paul and you go, hey, I've been crucified. The world's crucified to me. It has no eternal value. In Jesus, he says, at the end in verse 15, I'm a new creation. We looked back, if you want to turn back to Galatians chapter 2 and verse 20. Back when we were studying chapter 2, we stopped just on this verse so that you would understand who you are as a new creation and how important it is for you to live that way. There's actually a chapter in my latest book as well where we look just at your identity in Christ. Because you need to know who you are. Because when you know who you are, you're going to live according to who you are. If you believe a lie about yourself, you're going to live out that lie. But if you believe the truth, you're going to live the truth and who you are in Christ. And this is who you are in Christ. Verse 20, I have been crucified with Christ. It is no longer I who live, but Christ lives in me. And the life which I now live in the flesh, I live by faith in the Son of God who loved me and gave himself for me. Now in chapter 6, Paul's saying the same thing a different way. He just says it very simply. Hey, look, the world's being, I'm crucified to the world, and the world's crucified to me. Like, though I don't like the world, and the world doesn't like me. With this attitude, it's so easy to sow to the Spirit. When you just understand that the world is not your home. You're just passing through. As my pastor will always say, only one life will soon be passed, and only what's done for Christ will last. Can I just tell you right now, you're either going to believe that today, or you're going to believe that next week, or you're going to be 90 years old. But I'm telling you, you'll believe that truth soon enough. It's much better to believe it now. But it is a truth that you will assent to at some point in your life. Only what's done for Christ. It's better to look ahead, to see how it's sowing to the Spirit, to invest our lives into those things that are spiritual, really into those things that are eternal. There's only two things that are eternal going from here to heaven, the Word of God and the souls of men. That's it. Nothing else is going with you. You're taking nothing with you. It'll be left here. Our money, it's not going with us. Our possessions, our time, they all belong to Him. They all come from Him. They all belong to Him. But unless you live the crucified life, unless I choose to live that, I'm not going to live as a new creation. I'm going to live as the old Ed. that all he lived for was the world. All he lived for were those things that would rip off his time from anything that was good toward God. Notice verse 16, he says, "And as many as walk according to this rule, peace and mercy be upon them and upon the Israel of God. From now on, let no one trouble me, for I bear in my body the marks of the Lord Jesus. Brethren, the grace of our Lord Jesus Christ be with your spirit. Amen." There's a little play on words here. I think you noticed it. He says, "And as many as walk according to this rule." Now, what has this whole letter been written about? Rules, rituals, and regulations that were put in between a person and God. And so what does Paul do now? Hey, you want to live by rules? Let me give you the rule. And what is the rule? Well, we always have to define a word by its context. Don't forget that. You start with, when you're wanting to define a word in the Bible, you start by looking up the original word. In the New Testament, it would be Greek. So you look up the Greek word. You get the definition of the Greek word, but that's not the end, because you also need to learn how it was used. And the way that you learn how it's used is three words. You ready? Context. Context. You want to guess the third word? Context. And what is the context of this rule? He's saying, you want to live by a rule, here's the rule, the cross. You want to live your life, live by the cross, the place of crucifixion, the place of self, the greatest sacrifice, the greatest picture of love to ever be shown, can never be duplicated. No one came before Christ. No one's come after Christ. You want to live by this rule? As many people as live by this rule, as many people, then you're going to enjoy peace and mercy be upon you and upon the Israel of God. This phrase, Israel of God, the word Israel, you'll remember the name Israel was given to Jacob by God himself. Jacob was this conniver and heel catcher, was what Jacob means. But when he's wrestling with God and he finally surrenders, God changes his name to Israel. You know what Israel means? Governed by God, ruled by God. So here, the Israel of God is not a different category of people, like some extra, like the church now has been replaced, or has replaced now Israel. No, what he's saying is that anyone that's governed by God, anyone that's living by this rule, anyone that is at the cross, and that's their life, peace and mercy be upon you. He says, don't let anyone trouble me. Don't let anyone trouble me anymore. Now, that's a strong phrase to use. He's not saying, don't talk to him anymore, don't share anything with him anymore. He's like, would you guys just get back to grace and minimize my troubles? Would you just get back to what's important? I felt this way as a pastor many times, where there's just so many problems that don't need to be, you don't need to be, don't live that way. Would you just stop living? Stop making bad decisions. Stop going back to that. And Paul's saying, not that he doesn't want to be troubled, but he's like, go back to grace, because I bear, he says in verse 17, in my body, the marks of the Lord Jesus. I bear in my body the marks of the Lord Jesus. No doubt he has scars, physical scars, from all the beatings, the stonings, the mistreatments. He says, look, I have evidence in my life of my faith in Jesus Christ. And don't you have a few scars along the way as a believer? Oh, they might not be physical, but don't you have a few points to your testimony of the price that's been paid? Maybe a job loss or friction or difficulty. I mean, maybe some great, great, great persecution and difficulty in your life because of the cross. But Paul says, I'm living for eternity myself. And if you doubt me, look at my back. If you doubt me, look at my arms. If you doubt me, look at my face. Look what I have received in my life because of my choice to follow Jesus. Jesus said the same thing. It's a very similar statement. Turn back to John with me in John chapter 20, and this is where we'll end as we wind down. We'll sort of end. I got a few more things to share, but we'll sort of end on this. But you got to see this. Paul has so much of the Lord in him that it comes out in his writings. It makes sense because the Holy Spirit's inspiring, but don't think about the Holy Spirit like telling Paul exactly what to write. What Paul is doing is the Holy Spirit's guiding him through his personality. So he's sharing things, but his personality is being influenced by receiving from Jesus. And Jesus says a very similar thing. Notice with me John chapter 20 in verse 24. It says, but Thomas, called Didymus, one of the 12, was not with them when Jesus came. The other disciples therefore said to him, we have seen the Lord. But he, speaking of Thomas, said to them, unless I see in his hands, the print of the nails, and put my finger into the print of the nails, and put my hand into his side, notice what he says, I will not believe. And this is the place where poor Thomas gets a bad nickname. Yeah, I bet you guys have used it before, some of you. And when you're in line in heaven and you're looking for this guy and you're using his nickname, it's not going to be a pretty picture up there. He's not known in heaven as Doubting Thomas. It's too bad, Doubting Thomas. I don't think he's doubting at all, actually, here. I think he's the kind of guy, like some of you, that just wants evidence. You just want facts. You're the kind of person that moves on facts. That's how God made you. And I want you to know that whatever you need from God, he's ready to give it to you. Whatever you need. Like you come to church and you may not want to be here. You're with family. They said they'll take you to lunch. You go, I'll take free lunch. But you got to go to church. Oh, man. And so you're just doing your time. You go, how long does this guy have? I got 20 more minutes, bro. Don't worry about it. But you just want more facts. That's it. And usually it comes out with your questions. I mean, you're at such a place right now where your questions are always framed in such a way where you think nobody can answer them. And that keeps God at a distance, doesn't it? Well, you know, if God would just tell me, if I could just touch the print of his nail, you know, I'll be like Thomas. Okay, pastor boy, I'll be like Thomas. I want to touch the nail prints and I want to put my hand in his side. Well, that ain't going to happen. That's unreasonable. I just want you to understand your thinking is unreasonable. And God doesn't bow to being unreasonable people. The Bible actually describes God as a reasonable God. In a couple of occasions, he says in Isaiah, come and let us reason together. And God will reason with you. Or in Romans chapter 12, he tells us as believers to lay our lives down as a living sacrifice, which is our reasonable service, because God is very reasonable. So you have your questions. I want you to know your questions will be answered by God. They will. They can be. Well, no, pastor, I've crafted my question that no one has ever been able to answer it. Well, that's a pretty hard heart, isn't it? You have so arranged a question that your whole goal is just to stump people. Well, what does that leave you? Have you ever thought about that? You just going around stumping people? What have you proven? You've proven that you really don't want to believe. It's on you, not the answer. I believe that every good question has a good answer to it. I really do believe that. It may not be satisfying to you, but there are good questions and there are good answers. There's even good answers to bad questions. Now, I know that you can't put your hand in the print and you can't put your hand in the side of Jesus. But I think of, you know, the question of why. Why God? Why does God? That's a big, and you can, anything after that. Why does God allow pain? Why does God allow suffering? Why is a good God? And all the why questions, I actually can answer those questions for you. I think the Bible answers them. The problem with that is that you won't be satisfied with the answer because it's a hard one to receive. It's hard to think about the pain of sin. A sister right after service yesterday, last night, came up with a why question and she was in tears about the why question in her life. And I gave her an answer and the Holy Spirit calmed her spirit, but I know it didn't satisfy her. I could see it didn't solve the problem. The problem won't be solved until you know God personally. When you know God personally, then you can trust him with your life. But as long as you're trusting yourself with your life, you're always going to be uneasy. So I don't want you to get down on Thomas here. Thomas is just like, I wasn't there. I don't know what you guys are talking about. But I'll tell you this. If I could see him, and I can even put my hand in his side, then I'll believe. Okay, verse 26. After 8 days, you got to love the sense of humor of God here. Thomas has got to wait 8 days. But eight's pretty significant in the Bible. Eight is the number of new beginnings. So if the news going on in Thomas's life, it's going to take that factual, I got to know the facts. And God says, I'm going to do something new. So notice what happened. 8 days, his disciples were again inside. Thomas this time was with them. Jesus came, the doors being shut, stood in the midst and said, peace to you. And then the very first person he talks to. It wasn't John, wasn't James, it wasn't Peter. He goes, hey, Thomas, I heard about you. I heard that you wouldn't believe in me. Well, I'm going to send you to hell. Is that what your Bible says? But a lot of people believe that. A lot of people believe that Jesus is going to act harshly to your questions. He's not. He's going to show up in 8 days. He's going to seek you out. He's going to say, hey, Thomas, reach your hand, your finger right here. Here's my hands. And reach your hand and put it in my side. Can you imagine that with your holy imagination, what it would be like to put your hand in the side of the crucified Christ? That's a pretty big deal. And all that that means in his glorified body and what that's like, his scars, like whatever that is, Thomas was invited to do that. And I love this. And this is to anyone today that I might have spoken to. This is the word of the Lord Jesus Christ to you. Do not be unbelieving, but believing. Whatever you need, Jesus is ready to show him. He has given you enough evidence. And if you need more, he'll give you more. But don't be unbelieving, but be believing. Everybody believes in something. Everyone has a philosophy of life. But not everybody believes in Jesus. Notice what Jesus says now in verse 29. Thomas, because you have seen me, you have believed. Blessed are those who have not seen, which would be all of us, and yet have believed. Paul, what does he tell the Galatians? I have wounds too. Oh, they're not Jesus' wounds, of course, but they follow in his footsteps. I have wounds too, and they bear witness to the testimony of the truth that Jesus lived, died, and rose again. Do you doubt today? Do you wonder? Are you concerned about this or that going on? Are you troubled? Jesus says, look at my scars. They're for you. I died for you. I gave for you. I'm here for you. And for Jesus, the scars are not temporary. They're eternal. A reminder, a perpetual pointer to his supreme love for us. And our friend Paul ends here in Galatians on the same high note. As high as he could get. He begins his letter and ends his letter very much the same way. Look at Galatians chapter 1. It's been a few months since we were there. But you'll see in verse 3, in Galatians 1, he says, grace to you and peace from God the Father and our Lord Jesus Christ, who gave himself for our sins, that he might deliver us from this evil age. And what does he say in chapter 6? I've been crucified to the world. The world's been crucified to me. And as anybody walk according to this rule, the cross, peace and mercy be upon him. Don't let anyone trouble him anymore. I've got marks just like my Savior has marks. Verse 18, brethren, the grace of our Lord Jesus Christ be with your spirit. And I love that last word. We say it every time we finish reading the psalm together. Amen. We agree with what the Bible says. That's what the word amen. The amen just means so be it. We agree. And we do agree. It's true that grace flowing in and through your life will change you. The grace of God changes you. A list of rules and regulation only can take you so far. Because you can change your behavior. You can. You can adopt this thing over here, and you can stop doing this over there, and you can become a very moral person. And the Lord knows we need more morality in our culture today. But morality isn't going to get you to heaven. Only the blood of Jesus Christ. Morality today is kind of another vehicle that gets around the cross. I do a lot of good deeds, a lot of philanthropy. I'm going to give all these billionaires, I'm going to give all my money away. Yeah, but not for the Lord. And not for the things of the Lord. Only believers get to give all their stuff away in the name of the Lord. For the glory of God. And as Paul says, if I'm going to glory in anything, I'm going to glory in the cross of Jesus Christ.
0: 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What can you tell us about it?
2: This is a classic. They reprinted it, redid the cover, but it's a classic book of scriptures put into categories given to you as promises. So there are hundreds of scriptures in this little book that when you're having any kind of day, you could look it up and go, oh, here's a promise for hope. Here's a promise for strength. And it's just taking the word of God, putting it into the categories that will help you greatly. And I don't know why we haven't made this a pick of the month earlier. It's better than looking scriptures up online, better than using AI, where you have this little book of a collected series of scriptures that then become scriptures when you need them, and then you can hold on to them for the promises that they are. So pick it up. Whether you support our ministry or not, this is important. Everybody should have a promise book. Everybody should have this resource. It's small, it's compact, but it's full of truths that will saturate your soul. Unbelievable that we haven't picked this before, but we did now. So enjoy it.
0: 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Come back next week for the start of 1 Samuel here on Abounding Grace with Pastor Ed. It is going to be good. This

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1: Your spiritual growth is not just for you, it's for others to benefit from as well. 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
2: A fruit tree produces fruit not for itself. I have orange trees in the backyard, and they blossom and they produce beautiful fruit. But the tree doesn't eat it. You don't see it picking the tangerine and eating it, because the fruit isn't for itself, but the fruit is for others. And the fruit that is produced in your life is an evidence that you're alive in Christ, but it is really, this fruit is for others. And that's why when you're walking with the Lord, people can, in a way, enjoy the fruit that's being produced in you that can produce life in them, because the fruit that you have in your life is really intended to feed other people's lives.

0: Apples don't grow on pear trees. Bananas don't grow on plum trees. In the same way, the children of God do not bear fruit that looks like the world. They bear fruit that reflects the characteristics of their Heavenly Father. This is a sure foundation. Pastor David Rosales is in Ezekiel chapter 15 today. The Israelites prided themselves on being God's special nation, and yet they looked like every other pagan nation of their day. As we'll see, that did not please the Lord. Here's Pastor David Rosales.
1: A young woman walks up to me, very angry, and starts confronting me. "How dare you," she said. I'll never forget the conversation. "How dare you make fun of my religion? How dare you?" I said, "And what religion is that?" She says, "I'm a Roman Catholic." I said, "When did I say something about Catholics?" I said, "I didn't say a word about Catholics." "Yes, you did." "When did I say that?" She said, "When you spoke about incense in liturgy, you spoke about Catholics." I said, "I have to be honest with you. Catholics aren't the only people who have incense. And they're not the only Christian organization that has liturgy." I said, "The Greek Orthodox, Roman Orthodox, various Orthodox, Russian Orthodox have liturgy and they have incense." "You missed my point. My point is not Roman Catholicism, because I wasn't here to bash Roman Catholics." I said, "I was raised a Catholic. I understand where you're coming from on that, and I was not trying to bash your religious system. What I was calling you to was to consider your relationship with Jesus Christ, and this is what God's Word says about that." And I'll never forget her response. She said, "That's your opinion." She says, "You have an opinion, I have an opinion, and our opinions are equal." And I said, "That's where you're wrong." Now, this is going to sound arrogant. Forgive me. It's going to sound arrogant. You can write Mike Callahan at Calvary's. "That's where you're wrong." I said, "I have been reading the Bible and studying the Bible and teaching the Bible for years. You don't even pick it up and ever read it. And if you do, it's a hobby and not a habit. So your opinion and mine are not equal whatsoever. Because I spend time on my knees studying God's Word where you never even pick it up. So it comes, when it comes down to an understanding of the Word of God, you cannot place your understanding of God's Word on an equal par with mine, because God has placed me in this position as a pastor teacher, and I've been doing this for years where you haven't even been interested in these things for years." Now that sounds arrogant, forgive me, but that's what I told her. Because it's true. Because it's true. And I can now say that 28 years later, that for 35 years I've been studying and teaching the Word of God. And when somebody says my opinion's equal to yours, I have to say, "Have you been teaching and studying for 35 years? Have you been a Christian for 38? "Well, no." "How often do you actually read the Bible?" "Sometimes." "Oh, really? So would you go to a doctor who sometimes studies? Would you get on a plane with a pilot who once in a while just feels an inclination to go somewhere?" "I don't think so." And that, you know, I feel uncomfortable saying these things this way. Forgive me. I'd like to sound nicer, but I'm not nice. I mean, it's just true. And where do you get that kind of, where do you get that belief from, that passion from? What we're reading right here? What we're reading right here? That's where that comes from, guys. God says, "Listen, these people are coming before me acting as if they're interested in the things that I have to say. Should I allow them to inquire of me? Ezekiel, you can't see their heart. I do. Their hearts are far from me. They're caught up in idolatry. They don't care what I have to say." He says, "As a matter of fact, they have false teachers who are basically pursuing the inclination of their heart. So I've allowed them to speak, feeling very comfortable in doing so." Because in a New Testament sense, as I quoted out of 2 Thessalonians 2, because they haven't received the love of the truth. Because the inclination of their heart is for error. And God says, in the last days, and I'm going to allow them to pursue the lie. What's the lie? Well, in the last days, the lie is the Antichrist is presenting himself instead of Christ, and I'm going to allow people to be seduced by that because they're inclined towards that. Same thing is true here in the Old Testament. The result, God says, the result of prophesying out of the inclination of their own heart will be judgment. Now, In verse 10, they shall bear their iniquity. The punishment of the prophet shall be the same as the punishment of the one who inquired, that the house of Israel may no longer stray from me, nor be profaned any more with all their transgressions, but that they may be my people, and I may be their God, says the Lord God. So God's judgment is impartial. It falls equally on the inquirer as well as the prophet. They have equal responsibility. They will bear equal judgment for the sin. Now God's desire is that the nation of Israel return to him and no longer stray. And that's why he's doing what he's doing. Now in verse 12, the word of the Lord came again to me saying, Son of man, when a land sins against me by persistent unfaithfulness, I will stretch out my hand against it. I will cut off its supply of bread, send famine on it, and cut off man and beast from it. Even if these three men, Noah, Daniel, and Job, were in it, they would deliver only themselves by their righteousness, says the Lord God. If I cause wild beasts to pass through the land and they empty it and make it so desolate that no man may pass through because of the beasts, even though these three men were in it, as I live, says the Lord God, they would deliver neither sons nor daughters, only they would be delivered, and the land would be desolate. Or if I bring a sword on that land and say, Sword, go through the land, and I cut off man and beast from it, even though these three men were in it, as I live, says the Lord God, they would deliver neither sons nor daughters, but only they themselves would be delivered. Or if I send a pestilence into the land and pour out my fury on it in blood and cut off from it man and beast, even though Noah, Daniel, and Job were in it, as I live, says the Lord God, they would deliver neither son nor daughter. They would deliver only themselves by their righteousness. For thus says the Lord God, how much more it shall be when I send my four severe judgments on Jerusalem, the sword, famine, wild beasts, and pestilence, to cut off man and beast from it. Now, this is the second message that comes in chapter 14. It's sometime after he gave the first message. This is a new one. And the whole point he's making here, and it's very clear, we see it very easily, just because there are righteous people left in the land doesn't mean judgment isn't going to fall. God is going to deal with the unrighteous even as he has done so in the past. Now, that's something that he's been saying through a prophet who is prophesying in a similar time as Ezekiel, Jeremiah. He's speaking here concerning this, and he's pointing out, and you can see this in verse 13, that there's persistent unfaithfulness, and that has been their consistent sin. And God is saying, I'm tired of your idolatry, and it's time for judgment. When he was speaking to Jeremiah in chapter 7, verses 16 through 18 of Jeremiah, he said, do not pray for this people, nor lift up a cry or prayer for them, nor make intercession to me. I'll not hear you. Do you not see what they do in the cities of Judah and in the streets of Jerusalem? The children gather wood. The fathers kindle the fire. Women knead dough to make cakes for the queen of heaven. They pour out drink offerings to other gods that they may provoke me to anger. So God had said to Jeremiah, I don't want you interceding. I'm going to judge them. And God's saying the same thing to Ezekiel. This is what's going to happen. And he uses these men that are legendary in their righteousness as examples. Noah, Daniel, and Job.
0: We're at the midway point of today's study in Ezekiel here on Assure Foundation with Pastor David Rosales. 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
1: And he used

Tribulation increases the last 3.5 years to such a degree of God's wrath, and Satan is cast to the earth, knowing that his time is short, having full wrath himself. Jesus said, unless he would return, no human flesh would survive. So we are rapidly approaching that. But here again is God knowing the future. And when we set the Bible aside and create our own religious dogma or our own morality, you have chaos. Why do you think there is polytheism? Without the absolute of the Bible, you've got every opinion on the face of the earth of how to approach God, what morality is. Some religions say that this is right. Others say it's wrong. And unless they turn to the Bible for the absolute truth, to test it and say, this is what the Bible says, everything else is wrong. You've got chaos and confusion. Now, turn to Deuteronomy chapter 7. This is 1451 BC, before God even led his people into the promised land. And before they got to the promised land, he said he was going to destroy the heathen that were already there. He was going to give them a land that was rich for agriculture and blessings for his kingdom. They were already, you see, on their way. This was at Mount Sinai after their deliverance, and their leader Moses is instructing them how they should protect the next generation and perpetuate the truth so God can bless them forever. Notice in verse 25, the people in the land before Israel got there were guilty of idolatry. They were polytheistic. They sacrificed their children to demons. They were under strong delusion by Satan. They were sexually perverted. They were homosexual. There were female priestesses that were prostitutes. They were immoral. They were like beasts themselves because of what Satan had done through their educational system, through their religious systems, and their descent. But they were very intelligent people. All you have to do is read your history books on where much of the inventions that we use today and discoveries concerning language and paper and shipping and engineering and mathematics and astronomy all have come from these races. But again, God, you see, is concerned about the truth concerning him. Verse 25 of Deuteronomy 7. The graven images of their gods you shall burn with fire. Thou shalt not desire the silver or gold that is on them. In other words, don't melt it down and then stick it in the bank. Nor take it unto thee, lest thou be snared therein. For it is an abomination to the Lord thy God. Neither shalt thou bring an abomination into thine house. Well, it's just a souvenir. Lest thou be a cursed thing like it. But thou shalt utterly detest it. And thou shalt utterly abhor it. For it is a cursed thing. Now turn to Deuteronomy chapter 13. 12, I'm sorry, Deuteronomy 12. And here again is the admonition so they could perpetuate the truth and not lose their children and the next generation and the next generation and the next generation and get to the point where they were, that they'd had to be destroyed by Babylon and the very beasts that God is going to show Daniel in chapter 7. This is, remember, 700 years before their final downfall and destruction, if they'd have just paid heed to the Bible. But when you set the Bible aside, you set your own standard, which is deadly. You don't follow your heart. So in verse 29 of Deuteronomy 12, when the Lord thy God shall cut off the nations from before thee, whither thou goest to possess them, and thou succeedest them, and dwellest in their land, take heed to thyself that thou be not snared by following them, after that they be destroyed from before thee, and that thou inquire not after their gods, saying,

0: How did these nations serve their gods? Even so will I do likewise. We need to have our children have broadened their understanding and teach them about these false religions in our schools. But God said, when you get into this land and I've established you, you protect your children. Don't even inquire after their gods, saying, well, how did these nations serve their gods? Well, that isn't a good educational system, you see. They believed the lie and said, well, they're not going to have a full-rounded education if we keep them from this. Well, it didn't take long when they didn't believe what God meant, thought that they could get by with it, and they started losing their children because the children became more enamored with the gods of the heathen, because they were being taught and exposed to it in the public schools or by the relationships in direct violation to God. Thinking, well, because we go to temple or synagogue and read the Bible once in a while, God's going to protect our kids. Now turn, and this is amazing to me, God in his mercy began to warn Israel before the fact some 200 years. Turn to Hosea chapter 13. Now, this is 200 years before Daniel is in Babylon, before the nation was destroyed. About the time that Isaiah is prophesying. And again, the accuracy of the word of God says, I have said it and I will do it. And this is in chapter 13 of Hosea. This is some 200 years before Daniel gets his dreams and his visions. Notice the play on words here, what God is speaking. Speaking to Israel because he's watching them on the freight train to disaster as a nation because of direct violation of what he warned their forefathers. And then the apathy began to set in and each generation became more apathetic in regard to their own children, knowing the truth and protecting them. When Ephraim spake trembling, he exalted himself in Israel. In other words, fear and dependence on the Lord, the fear and trembling of humility and seeking God. But when he offended in Baal, he died. And then all of a sudden, as the generations went on, he speaks of the tribe or the northern tribes of Israel. They began to drift into idolatry. Well, what are these other nations' religions like? They can't be that bad. In fact, some of them have the same principles as we do. And now they sin more and more and have made them molten images of their silver. Didn't take long, did it? You start losing your children. And then they're going to teach the wrong things they've learned to their children. And pretty soon one of those children who has no regard for God can be elected the leader of the nation and then become a judge in that nation, a college professor in that nation, a politician in that nation, and before you know it, the nation's done. They'll establish new laws, and they'll violate God's law. In just 700 years from Mount Sinai, now they sin more and more and have made them molten images of their silver and idols according to their own understanding. All of it, the work of the craftsmen. They say of them, oh, let the men that sacrifice kiss the calves. They showed much devotion in their polytheistic society. You see, they wanted to let everyone worship the way they wanted to, and all paths lead to God. And they had much, they're just, look how devoted they are. Look, they actually kiss their statue. Therefore they shall be as the morning cloud and as the early dew that passeth away, as the chaff that is driven with the whirlwind out of the floor and as the smoke out of the chimney. Yet I am the Lord thy God from the land of Egypt. I'm the one who delivered your forefathers. And thou shalt know no God but me. It doesn't matter what your leaders are saying. Ephraim, wake up. Open your ears, for there is no Savior beside me. Jesus is referred to as the Savior. I wonder who this is. I did know thee in the wilderness, in the land of great drought. Oh, the faithfulness of God to rescue us when we cry out to him and we've messed our lives up. And then so many people turn right around and like a dog go back to the vomit. Help me again, God, and time again. He says, I've reached down and I've come to you in the wilderness and rescued you, and now you're back into it again. How that breaks God's heart. I knew thee in the wilderness. According to their pastures, so were they filled. They were filled and their heart was exalted. Therefore have they forgotten me. Now notice what he says he will be like when he brings judgment on his nation. There, this is 200 years before Daniel's dreams. According to their pasture, therefore I will be unto them as a lion, as a leopard by the way will I observe them. I will meet them as a bear that is bereaved of her whelps, and will rend the caul of their heart. In other words, I will rip them apart. And there will I devour them like a lion. A wild beast shall tear them. So you have a lion, a leopard, a bear, and a beast. Four principal creatures that are extremely dangerous. And the last one, the beast, is so vile and violent, there's no description other than it's a beast. But then he says in verse 9, whose fault is it? Is it that God is unfair? He says, O Israel, thou hast destroyed thyself. You didn't think that I meant what I said. But then look at the grace of God to anybody who will listen and respond. But in me is thine help. Your false gods, your everything is just, it led you astray and gotten you in such trouble. Look at your life now. But if you'll look to me, if you'll look to me.
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0: And do we gossip? Well, because it's fun. With the Bridge Gap Minute, here's Pastor Lloyd Pulley.
1: I'll tell you, here's the problem with why there's so much gossip in any church. It's a tasty trifle, hard to avoid. It's like that cannoli with the chocolate chips in it. It's just, I just want a bite. There wouldn't be the supply if there wasn't the demand. How do you deal with supply? Take away the demand. If you could become the Lord of your ears, if you could choose not to know what you're tempted to know more about, the dirty little secrets of somebody else, if you're tempted to know, what does that have to do with me? I don't need to know this. I'm not on a need-to-know basis.
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0: Welcome to Searchlight, a survey through Scripture with Pastor John Corson. It is our desire to bring you a systematic study of the entire Bible, chapter by chapter, book by book. Do you know what it means to be a carnal Christian or to be involved in carnality? We will learn about this today as we begin a verse-by-verse study of 1 Corinthians chapter 3. The church at Corinth was steeped in carnality, and the Apostle Paul talked to them directly about this issue. And what Paul had to tell the Corinthians also applies directly to us today. Let's now join Pastor John for our study and learn about the dangers of carnality.
1: Sad to say,

0: The church at Corinth was characterized by carnality. It was a very carnal congregation. Now, perhaps you've been around and you've heard the expression, "Oh, he or she is a carnal Christian," or "that's a carnal activity." And maybe you're a little bit fuzzy on what carnality is. At least the word, what it means. The word carnal is sarkakos. It means literally fleshy. It means that a person who is carnal is controlled or dominated by the appetites, by the inclinations of his or her flesh. They're a carnal person because their flesh dominates them. I think perhaps one of the most vivid illustrations of a carnal person is Esau. Remember him? There in the Genesis account, we see Esau out hunting. He was a man's man. He was his father's favorite, for he brought his dad venison regularly. One day, though, he's out hunting, and he doesn't get any game. It's just not working out. Well, this man's man, Esau, big-time hunter, his stomach starts growling and rumbling, and man, he's a-hungering. And then he smells something. He follows his nose across the field to where his brother, Jacob, remember him? Kind of the mama's boy in the family. Jacob was cooking some stew. And Esau, he smelled it. He wanted it. Whatever he saw, he wanted. That's how he got his name. He saw this and he wanted it. Pardon me. He wanted it desperately, so he goes up to his brother Jacob and says, "Hey, give me that stew that you're fixing, man. It smells terrific." And Jacob, that sneaky fellow, said, "I'll tell you, brother, I'll give you this stew, this pottage, if you give me your birthright." "Hey, I don't care about my birthright at a time like this. Sure, you can have the birthright. Give me the meat." Boy, what a goof. What a gaffe. What did the birthright entail? Simply this: a double portion of the inheritance. Whoever had the birthright, and the birthright traditionally went to the eldest son in the family, you were rewarded with a double portion of the inheritance. You were enriched, and you became in charge of the priestly service in the family. You were engaged in ministry. The birthright involved being enriched and involved. "I don't care about being enriched. I don't care about being involved. Not at a time like this, man. Give me the stew." And so Jacob said, "Okay, man, dig in. Eat heartily. I'll take the birthright." Well, Esau did this. And he found what everybody finds when they plunge into carnality. It brings sadness of heart and emptiness of soul. The book of Hebrews tells us, and I'll read it to you there in chapter 12, I believe it is. The book of Hebrews says that after he scarfed down the food, selling his birthright for some meat, it says, "You know about Esau. Be careful lest there be any fornicator or profane person as was Esau, who for one morsel of meat sold his birthright. For you know how that afterward, when he would have inherited the blessing, he was rejected. He found no place of repentance, though he sought it carefully with tears." Losing the birthright, losing the blessing a little bit later as the story unfolds, Man, he felt bad about it eventually. He wept emotionally. But it was lost. Now, gang, listen. This is the problem with carnality. You sell out. We plunge in, we scarf down the meat, the flesh at hand. And the end result is afterwards we think, what did I do? I missed the riches that I could have enjoyed spiritually. Perhaps I've disqualified myself from the fulfillment and excitement of service and ministry. And we can weep and we can cry, but the fact of the matter is, although we as Christians are forgiven, yet there's some really sad repercussions when you plunge into carnality, being dominated by your flesh, giving into the flesh, living after the flesh. There's some sad repercussions. And Esau wept, this man who was a carnal person, sold his birthright for a little bit of meat that was there tempting him right at the time. And he wept, but there was no place of repentance, no place of restoration. The repercussions were severe and serious and lasting. This was in the paper yesterday, and it just caught my eye in USA Today. Stephen Guerra, 27, and his wife, Catherine, 30, were charged in Fullerton, California, with involuntary manslaughter in the death of their four-month-old son, Stephen Jr. He bled to death after 60 bites from a starving rat the homeless family kept in their car as a pet, authorities said. Now, you have to wonder about this. Here's a couple without a home, living in their car, and keeping for their pet a starving rat that eventually killed their son. You think, what were they thinking? Having a starving rat in their car with a four-month-old son. It's insanity. But you see, sin is just as insane. We have our little pets that we think, hey, I've got this in control. I've got this wired. It's not that serious. It's not going to be a problem. When, man, it starts biting you and you start bleeding, and the result is death. You see, Romans says directly, to be spiritually minded is life and peace, but to be carnally minded is what? Death. And afterwards, you see it for what it is. That was a rat. Here I thought it was a pet. Here I thought it was cute and cuddly and warm and furry. In reality, it was a rat. Sin stinks, folks. Carnality is a rat that we sometimes think is a pet until it works its dastardly deeds upon us. And suddenly we see, as did Esau, what did I do? How could that be? Please remember this next time you're tempted, next time I'm tempted, next time we're tempted to give in to our flesh, to sell out our birthright, the riches we could have, the position we could enjoy. When you're tempted to play with the rat, remember this. Sin, carnality, will indeed bring you pleasure for a little while, and pain for a lifetime that follows. I can either have pleasure for a little while and pain for the rest of my days on this earth, or I can have pain for a little while saying no to my flesh and have a lifetime of pleasure that follows. That's the only issue when it comes to sin, carnality, temptation. Do you want a little pleasure now and a lifetime of pain as this couple will feel? Or do you want a little pain now, saying no to your flesh, and a lifetime of pleasure that follows? Well, the Corinthian congregation was one that was carnal. They were caught up in carnality, and Paul addresses this issue head on in chapter 3. Let's take a look and see what he has to say. And I, brethren, could not speak unto you as unto spiritual, but only as unto carnal, as unto babes in Christ. I have fed you with milk and not with meat, for hitherto you were not able to bear it, neither yet now are you able. Oh, I was hoping I could address you as men and women who were spiritual, Paul said to these at Corinth. But I couldn't. You're carnal. They're saved. He refers to them as being in Christ in verse 1. So you can be carnal and be saved, no question about it. But they were babes. That is, retarded, stunted, not growing properly, remaining in an infantile state, you see, when they should have been moving on in maturity. Paul said, when I came to you, I wanted to come and speak to you as spiritual men and spiritual women, but I can't do that. I cannot speak to you in this way through this letter. Because you can't handle meat. Now, understand this. Well, John, how do I know if I'm carnal or not? Here's a very real, simple, practical clue to evaluate whether you are carnal or not. How's your appetite doing? Are you craving for the meat of the Scriptures, of the Word? Or are you scarfing down the meat, the sinful meat, the flesh of the world? The meat of the Word or the meat of the world? What are you craving? Where are you eating? If I am eating of the putrid meat of the world system in what I'm watching and what I'm hearing and what I'm doing, if I'm taking in of the putrid, fleshy stuff, if I'm carnal, Christian con carne, you know, just sort of carnal, you see, then something is going to happen which will be a real tip-off. Hey, I'm going down a path that's going to lead to sorrow and sadness and pain. What is the clue? Simply this. I won't be able to take in the strong meat of the Word. I won't have an appetite for it. Bible studies will become a pain or a bother to me. Devotions will not be important for me. I just can't handle the meat of the Word. Why? Well, I think James, and I'll read it to you again. You can jot it down in your notes. But in the book of James, I think James gives us a real clue in chapter 1, I believe. Yes, in talking about the Word, he says, wherefore, verse 21, lay apart all filthiness and superfluity of naughtiness, and receive with meekness the engrafted Word which is able to save your souls. Before you can take in, though, this Word, Scripture, which is able to save my soul, that is, see me through successfully in life, before I can take in the Word, I've got to lay aside filthiness and superfluity and naughtiness. The junk has got to go. If before I go home to dinner, Tammy might have some filet mignon waiting for me, as she does each and every evening. She might have twice whipped mashed potatoes with melted butter running down the sides. She might have corn on the cob. She might have cherry pie a la mode. Man, it's all there waiting for me. Steak and twice baked potato and corn on the cob and cherry pie, it's all set to go. But you see, I stopped off and scored some burgers before I went home and had 2 or 3 or 8 or 10. It's a good deal. And so when I get to the table, there it is, the meat and the potatoes. But man, I just have no appetite for it because I've taken in the junk of Mickey D's or wherever it might be. So too, spiritually, the same thing is true. When you don't have an appetite for the Word, when you'd rather be watching TV than studying the Scriptures corporately, when it's no longer interesting to you, it no longer is fulfilling within you, then you can be sure that something is wrong. There's some carnality that's crept in. And now your appetite is dull. So whenever I lose my appetite for the Word, it's always a key for me to say, Lord, what am I taking in that is dulling the appetite for the Word? I can only take milk. I can't really get in and grab a hold of the truths, the meat. Now, you say, well, John, what constitutes meat scripturally? For you Bible students, again, I would suggest to you considering where Paul talks about strong meat. He says, strong meat is for those who by reason of use have discerned their senses to, exercise their senses to discern good and evil. He talks about strong meat where? In Hebrews chapter 5. He said, this is strong meat that I'm wanting to share with you. But those he was writing to there in Hebrews 5, they too were not maturing as they should have been. He says, so I can't come to you with this strong meat, there in Hebrews 5. He just touched on it. And later on he would talk more about it, but the strong meat was this. Jesus Christ being of the order of Melchizedek. That's strong meat. You say, what's that? Melchizedek who? What does that mean? Jesus Christ was of the priestly order of Melchizedek, which speaks of his priestly intercessory present ministry. What he's doing now. The milk refers to that which nourishes the babe, you see. The gospel. What he did. And that's important, and that's good, and it's absolutely necessary. But we need to go on, not just what he did for us, but what he's doing right now on behalf of us and within us. That's the meat. What's the Lord doing presently, both in heaven and in your heart by his Spirit, you see? The Melchizedekian priesthood. And there are those that do not have a clue or no interest in what Jesus is doing now in heaven and in their hearts. They can't handle it. And so they can only take the milk. They can't grab a hold of the meat, you see. Paul here tells these at Corinth, back to our text. He says, man, you cannot take the meat. You're not able to bear it. You can't digest it. For you are yet carnal, verse 3. There it is again. You're carnal. Your appetites are dulled because you're eating of the flesh. The sarx. Your sarkakos. Now, how does carnality show itself? Not just in a dulled appetite for the Word, an inability to take in the meat. You have to be breastfed. You can't open up the Scriptures and grab your knife and fork and carve out a chunk and take it in and chew on it through the day. You can't do it. You've got to be breastfed. Sign of carnality. Now, if you're a new Christian, That's okay to be breastfed. If you got saved on Sunday, hey, we don't expect you. The Lord doesn't expect you to open the scriptures and explore the Melchizedekian priesthood. You just hang out with us. Take it in, man. Nothing wrong with being breastfed. It's right if you're a baby. But if you've been walking with the Lord for 30 years and you still can't use a knife and fork and you still got to be breastfed, there's a problem. And the apostle here, just really his heart, I believe, is breaking, saying, boy, you guys are carnal. How does it show itself? Well, as we have seen, in not being able to cut the meat for yourself and chew on it. But also, he says, carnality shows itself, verse 3, for there is among you envying and strife and divisions. Therefore are you not carnal, walking as men, carnal men. Watch this. Envying, always wanting something else. That's a mark of carnality. Always wanting something else, which leads to strife. Always finding something wrong. Because you always want something else, you find something wrong with what you have so you can get something else. Your car's just the wrong shape. Now everything is aerodynamic. It's like a jelly bean and you've got a box. It's the wrong shape, man. Because you want something else, you find something wrong with what you have. And the same thing is true in the family, in the church, corporately.
1: It is sad but true. There is sometimes envy, strife, and divisions within the church. We will explore what this means and what we can do about it on our next program. 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
1: The safest place for you and I to be is in the Lord. He helps us with our temptations. He helps us with our eyes. He helps us to say no. He fills us with the songs of praises. He draws us into fellowship. The safest place is to be in the Lord. So now you see, if you're neglecting your devotional life, you're in trouble. If you're neglecting your prayer life, you're in trouble. If you're in deep compromise, and you're just like that far from total destruction, if that, you're just kind of moving forward on the fumes of grace, if you will, just kind of moving forward. Barely made it. I made another day. I made another day. You didn't make anything. God's just being gracious to you.
0: 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A Moment of Grace with Ed Taylor is a presentation of Calvary Aurora.
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1: You got a point here. It was not intentional. It was not evil. It was an oversight. I will even say it was a foolish oversight. I don't know how we could have not done that, but we'll make it right. What do we need to do to make this right with you? And it would have been over.
2: Welcome to Time in the Word with Pastor Troy Warner of Calvary Chapel in Lynchburg, Virginia. We're so glad you're able to join us for today's verse-by-verse study through the book of 2 Samuel. This message will be part of a study covering 2 Samuel 17 through 19. This is the end of the story of Absalom's rebellion, David's son who tried to take the throne from him. David had to flee across the Jordan River so that he could rally his people. And it's an amazing story with spies and moles in the palace and plans within plans. It's really fascinating to read, but ultimately it reminds us that the Lord is able to see to our deliverance even in the darkest hours. We don't get permission to despair when we are in Christ Jesus. We serve a Lord who came out of the grave after 3 days. So let this story be a reminder to you to remain faithful even in trying times, because the Lord will be faithful unto you. Let's open our Bibles to the book of 2 Samuel and spend time in the Word.
1: These people wanted to see him. They had just fought for him. They had just laid their lives down. They probably had even lost loved ones. And everyone of Israel has fled to his tent. Now, all the people were in dispute throughout all the tribes. So what you're going to find here is some are saying, yeah, let David be the king. And like others are like, no, I don't think so. He fled. And so there's no clear indication in the nation whether they want to receive him back. So verse 11, so David sent to Zadok and Abiathar, the priest, saying, speak to the elders of Judah. That's his clan, right? That's his tribe. Why are you the last to bring the king back to his house, since the words of all Israel have come to the king, to his very house? You are my brothers. You are bone and my flesh. Why then are you the last to bring back the king? And say to Amasa, are you not bone, my bone and my flesh? God do so to me, and more also, if you are not commander of the army before me continually in place of Joab. Joab was a bloodthirsty man, and he had just ran 3 spears into the heart of his son. And so he wants nothing to do with Joab anymore. Verse 14, so he swayed the hearts of all the men of Judah, just as the heart of one man. So they sent his word to the king, return, you and all your servants. Then the king returned and came to the Jordan. And Judah came to Gilgal to go meet the king and escort the king across. And so maybe you'll remember some of these guys. We're going to start seeing some of these people we met when he was on the way out are going to meet him on the way back in. And Shimei, the son of Gera, a Benjamite. Do you remember who he is? He's that dirt, stone-throwing detractor of David, you know? And so he was a guy cursing and throwing dirt and rocks at him. And so now he's coming back. And he, who was from Bahurim, hastened and came down with the men of Judah to meet the king. There was 1,000 men of Benjamin with him. And Ziba, that's the one who lied about Mephibosheth, the servant of the house of Saul, and his 15 sons and his 20 servants with him, and they went over the Jordan before the king. So these guys know they're, you know, it's not good. So they're coming, they're trying to make things right. And David shows mercy. You know, Shimei falls down before him in verse 14 after he crosses the Jordan, and he says, please don't impute iniquity to me. Don't remember the wrong that I've done to you. Please, please, please. I beg you, I beg you. And so David says, all right, I won't. You're okay. Go on home. I'm not gonna bring retribution down upon you. Verse 21. But Abishai, the son of Zeruiah, answered and said, are you crazy? Shall not Shimei be put to death for this, because he cursed the Lord's anointed? And David said, What have I to do with you, you sons of Zeruiah, that you should be adversaries to me today? Shall any man be put to death today in Israel? For I do not know For do I not know that today I am king over Israel? Therefore the king said to Shimei, you shall not die. And the king swore to him. Now he is going to end up dying under the hand of Solomon, because David's going to warn his son and say, you need to watch this guy. And Solomon's going to give him some pretty strict parameters to live by. And he's going to break those and he's going to end up dying. So David is going to warn his son Solomon at the end of his life. And so David has these fierce nephews who were unforgiving, and they were ready to kill anyone and everyone on the spot. And David's like, I don't want to do this. Now, so you have Shimei that shows up. You have Ziba who shows up, who was kind of the servant of Mephibosheth, but lied about Mephibosheth and that he wanted to take the throne. And that's why he wasn't with them. So now he shows up. Now Mephibosheth, the son of Saul, came down to meet the king, and he had not cared for his feet, nor trimmed his mustache, nor washed his clothes from the day that the king departed until the day he returned in peace. So it was when he had come to Jerusalem to meet the king that the king said to him, why did you not go with me, Mephibosheth? And he answered, my lord, O king, my servant deceived me. For your servant said, I will saddle the donkey for myself that I may ride on it to go to the king, because your servant is lame. And he has slandered your servant to my lord the king, but my lord the king is like the angel of God. Therefore, do what is good in your eyes. Do whatever you want. For all my father's house were dead men before the Lord the king. You brought me back to life. Yet you set your servant among those who eat at your table. Therefore, what right have I to cry out anymore to the king? Underline that. What right have I to still cry out anymore to the king? So the king said to him, why do you speak any more of your matters? I have said, you and Ziba divide the land. Then Mephibosheth said to the king, rather let him take it all, inasmuch as my lord the king has come back in peace to his own house. This is an interesting encounter. David has shown grace to Mephibosheth, Jonathan's son, who was lame. And he says, you always eat at my house. And he gave all of the land of King Saul back to Mephibosheth. When Ziba slandered him, he gave it all to Ziba. And now he says, well, I'm going to divide it in half. It's kind of a unpleasant taste in the mouth, really, that this is going on. But I love, well, I'll get to Mephibosheth in just a second. When Ziba came and gave the report, David believed it. And he should have checked it out. There's a proverb that I hope we all can live by. It's Proverbs 18, 17, and 18. The first one to plead his cause seems right, until his neighbor comes and examines him. Casting lots causes contentions to cease and keeps the mighty apart. Mainly just verse 17, really. Somebody comes and says, hey, did you hear what happened? And they tell you and you believe it. And that's all you know. And as it's been reported to you, it's very easy to draw a conclusion about how you should respond and what you should think and what you should feel and what course of action you should take. The fool believes the first person to speak and does not take the time to say, I will hear the other side. Now, when you say that, that person is usually going to get mad at you. But it is wisdom to do this. And in their anger, you can say, well, listen, if they had come to you, if they had come to me first to talk about you, would you want me to come to you and find out? And so this is what we need to do. How many families and friends and body and brothers and sisters in the body of Christ have been divided over a first report that does not give all the information? I could give you so many stories of first reports that change once you hear the other side. I'll just say, if you draw a conclusion before you hear the other side, and that is how you go, you will be wrong a bunch in your life. And you're going to make decisions that you end up regretting. So slow it down and hear both sides. Now, Mephibosheth is the person of character in this tangled mess of Ziba, David, and Mephibosheth. He's the one that has done no wrong. And he values, look at this, he values having peace more than having justice. You can write that down if you want to. He values unity and peace more than he values justice for himself. It's like, that's fine. He can have it all. I'm just glad that you're back and we're okay. We can learn from this humble man. We can learn from this person who says, I don't need anything. You know, I don't want anything. I'll let you do whatever you want. But you are so good to me. You are so gracious to me. I was as a dead man and you brought me back to life. Who does that sound like? You and me and anybody who's ever put their faith in Jesus Christ. We were dead men and women, and we've been brought back to life. And we sit at the table of the Lord and we fellowship with him. What more do you need? What more do I need? And we can begin to cross-examine the Lord. You set me, yet you set your servant among those who eat at your own table. Therefore, what right have I still to cry out any more to the king? Now, look, David was not perfect and he made a mistake here. There was an error. But as we take this and we think about our Lord, he never makes an error. Our King David never makes a mistake. His judgment is always 100% spot on. And if we don't think things are just and fair, it is our perspective. And yet, even knowing that, we will come and we will cry out to the Lord. And we will begin to question him. We'll take a Job-like approach to the Lord and say, man, I've got questions for the Lord when I get to heaven. Do you? Do you think you're going to do that when you see him? And really, I mean, if Mephibosheth can do this with somebody

Jesus, his ways are always right. Solomon said, God is in heaven, man is on earth, therefore be quiet. Just be quiet. Let your words be few. So, wow, there's, I think, a whole lot more you could dive into this whole scene with Mephibosheth and David and what he has to say and what our response should be. We're lame, right? We come, we've been brought into all of this amazing grace. So, trust that your Lord is a faithful creator. Well, another individual that we met, Barzillai, remember that's the guy who brings the food and brings all of that stuff, the supplies, and he risks his life along with the other men. If Absalom would have found this out and had been successful in the coup, then he probably would have been put to death. But he comes and he meets the need, even though it jeopardizes him. And so now David wants to bless him. And it says, and Barzillai, the Gileadite, came down from Rogelim and went across the Jordan to the king to escort him across the Jordan. Now Barzillai was a very aged man, 80 years old, and he had provided the king with supplies while he stayed at Mahanaim, for he was a very rich man. And the king said to Barzillai, come across with me, and I will provide for you while you are with me in Jerusalem. And Barzillai said to the king, how long have I to live that I should go up with the king to Jerusalem? I am 80 years old. Can I discern between the good and the bad? Can your servant taste what I eat or drink? And can I hear any longer the voice of singing men and singing women? Why then should your servant be a further burden to my lord the king? He's saying all these things, but he really is like, I just don't want to go with you, man. I'm old and I like my place, okay? So your servant will go a little way across the Jordan with the king. And why should the king repay me with such a reward? Because you were generous, Barzillai. Because you met the urgent need. Because you risked your life and you didn't consider yourself, but you gave abundantly. And he says, please let your servant turn back again that I may die in my own city near the grave of my father and mother. But here is your servant, Chimham. Let him cross over with the Lord King. So that's exactly what's going to happen. But it's just for us to learn the lesson of generosity and care. Maybe it's not happened, but in some time in your life, you will probably find a circumstance, whether it be in your family or among friends or within the body of Christ or, you know, some place in life, somebody is going to get in the crosshairs of those that you know. And you're going to have to make a choice. You're going to have to make a choice. Am I going to get caught up in all of this, or am I going to stand back and am I still going to be a Christian? Am I still going to do the things that I'm called to do, as to walk in unity, to walk in love, to be generous, to meet the urgent need? And that's what Barzillai did. 1 John 3:16-18 says, by this we know love, because he laid down his life for us, and we also ought to lay down our lives for the brethren. But whoever has this world's goods and sees his brother in need and shuts up his heart from him, how does the love of God abide in him? My little children, let us not love in word or in tongue, but in deed and in truth. And Barzillai certainly did that. He was generous. He was not concerned. Barzillai is an example of how God deals with generous people. Proverbs 11:24-25, give freely and become more wealthy. Be stingy and lose everything. The generous will prosper, and those who refresh others will themselves be refreshed. And you see it in real time where he is seeking to be refreshed. He's just like, I got it all. Just give it to my servant. Servant's like, yeah. And he gets to come and get all these benefits. You know, keep an open hand with all that the Lord has placed in your hand. Don't become tight-fisted. Be generous. You become stingy. It's hard for the Lord to put anything else in a closed hand, isn't it? But if you keep your hand open and you give, the Lord can continue to put into your hand. But the minute we close it off, God can't place anything. Yeah, but if I keep an open hand, I might be ripped off. Probably not might, you will be. That's probably, if you live your life in generosity, you will be ripped off. Somebody's going to take advantage of you. But we keep an open hand. We walk in discernment. We do the best we can.

0: and to be good stewards. And if somebody gets one over on us, better to do that than to turn away a person in need. And so Barzillai stands out as that kind of person, willing to risk his own life and lay down his life because of the brother, David. So I know we're not going to get through to chapter, I think I'm just going to end it here because I will end up getting caught up into some other things and we're going to go over. So we'll just wrap it up here at the end of chapter 19. So we have a few verses left. Verse 41 says, just then all the men of Israel came to the king and said to the king, I'm sorry, these just sound like a bunch of whiner babies to me. Maybe I'm wrong, but I mean, as I read this, every time I read this, like, why have our brethren, the men of Judah, stolen you away? I mean, what's going to happen is Judah brings them into the city, and the other tribes of Israel, like, we wanted to be a part of this ceremony of bringing you back in. Except they're whiner babies. And I mean, it's just, there's going to be more tension. I mean, just more fallout of all of this. So I'll read it in a normal voice. It says, why have our brethren, I'll let you decide exactly what's going on. Why have our brethren, the men of Judah, stolen you away and brought the king, his household, and all David's men with him across the Jordan? So all the men of Judah answered the men of Israel. So you have Judah, one tribe, and then all the other tribes are being called the men of Israel. So all the other 10 tribes. Because he is a king close. Because the king is a close relative of ours. Because it's a family business. It's family owned and operated, don't you know? Why then are you angry over this matter? Have we ever eaten at the king's expense? Or has he given us any gift? And the men of Israel answered the men of Judah and said, we have 10 shares in the king. Therefore, we also have more right to David than you. Why then do you despise us? Were we not the first to advise bringing back our king? And the answer is, yeah, they were. Yet the words of the men of Judah were fiercer than the words of the men of Israel. They feel disrespected. They're jealous. And so they are in a fight. As you get into chapter 20, this is going to actually end up turning into another rebellion that's going to be quickly brought down in a brutal fashion. So the elders of Judah excuse their unilateral ceremony because, hey, he comes from our tribe. This is family owned, operated, and that's the way it is. And so Israel said, yeah, but there's 10 tribes. And I mean, they do have a point. I think in the moment, that's probably wasn't even crossing their mind. And I'm just going to kind of say, pretend here. Let's hypothesize. Judah didn't even think about this. The coup was over. The victory had been won. They're coming to, throw their weight behind them. They're not even thinking about the other 10 wanting to come and do it. They just do something. Does that sound like anything you've ever done in life? You just did something. I mean, there's no bad motive in it. There was, maybe you overlooked something, maybe you didn't see it as clearly as you should have until it was brought to your attention. But if that would have been the case, and I kind of think that probably was the case, then how should have they responded when the 10 tribes came? Ah, brothers, foolish mistake. No evil, I was so sorry. Absolutely, you should have done that. We will have we'll have another ceremony of some sort. I don't think the king's going to cross again, though. Okay? So we'll figure out another ceremony. We'll find a way to make certain that he understands your appreciation for him and that you are rightfully respected and looked at. But that's not what they do. So you have an offended group of people that comes and they, yell at this group and probably an oversight on their part, but rather than responding with a soft answer, they escalate it and they are, they're bigger mouth than the whiners. And so you have this situation. I just encourage you to be careful in your interactions and to allow people to make mistakes around you. They can do it whether you allow it or not. But it's a lot easier just to realize when they have. And you ask them, they're like, so sorry. And if somebody comes, Even if they're kind of whining and complaining, and you know what? Say, you know what? Okay. You got a point here. It was not intentional. It was not evil. It was an oversight. I will even say it was a foolish oversight. I don't know how we could have not done that, but we'll make it right. What do we need to do to make this right with you? And it would have been over. But instead, you have these that come aggressively, and we know they came aggressively because it says the words of the men of Judah were fiercer than the words. So they had fierce words, but Judah had fiercer words. And so you can see how this happens. I'm sure that doesn't remind you of any instant in your life, right? So, I mean, we only have a negative example, but it's not hard to tear this apart a little bit and see how to do it the right way. They had a legitimate claim. They could have come in a better way. They came with fierce tones. Judah really hadn't made a mistake, but they could have responded with more humility. And then the brothers could have gone along without what we will read in chapter 20 that's going to take place. More people are going to die. More people are going to die.
1: 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How will they ever know?
2: How will it ever if we don't go? Hey, this is Pastor Dave with Agents for Christ, and you're listening to Evangelism Minute. There are many people out there who think the return of Jesus is just ridiculous. They even laugh at the idea. You know, you have to remember that they laughed at the apostles too. 2 Peter 3:3 says, "Know this first of all, that in the last days, mockers will come with their mocking, following after their own lusts and saying, 'Where is the promise of his coming?' For ever since the fathers fell asleep, all continues just as it was from the beginning of creation." You know, people seem to think that since life goes on as usual in this world, it must mean that the claims of Jesus are not true. But Peter goes on in verse 9 to say that it's God's patience that holds back his coming, because he doesn't want any to perish, but all to come to repentance. This means there's still time to extend his grace to the world. For more evangelism resources, go to gottracts.com. That's GOTTRACTS.com.

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All of mankind has a built-in need for spiritual things and to worship something. This need is stemmed from the fact that we were created by God in His image. We were created by Him and for Him. Many people want to see Jesus for many different reasons. Some have no desire to see Him until life hits rock bottom. Then they desire a miracle. Today on The Level, Pastor Ponch will explain in John chapter 12 that true seekers find God and see through Jesus for who Jesus truly is. As we'll learn coming up next on this edition of On The Level Radio.

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1: In John chapter 12, we have where Jesus was basically hiding. And as he was hiding, we find them that Jesus is coming here now 6 days before the Passover, and that is John chapter 12, verse 1. Now, as he becomes to the Passover, there is a direct reference why he's coming to the Passover. You see, during the Passover, according to Exodus chapter 12, the Passover was a Exodus narrative where the children of Israel left Egypt, where Pharaoh did not want to let him go. And plague after plague after plague, and Pharaoh did not want to let him go. There was one last plague, and that was the angel of death. The angel of death will pass over every city, every neighborhood, and every door of a resident that did not have the blood of a lamb would die. The firstborn would die. In some homes, grandfather died, father died, and the son or daughter died. It's a very gruesome narrative. But those that believe in his putting blood, unheard of. But they put blood because that was the word, that if you put blood on the lintels of your door, that the angel of death will pass you over. And thus the angel of death passed over, that even Pharaoh's own son died. And so Pharaoh had to give up. And he says, you can leave. And thus, as they were leaving, God made an institution of the Passover, that every year that the Passover should be commemorated. Every year to this day, we have Passover today by the Jewish nation, by the Jews around the world. On that Passover, they were to kill or slaughter an innocent lamb. The lamb had to be pure, no broken bones, no fleas, not infested, not having mange, not having any sickness or disease, any discharge. They were to be basically baby lambs with no blemish. And thus, every year, they will slaughter an innocent lamb, and the high priest will present that blood on behalf of the nation of Israel. So Jesus, throughout the book of John, when people wanted to abuse him, the Bible says that it was not yet his time. People wanted to arrest him, and the Bible says that it was yet not his time. When Mary wanted him to do something, because Mary knew that Jesus was a very special child, she wanted something done. And Jesus rebuked her in John chapter 2. He says, woman, what must I do with you? For it's not my time yet. And Jesus kept referring to this celestial divine time, the divine hour. Solomon tells us in Ecclesiastes chapter 3, verse 1, to everything there is a season, a time for every purpose under heaven. We are told in Scripture that the God of the heavens, the creator of heaven and earth, created the seasons here for us. The seasons, winter, summer, fall, and spring, that God created them. And so throughout the Bible, the word seasons really does not mean the seasons of the year. It means that everything that God created, even for the seasons to plant, to grow, to harvest, to have food, that God planned everything. Now, it is God who created all the events of life are predetermined by God. At various times and seasons of life have been set by God. And thus, you and I want to know the seasons of time. And yet, the resurrected Jesus said in Acts chapter 1, verse 7, he said, it is not for you to know the times or seasons which the Father has put in his own authority. What was Jesus saying? If God is the creator of the seasons and he created the seasons of life, Jesus reminds us in Acts chapter 20, in 1, 7, he says, it is not for you to know the times or the seasons. What is Jesus saying? Don't try to figure God's time. His time is always perfect. We can see it at times. Sometimes we ask God for a certain thing and we keep on asking, like Zacharias and Elizabeth in Luke chapter 1. He goes to the temple and out of 24 divisions of priests, the lots are cast. And this old man, probably around 80 years old, his wife, probably around 80 years old herself, they're both priestly people, and they come from priestly homes. So he was selected to go to the temple to take care of the altar of incense. For 300 years, 400 years, God has not spoken. to the children of Israel between Malachi and Matthew. God, for 400 years, did not speak. Well, what do you mean he did not speak? Well, he did not use a prophet. He didn't use a king. He did not use a priest. No one spoke on his behalf. There was no one. And so God was silent for 400 years. In Malachi, in chapter 4, the last chapter of the last book of the Old Testament, there's a blessing and a curse. A curse to those who don't believe, and a blessing for those who believe. And that blessing will be manifested and will be initiated by a forerunner by the name of Elijah the prophet. A blessing and a curse. And then 400 years elapse. To give you a feeling of 400 years, our nation is not even 300 years. And you can imagine after 400 years, the people of Israel probably said, God has forgotten about us. We have a temple. It's called Herod's Temple. And yes, we're still sacrificing. We are still going to religious and ceremony and ritualism. But basically, God is not among us. They were just going to the functions of relapse to give you a feeling of 400 years. Our nation is not even 300 years. And you can imagine after 400 years, the people of Israel probably said, God has forgotten about us. We have a temple. It's called Herod's Temple. And yes, we're still sacrificing. We are still going to religious and ceremony and ritualism. But basically, God is not among us. They were just going to the functions of religiosity. And yet, yes, for God is going to give you a child. If I was Zechariah, I would have said, Lord, I was asking in 1938 for a child. This is 2007. And so he says, your wife is going to be pregnant. And he even says, Lord, how can this be? He says, I'm an old man, and my wife, she's already past her years of her fruit. Something like that. Well, he just said, you know, she's old, that's it. I don't want to say that. And yet, you know, Zechariah is bewildered. He cannot believe it. And he did some facial gesture because the Bible doesn't record. He just said, how can this be? And yet the angel said, because you're not believed, I'm going to make you mute for 9 months until your wife Elizabeth has her child. The Bible says that when she got pregnant, she went and hid. Obviously, why would she hide? Well, imagine if you have a grandma who's 85 years old. She will hide too. Because everyone will be asking, how old are you? Right? And where's your husband? And you know, and Zechariah could be walking like this. That's me. You know. But it's a supernatural. So all I'm saying to you is what the Bible says, that God's timing is always perfect. There's a song that I had a CD. It was called I forgot. But it's by Vineyard. And there's a song that I had the CD when we found out that Millie, my wife, had cancer. That's where the first time we went to a neurologist, and that's when he said, you have brain cancer. I mean, that's not good news, man. It's like, that's bad news, man. And we stood there, and we walked away paralyzed and stunned and numb. And we walked out, and there's nothing I can say. There's nothing she can say. And we were being admitted, actually, Millie, but I say we. She was being admitted from her doctor. We were already being admitted. Did a spinal tap. They took some fluid out, and we took the fluid. He goes, don't drop them. Don't contaminate them. But they're expecting you right now at the hospital. Go now. And we have to call work. We have to call our children. I said, Mama is getting hospitalized right now. No, Dad, what do you mean? Mama needs to be hospitalized right now. And so the last thing you want to put is music. But I was led to put the music on, and one of the numbers came out, and it had to do with God's timing. And the chorus says this: we won't be anxious to cease our striving, to wait on you, because everyone knows you have perfect timing. We may wait, but you're never late. We won't worry, because you have perfect timing. And after our testing comes your blessing, because everyone knows you have perfect timing. And every time I hear that song, I have it in my iPod. And every time I go through an episode where I think that I'm going to have to go through some difficult time where God is not answering me, I always put that CD on. It inspires me, because I have to be reminded that God's time is not my time. Your time is not God's time. God's time is different than your time. You say now, and God says wait. You said, but he's handsome, and God says no. You're looking at the money, girl. You're not looking at the heart. That was two amens over there. It's about wholesomeness. It's about integrity. It's about commitment. It's about loving God. And God, like Hosea, he fell in love with Gomer in the book of Hosea. It was a divine, attractive love. She was a crack addict. Gomer, with a name like Gomer, would you go out with her? Gomer was the modern day crack addict. She was what we call on the streets a strawberry. And Hosea had a love for her. Not that he loved her, but God gave her a supernatural love. Because God wanted to tell Israel, I'm your husband, you're my wife. You have left me. You have gone after other lovers, and you live on the street, Israel. He says, but

0: I am your husband. He says, I will take you back. I will clean you up. I will put makeup on you. I will put fall lashes on you. I will hairspray and tease your hair. And I will make you look very beautiful. I will deck you out in the best because I love you. You see, God wanted to express his love for Israel by using the marriage covenant and the act of forgiveness. You see, it's a supernatural law. We are trying, and this is not part of the text, forgive me. I'm just going in a little diversion here because I think it's needed. Because some of the guys here, you're thinking by looking good, smelling good, you're driving a nice car, you look good, you flash. That works in the world, man, but not in the church. Ladies, is that right? It does not work. They're looking for substance. They're looking for commitment to the things of God. They're looking for maturity. They're looking for seriousness. They're looking for intimacy with God first. And I'm telling you, man, I see some of the most ugliest guys with the most prettiest girls. And the girls are in love with that ugly guy. And you say, how? Divine love. Amen, John? I'm sorry, John. And that's what I'm saying to you. It all went down from divine hour to this. Now we get back to the study. Jesus Christ comes now on Palm Sunday, what you and I will call the triumphal entry to Jerusalem, where now they're proclaiming Jesus to be the king. Verse 13. Jesus would never want to receive that title of king. There was a time when they wanted to crown him as king, and he got away because it was not yet his time. But now they were saying, Hosanna, Hosanna, blessed is he who comes in the name of the Lord, the King of Israel. And he did not stop the people from saying that I am the king, because he was the king. And he came coronated as a king, riding a donkey, just as the prophet Zechariah had said, that the king will come upon, not on a horse of war, but he will come on a donkey, symbolic of his simplicity, symbolic of his humility. And he walks in through Jerusalem on Sunday. And then in verse 20, we find now where Jesus, now he speaks of this divine hour. Verse 20. Now there were certain Greeks among those who came up to worship at the feast. What feast? Well, in verse 1, it's the Passover. People were coming to celebrate. There were over a million people in Jerusalem. Over a million people. To give you some kind of idea, what's a million people? A million people are lined up for the roast parade. All through Colorado Boulevard. Over a million. And that gives you an idea how many people, the crowds, the ambience, the carnival atmosphere, the worship, the feast, the scent of animals being slaughtered, fresh blood being burned, and it's that kind of a smell. And thus, there are thousands of people at the feast. Among those people, we would call them pilgrims, they came to the house of God. These were Greeks. They were Greek-believing people. Greeks, they were not Jews. In the temple, they have the court of the women, but they also had a court of the what? The Gentiles. And so the Greeks wanted to speak with Jesus, and they go through the proper channel command. But the Greeks are seeking Jesus. John is letting you and I know that even though the people of God do not believe in him because they want to murder Jesus, right? They want to kill him. They put an order that no one should speak to him, and if they find him in the temple, to notify the authorities immediately. But yet the Greeks, who are not Jewish people, they are interested in Jesus. But Jesus does not give them that request. Why? It's not because he doesn't want to speak to them. It says, it's over. I already manifested my name. I already did miracles and wonders. I rose people from the dead. I healed the leopards. I made the lame walk. And so I'm done. It says in we'll pick it up in verse 20. Now there were certain Greeks among those who came up to worship at the feast. Then they came to Philip, who was from Bethsaida of Galilee. And they asked him, saying, Sir, we wish to see Jesus. So Philip came and told Andrew. And in turn, Andrew and Philip told Jesus. But Jesus answered them, saying, The hour has come that the Son of Man should be glorified. You see, Jesus never left his deity. He lived among us. His deity was never gone. But we are told in Philippians chapter 2 that he humbled himself, not making himself equal to God, and became a man, a human being with flesh. And yet he humbled himself more than a man because he came as a servant of the lowest totem pole in servanthood. He came as a douloi, the lowest of the lowest. He humbled himself. But in the same chapter, we find that after humiliation, there's always that exaltation. Humiliation, exaltation. And the same thing is given to you and I. Jesus said that if you humble yourself, that he will what? He will exalt you. That he will lift you up. But if you lift yourself up in arrogance, in pride, in cockiness, and if you lift yourself up, he will what? He will humble you. So we see this appointed time until the hour had come. He says that the Son of Man should be glorified. So now he's entering that place now where he's getting closer now. The hour has come. The hour literally is a division of time. Literally. But here, this hour is referring to the revelation of the coming Messiah of the world to die upon the cross for our sins. And the Bible stresses not the abstract continuity of time, but rather it is the God-given content of certain moments of history. Throughout the Bible, you find in John chapter 2, verse 4, the first time, and there the first miracle of turning water into wine. And Jesus told his mother, "Woman, what does your concern have to do with me? My hour has not yet come." And then in John chapter 4, 21, as God is speaking to the woman at the well, he told her, "Woman, believe me, the hour is coming when you will neither on this mountain nor in Jerusalem worship the Father. You worship what you do not know. We know what we worship, for salvation is for the Jews." And then he says this, "But the hour is coming, comma." And then he says, "And now is." In other words, he wanted to put a little emphasis. The hour is coming, but now is. And so Jesus was telling this woman at the well, the hour is coming. And you know what? The hour is now here. What's going to happen, Jesus? He says, "But the hour is coming and now is when the true worshipers will worship the Father in spirit and in truth. For the Father is seeking such to worship him. God is spirit, and those who worship him must worship in spirit and in truth." In John chapter 5, verse 25, Jesus said, "Most assuredly I say to you, the hour is coming and now is when the dead will hear the voice of the Son of God, and those who hear will live. Do not marvel at this, for the hour is coming in which all who are in the graves will hear his voice." What is he speaking about? Jesus was speaking about not the dead people. He was speaking to the spiritually dead. Pancho, who are the spiritually dead people? Before I became a Christian, I was spiritually dead. They are people without Jesus. They are walking, they are functioning, they're trying to live a life, and they're trying to exist, but they have no God in their lives. They're not governed by God, they're not led by God, they're not energized by God, they're not infused by God. God is not with them. And they're doing their own thing. And the Bible says that they're just basically walking spiritual tombstones. They're dead. Ephesians chapter 2. He says, "Well, we were dead in our what? Trespasses. God made us what? Alive through Jesus Christ by faith and by his grace. Nothing that we've done. And as he made us alive," he said, "he has placed us in heavenly places." So when Jesus said, "The hour is here, it's over. I don't want to speak to the Greeks. I don't want to speak to the visitors. It's over. The hour has come. I'm now under a divine hour has been appointed by my Father." So from John chapter 12, verse 20, all the way to chapter 13, 14, 15, 16, 17, it is the same continuity in the theme. It isn't until, look at chapter 13 of verse 1. Chapter 13, he says, "Now before the feast of the Passover." Now check this out. When Jesus, what? Knew that his what? His hour had come that he should depart from this world to the Father, having loved his own who were in the world, he loved them to the end. And supper being ended, the devil having already put it into the heart of Judas Iscariot, Simon's sons, to betray him. Notice verse 3. Jesus, what's the next word? Knowing that the Father had given all things into his hands, and that he, Jesus, had come from where? From God, and was going to where? To God. Now notice chapter 17, verse 1. Chapter 17. The same theme. Chapter 1 of verse 17. Jesus spoke these words, lifted up his eyes to heaven, and said, Father, the hour has come. Glorify your Son, that your Son also may glorify you. As you have given him authority over all flesh, that he should give eternal life to as many as you have given to him. And this is eternal life, that they may know you, the only true God, and Jesus Christ whom you have sent. I have glorified you on the earth. I have finished the what? The work which you have given me to do. And now, O Father, glorify me together with yourself with the glory which I had with you before the world was. So Jesus knew that his hour had come. He only had Monday, Tuesday, Wednesday, and Thursday. And Thursday night, or Friday early morning, he was arrested. And now you know what happened on Good Friday. And he was buried on Friday night. Stood there all day Friday night, all day Saturday night. But Sunday morning, if you don't know what happened Sunday morning, God won. God defeated death. Death could not withhold him.
1: 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As the Gospel of John teaches us, you cannot see anything in the dark. You must have the light of Christ in your life. As Pastor Pancho has been teaching us on today's program of On the Level, as we continue our series of studies in the Gospel of John, we'll continue further on our next program, and I hope you can join us then. 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
2: In our last episode, we talked about the first of three primary goals in biblical apologetics. Next, let's talk about number two, learning to debunk false beliefs and disarm those who hold them. One of the best ways to start is to learn how to think. Often when ideas are presented with confidence and by people who have certain credentials, we turn off our brains and assume that their assertions are correct. This is dangerous, and we, as born-again Bible-believing Christians, are to be intellectually fit and logically prepared. The Bible says that our weapons are mighty in God for casting down arguments and every high thing that exalts itself against the knowledge of God. It means that we don't turn off our brains in relationship to faith, truth, or any other area of life. For example, when someone says that they base their decisions on science, your mind should automatically ask a question like, does science determine truth, or can science only discover truth? This is part of sound logic. You're not just accepting or rejecting someone's statement, you're reasoning through the ideas that are shared with you. The point is that just because someone uses the term science, it doesn't automatically mean that their claim is true. Once we have evaluated an idea or a belief, we turn our attention to engaging the person who thinks wrongly. The combination of asking good questions and genuinely caring for people is a great way to disarm those who hold wrong beliefs. Ask thought-provoking questions that expose the problems of their beliefs and be ready to provide solid answers to those questions along the way. In the same way we evaluate other beliefs, we should expect people to evaluate the claims of biblical Christianity. We need to learn to weaponize truth against lies and to utilize truth to help people. I challenge you today, grow in your ability to evaluate the beliefs and values of others and in the skill of disarming conflict while engaging people with the truth.
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0: Welcome to The Word for Today, featuring the Bible teaching ministry of Pastor Chuck Smith, founder of the Calvary Chapel Movement. This radio program is a chapter-by-chapter, verse-by-verse study through the entire Bible. And on today's edition of The Word for Today, Pastor Chuck continues his message, False Prophets, as we pick up in 2 Peter chapter 2, verse 1. And now, with today's study, here's Pastor Chuck.
1: At the time of Jeremiah, there were false prophets that were telling the king that he was going to prosper, that he was going to defeat the enemy. Jeremiah gave to the king the true prophecy. The king didn't want to hear Jeremiah. These false prophets made fun of Jeremiah. The one made a set of horns and went running around and said, "So the king is going to push the enemies out of the land and all." And they were prophesying peace, peace, when there was no peace. False prophets have always been around. Now, they don't wear signs, "I'm a false prophet." They come in sheep's clothing. They look like sheep. They come sometimes dripping with love and phrases of love. And a lot of times you listen to them and say, "Boy, they're good. They really speak a lot of truth," and that's why they're able to deceive. If a false prophet only said false things, no one would be deceived by them. But usually what they say is 95% true. And thus they entice people and deceive people, because most of what they say is true. But then they begin to interject that area of falsehood. So there were false prophets among the people, even as there shall be false teachers among you, who privately shall bring in damnable heresies, even denying the Lord that bought them, and bring upon themselves swift destruction. False teachers who will even deny the Lord. There are those who claim to be ministers who fill the pulpits in the United States who deny the deity of Jesus Christ, even denying the Lord who bought them, willing to put Jesus in the category of a master teacher or of a great prophet or whatever, but they deny the Lord that bought them. And many shall follow their pernicious ways, by reason of whom the way of truth shall be evil spoken of. It sort of is heartbreaking that whenever any anti-Christ, anti-God kind of legislation or anything comes along, and the papers are making their interviews of the ministers to get their opinions of it, they can always find some who take an anti-God, anti-Christ position. And they're the ones that they're always seeking to exploit, you know, to make it look like, you know, the ministers are even in favor of this bit of vicious legislation that would open the door to pornography because, you know, some reverend said that, you know, he thought it was healthy and all for people to be able to examine it. And I just, God's going to take care of them. But they like to put down those who just plainly declare the truth of God as being ignorant and unlearned and all. Well, so be it. And through covetousness shall with feigned or deceitful words make merchandise of you. The true shepherd wants to feed the flock of God. The false teacher wants to fleece the flock of God. And they have developed so many gimmicks to fleece the flock of God. With feigned words, deceitful words, they seek to make merchandise of you. I just wonder, though, how this must hurt the heart of God to be so misrepresented by man. You know, if it upsets me, and hurts me, and I'm not the, you know, purest person in the world. But if these things so disturb me, how much more must they disturb God? To be thus represented by man as a charlatan, as a crook, as a deceiver, as a conniver, as a money grubber, covetous. They'll use these feigned, deceitful words to make merchandise of you, or merchandisers of you. Beware of anybody who wants to put you out on the street corner selling magazines or flowers or dolls or whatever so that the money can all go to their fund. Making merchandise of people. Peter said, whose judgment now of a long time lingereth not, their damnation slumbereth not. For if God spared not the angels that sinned, but cast them down to hell, and the word there is Tartarus, the lowest hell, and delivered them into the chains of darkness to be reserved unto judgment. Now, who are these angels that sinned who were cast down to Tartarus? Well, we know that Satan isn't there yet, and that many angels that rebelled with Satan are not yet incarcerated, but are working with him in his nefarious deeds. We are told in the book of Revelation that Satan was cast out of heaven and drew a third part of the stars with him. Many Bible commentators believe that these angels are the ones who in Genesis began to cohabit with men, and the sons of God saw the daughters of men, or Genesis 6, I get it, saw the daughters of men that they were fair and all, and that these angels who kept not their first estate are being reserved there in the chains in Tartarus. If God spared not the old world, but saved Noah, the eighth person, the preacher of righteousness, bringing in the flood upon the world of the ungodly, and turning the cities of Sodom and Gomorrah into ashes, condemned them with the overthrow, making them an example unto those who afterward should live an ungodly life. Now, there is a lot of deception, as we pointed out. A man who is living an ungodly life is blind. He cannot see afar off. He becomes nearsighted. He loses the sight of the eternal. And because God is merciful and long-suffering and patient, man often misinterprets this long-suffering of God as weakness or as blindness on God's part or as, God forbid, approval by God of what I'm doing. If God didn't want like what I was doing, why didn't he wipe me out, you know? It's a mistake. And people begin to think that God has withdrawn himself, that God is just letting things go on, that God really doesn't care what's happening. But Peter points out that God has brought his judgment in the past. The angels are cast down to Tartarus. The old world before Noah's time, the cities of Sodom and Gomorrah, and that they are examples to those who would want to live an ungodly life. Your day of judgment is coming. You're not going to get by with it. Though you may get by for a time, there is a day of reckoning coming. And it's a warning to man that one day there will be a day of reckoning and you're going to answer for the things that you've done and are doing. Now, when God destroyed Sodom and Gomorrah, he did deliver just Lot. He saved Noah. He saved Lot. Lot, who was vexed by the filthy manner of living of the wicked around him, or the filthy behavior of the wicked. For that righteous man dwelling among them, in seeing and hearing, his righteous soul was vexed from day to day with their unlawful or ungodly deeds. When you read about things like West Hollywood voting their own city government, all, does it vex you? When you read of the things going on in San Francisco, does it vex you? When you read of some of the things happening in our own community, does it vex you? The way people are living? If it doesn't vex you, then you're in bad shape. It means that you've become perhaps calloused, not sensitive in spirit anymore. And that could very well be because of the looseness of the guard that we have over our minds. You know, it's tragic that many Christian homes have brought filth into the homes through the video or through cable TV and have brought into their homes all kinds of filth, whereby our minds being glutted with the filth, we no longer are vexed by the way people live around us. We've just sort of become tolerant to the evil of our society, rather than being vexed, being moved by the evil that is around us. God help us. God bring us to a purity. I wonder how many of you have been to an R-rated movie in the last month. What pollution you've sown into your mind. Don't you realize that God isn't deceived? Whatever a man sows, that shall he also reap. And if you sow to the flesh, of the flesh you're going to reap corruption. You can't escape it. God isn't mocked. There is a law of nature of sowing and reaping in kind. And you sow that kind of stuff in your mind, you're going to begin to reap it in your life. You can't escape it. Lot was vexed by the way they were living as they saw their unlawful deeds. But God delivered him before the judgment came, because God knows how to deliver the

I cannot accept that the church will be here during the Great Tribulation when God's wrath and judgment is poured out upon the world for its unrighteousness. When God punishes the world for its unrighteous living, I cannot accept the fact that the church will be here. I cannot believe that. The Lord knows how to deliver the righteous. And the whole story of Lot, when the Lord was going down to destroy Sodom, and they stopped by and visited with Abraham. And Abraham's basic argument was, will not the Lord of the earth be fair? Would you punish the righteous with the wicked? What if there are 50 righteous? And the whole premise of the argument is that when God's judgment comes, God will not punish the righteous with the wicked. And thus, when God's judgment and punishment comes upon this cursed world, he's going to take first, as he took Lot out of Sodom, he's going to take his children out of this earth. The Lord knows how to deliver the godly out of the temptations, but to reserve the unjust to be punished. But chiefly, those to be punished are those that walk after the flesh in the lust of uncleanness. They despise government. They're presumptuous. They're self-willed. And they're not afraid to speak evil of dignities. Whereas angels, which are greater in power and might, bring not railing accusations against them before the Lord. But these, as natural beasts, are made to be trapped and destroyed, and they speak evil of things that they understand not, and shall utterly perish in their own corruption. The false teachers, what things Peter has to say. And they shall receive the reward of unrighteousness as they that count it pleasure to riot in the daytime. But they are spots and blemishes, sporting themselves with their own deceivings while they feast with you. They have eyes that are full of adultery. They cannot cease from sin. They are beguiling unstable souls. A heart they have exercised with covetous practice. They're cursed children. And they have forsaken the right way, and they've gone astray, following the way of Balaam, the son of Bosor, who loved the wages of unrighteousness, but was rebuked for his iniquity. The dumb ass, speaking with a man's voice, forbade the madness of the prophet. Now, here he is speaking of these false teachers. He is so descriptive that really no commentary is necessary, except perhaps on the way of Balaam, who was using his gift for his own personal profit. Being covetous of the rewards offered by the king, he prostituted the gift that God had given to him, loving the wages of unrighteousness. Now, these men are wells without water. They are clouds that are carried with a tempest, to whom the mist of darkness is reserved forever. For when they speak great swelling words of emptiness, they allure through the lust of the flesh, and through much wantonness, those that were clean escaped from them who live in error. And while they promise them liberty, they themselves are the servants of corruption. For of whom a man is overcome, of the same is he brought into bondage. Quite a powerful scripture. By whom a man is overcome. If you're overcome by a false prophet, then you are brought into bondage by them. For if after they have escaped the pollutions of the world through the knowledge of the Lord and Savior Jesus Christ, they are again entangled therein and overcome, the latter end is worse with them than the beginning. It had been better for them not to have known the way of righteousness than after they have known it to turn from the holy commandment delivered unto them. Knowledge is responsibility. Once you've come to the

0: knowledge of truth, you are responsible. Better really not to know. Jesus in Luke's Gospel, chapter 12, spoke about that servant who was given a position of overseeing his master's goods while the master went to a far country. And when the master didn't return, when the servant was expecting him, he said, "My Lord delays his coming." And he began to abuse his position, mistreating the other servants, beating them and all. And the master came in an hour when she wasn't expecting him. And he said, "Bind him up and cast him out. Give him his portion with the unbelievers. For he who knew the will of God and did not accordingly," Jesus said, "will be beaten with many stripes. Though he who knew the will of God, or knew not the will of God, yet did things worthy of many stripes, will be beaten with few. For whom, to whom much is given, much is required. To whom little given, little required." Knowledge is responsibility. I mean, God holds you responsible for what you know. You'd be better off to have never known than to know it and then to turn away. To know the truth and then to turn away from the truth puts you under a great jeopardy, because now you are responsible. It isn't sinning ignorantly. It is knowingly. "But it has happened unto them according to the true proverb, the dog is turned to his own vomit, and the pig that was washed to her wallowing in the mire or the mud." Now Peter said, "This second epistle, beloved, I now write unto you, in both which I stir up your pure minds by way of remembrance, that ye may be mindful of the words which were spoken before by the holy prophets, and of the commandment of us, the apostles, and of the Lord and Savior, knowing this first, that there shall come in the last days scoffers who are walking after their own lusts." So he's warned us concerning the false teachers that are going to arise. "Now in the last days also there will be scoffers." And the scoffers are going to be ridiculing the idea of the coming again of Jesus Christ. They're going to be saying, "Where is the promise of his coming? For since the fathers fell asleep, all things continue as they were from the beginning of the creation." That is a very clear articulation of the theory of uniformitarianism, the theory upon which the evolutionary theory was built. All things continue as they were from the beginning of creation, uniformitarianism. So that anything that is happening today or anything that has happened in history can be explained by things that are happening today. There's a uniform pattern by which things take place and have always taken place from the beginning of creation. And uniformitarianism really denies any great cataclysmic judgments or changes. And of course, that whole concept was really shaken by Immanuel Wielkowski in his books World in Collision and Earth in Upheaval. And he gives damning evidence to prove that the whole concept of uniformitarianism is not valid. Peter said, there will be scoffers who will say, "Where's the promise of his coming?" Things are just going on as they were from the beginning.
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1: Good enough for God? This is Ken Ham, CEO of Answers in Genesis, the Creation Museum, and Ark Encounter. Over 60% of young people in our churches believe good people go to heaven. Of course, they get this idea not from the Bible, but from pop culture. You see, Scripture teaches that we're all sinners and our righteousness is filthy rags. We're all descended from the first man, Adam, and we've all inherited his sin nature. On our own, there's nothing we can do about our sinful state. But Jesus Christ took our penalty of death upon himself on the cross. He defeated sin and death, and he offers the free gift of eternal life to all who will believe. Good works won't earn you heaven. Salvation is only found in Christ alone.
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0: is the Lamp, a ministry outreach of Calvary Chapel, Fredericksburg. 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

0: can't serve God halfway. You can't just get rid of a few things and say, okay, well, I've done my duty for God. No, putting away certain habits, putting away certain idols, making half-hearted confessions. Hey, that'll only appease you, not God. God wants all of you. God wants every bit of you. And if there's any idols in our hearts, man, we need to get rid of them. We need to rid ourselves of them. A personal relationship with Jesus is the only way a person can do that.
1: God has never asked for partial devotion. He isn't looking for a small corner of our hearts while we continue bowing to the idols of money, fame, success, comfort, or addiction. We can't fully follow Jesus while secretly serving other masters that compete for our worship and affection. Today, Pastor Mark will explain to you that God desires wholehearted surrender because God knows nothing else can truly satisfy or save you. It's time to choose full devotion to God and learn what it means to put Him first. Well, let's join Pastor Mark in the book of 2 Kings, chapter 2, as he begins his message, Elisha and God's Mercy.
0: Hey, let's turn our Bibles to the book of 2 Kings, chapter 2. Continue our study through the book of 2 Kings. Well, we left off in chapter 2, where Elisha has been given the baton. He's now the prophet of God for the northern kingdom. And we left off where Elijah was raptured, we could say, up into heaven, taken up into heaven in the chariot of fire. And how the students of the school of prophets wanted to go and make sure God didn't drop them off somewhere in some mountain, a Mount Nebo or something, you know. And Elisha said, no, he's why are you wanting to do that? And there was like an argument. And Elisha just says, go ahead. And they went and they came back and said, yeah, we couldn't find anything. I told you. Verse 18, and when they came back to him, for he had stayed in Jericho, he said to them, did I not say to you, do not go? You know, listen to your elders. We pick it up in verse 19 there, and that speaks here. And Elisha is now beginning his ministry. And he says, then the men of the city said to Elisha, please notice the situation of this city as my Lord sees, but the water is bad. The city is pleasant, he said, but the water is bad. That's not a good place, is it? When you go on vacation, you find out, don't drink the water. You know what they tell them when they come to America? Don't drink the water. You know, our systems are just different. But here, he says, the city is pleasant as my Lord sees, but the water is bad and the ground barren. When the water is bad, of course, the ground is going to be barren because it has not the nutrients it needs to produce and grow. And so verse 20, and he said, well, bring me a new bowl and put salt in it. And so they brought it to him. And 21, then he went out to the source of the water and cast in the salt there. And said, and this is important, thus says the Lord, thus says the Lord, I have healed this water. From it there shall be no more death or barrenness. So the water remains healed to this day. And I was reading today where they have this, they call it the Elisha well, and it's still producing good water there, even today. And as it says here, and it's healed to this day, according to the word of Elisha, which he spoke. So this is, we could say, Elisha's first miracle. Truly a great miracle. And that was making bad water good. And that by using salt. But really that by being obedient to God. And how God really had led him to do this. Salt was used by God in Elisha's hands to heal Jericho's water for both drinking and planting and bearing. Now the trees will have the water and the nutrients it needs, and the plants and the people will be able to drink. But also, please remember, it was God, not Elijah or the salt, that produced this healing. But it was used in the fact of Elisha's faith. Take a bowl, put salt in it, take it down to the water source, put salt in there, and Elisha, watch what I will do. Salt, as we know, heals, right? It preserves and protects. It flavors. In other words, salt makes a difference. It makes a difference. Salt and the day that Jesus was had began his ministry during the time of the Roman occupation, we know that it was a valued commodity. Roman soldiers were paid with salt. It created that phrase, he is worth his salt, the salt that was given to him. And I like how Jesus made reference to the salt when speaking to the people in the Sermon on the Mount. Again, I tell you, salt heals, it preserves, it protects, it flavors, it makes a difference. And Jesus said, you are the salt of the earth. But if the salt loses its flavor, how shall it be seasoned? It is then good for nothing but to be thrown out and trampled underfoot by men. The key there is you and I are the salt of the world. Guys, we're the difference, amen? We should be that difference. We should be the difference in our home. We should be the difference at work. We should be the difference in school. We should be the difference in crowds. We should be bringing that saltiness. We should be the season. We should be the preservation of God's word. We should bring the healing of God's word, of God's plan of salvation. We're the salt. This is who God uses, you and I. We're the vessels that he loves to use. We're moving on from there. In verse 23, it says, then he, Elisha, went up from there, that is from Jericho, to Bethel. And as he was going up the road, some youths, it's a Greek for young men between the ages of 12 and 20, came from the city and mocked him and said to him, go up, you bald head, go up, you bald head. Now, I kind of take a defense of that a little bit, because if I could grow my hair out, I would. But then, you know, I can't, so I take offense. But anyway, here Elijah, having heard of, no doubt, these youth, having heard of the event of Elijah's departure, I'm sure it became great news. They began to mock Elisha. To go up with him. Go up. You go up, too, But they have a reason for saying that and mocking him. You know, why didn't you go up? Why you left? Prove yourself a prophet. Go up as well. And really, they wanted him out of the country. And it's a sad situation because here it is in Bethel, and Bethel means the house of God. But remember, we told you when we began, kings, the divided kingdom, that the northern kingdom, the northern kings, set up a religious site there at Bethel and put a golden calf and told the people, this is your God. This is the one who you will serve. This is the one that you are to worship. And Bethel then became the house without God, if I could say. Not the house of God. Ichabod. The glory has departed. But we see the decadence here of this false worship. We see the fruit of this false worship now has laid upon the hearts of the youth. And they have no respect for God's servants. They have no respect for God. And this is what happens when a home, a family, or a group begins to take things in their own hands and in their own way and in their own will. And forget about God. We begin to mock him. And we begin to mock things of God. And we produce children and youth and folks like this. And so he turned around, verse 24, and looked at them and pronounced a curse on them in the name of the Lord. And two female bears just happened to come out of the woods and mauled 42 of the youths. I said, man, that's hard, man, dude. I mean, don't take it so personal, right? Guys, the key here is the mocking of God, the mocking of his servants. The mocking of those who God uses. It's there in Leviticus in the covenant warnings in 26, how God said through the pen of Moses that he would chasten those who are rebellious people by sending wild beasts after them. In Leviticus 26:22, Alpha says, I will also send wild beasts among you, which shall rob you of your children. destroy your livestock and make you few in number. Praise God, we're under grace, amen. But we still should never mock God, mock his servants, mock those who are serving him, mock those who are God's children. Elijah pronounced a curse and God agreed to it. He sent two, not just bears, but female bears who are probably madder than anything, as if someone stole their cubs. You don't mess around with a bear around its cubs. You know that, right? But notice it doesn't say that they were killed. The word there doesn't mean that they were killed. And this again is God's mercy. God's mercy on the youth and God's mercy for their parents. But they were beat up pretty badly, I would say. And they were very scared. And perhaps that was to be a warning as they went back to the city and the people saw them, respected his servants. Verse 25, then Elisha went from there to Mount Carmel. Interesting, he's just kind of back stepping in a sense of going backwards where Elijah was very prominent, a lot of things in Elijah's life. And it's almost as if he just wanted to go revisit these places. And Mount Carmel, as you know, we did the study, and what a great place that was for God to show himself strong. But he went to Mount Carmel, and from there he returned to Samaria, which is the capital city, as we reminded you, of the northern king. That's where he set up his headquarters. That's where his temple was, in Samaria. Chapter 3, verse 1 then says, now Jehoram, the son of Ahab, became king over Israel at Samaria in the 18th year of Jehoshaphat, king of Judah. Now please, don't get mixed up. Again, the kingdom is divided. You have the northern kingdom and the southern kingdom. The southern kingdom is identified as Judah. The northern kingdom is identified as Israel. So this is kind of just going, having a quick overview of Jehoram's reign. He reigned again and led over Israel and Samaria in the 18th year of Jehoshaphat, king of Judah, the southern kingdom, and reigned 12 years. And he did evil in the sight of the Lord. But notice this, it says, but not like his father and mother. For he put away the sacred pillar of Baal that his father had made. He put away the sacred pillar of Baal, which was a good thing, right? It was a very good beginning. It seems as if he's bringing reform now, spiritual reform to the land. But he didn't change his heart towards God. And so I asked the question, so why did he get rid of this sacred pillar? And you can look those pillars up on your own. Some are perverted pillars. Some are just strong pillars showing their God, how strong he is, this rain God, this God of Baal. But it says in verse 3, nevertheless, he persisted in the sins of Jeroboam, the son of Nephat, who had made Israel sin. He was the first king of northern Israel. He's the one who set up the golden calves in Bethel and in Dan. He had two places where they can worship. And he did not, he says, and he, which is Jeroboam, did not depart from them. You see, Jeroboam didn't stop the worship of Baal nor remove the golden calves. And I'm not sure why he put away the sacred pillar. Perhaps he wanted people to look to him as their leader and not Baal. Perhaps there was a jealousy there because this was a huge pillar that his dad built. And it's something there we don't know. But what the way I looked at this, guys, is listen, you can't serve God halfway. You can't just get rid of a few things and say, okay, well, I've done my duty for God. No, putting away certain habits, putting away certain idols, making half-hearted confessions. Hey, that'll only appease you, not God. God wants all of you. God wants every bit of you. And if there's any idols in our hearts, man, we need to get rid of them. We need to rid ourselves of them. A personal relationship with Jesus is the only way a person can do that today. Now, this is the problem of religion without relationship. He got rid of the pillar, but he didn't get rid of anything else. He didn't serve the true and the living God, Yahweh, the covenant God. He continued on serving the gods of the northern kingdom. Listen, religion can clean a person up. We call that rehabilitation, but not regeneration. There is no regeneration. You can't be born again. There's no regeneration through rehabilitation. And I'm all about rehabilitation. I'm so glad we have not only ministries, but other non-Christian groups who help men and women and youth who are engaged in habitual life-controlling habits and struggles. So don't get me wrong. But rehabilitation without regeneration is really not ever going to work. It just leaves one empty. A personal relationship with Jesus is the only way a person can become regenerated. God, the Holy Spirit, taking residence in our heart, you see, the altar of our being. So I also love ministries who help those who have life-controlling issues, drugs, or any other kind of issue. And they bring Christ into it. Some people stay and go through the program. Other people get out because they don't want the darkness totally exposed in their life, which has to happen. Jesus said it this way in Luke 11, if you remember this. When an unclean spirit goes out of a man, he goes through dry places seeking rest. And finding none, he says, I will return to my house from which I came. And when he comes, he finds it swept and put in order. I call that he is rehabilitated, swept and put in order. But he's not occupied by the Holy Spirit. And so verse 26, this is Jesus saying this stuff. Then he goes and takes with him seven other spirits more wicked than himself. And they enter and dwell there. And the last state of that man is worse than the first. You see, he's cleaned up, he's rehabilitated, he's got his house in order, but it still has not God, it still has not the Holy Spirit. And so for whatever reason, he likes that state that he's in, but Jesus says, that's not a good state. Great, you're sober, beautiful. Now I need you to make that next step, that one step toward Christ. So the Holy Spirit can now occupy that which has been swept and put in order. Well, I think for whatever reason, Jehoram putting away this pillar, but I don't know why. What was the reason behind it? What was the cause? Because he continued to allow the northern kingdom to worship Baal and the other gods. Well, verse 4, moving on, it says, now Mesha, king of Moab, was a sheep breeder, and he regularly paid the king of Israel 100,000 lambs and the wool of 100,000 rams. Imagine that. But it happened when Ahab died that the king of Moab rebelled against the king of Israel. You see, King Mesha saw the transfer of the kings, and he saw an opportunity now to stop the annual demanding tribute of such large quantities, 100,000 lambs and the wool of 100,000 rams to Israel. Not wanting to be seen as a weak leader among the people, the king of Israel will now prepare for war against Moab. But it will be a war that is interesting, all over just stuff. Pride on both sides. Verse 6, so King Jeroboam went out of Samaria at the time and mustered all Israel. And then he went and sent to Jehoshaphat, king of Judah, again, that's the southern kingdom, saying, the king of Moab has rebelled against me. Will you go with me to fight against Moab? And Jehoshaphat, here, as the king of the south, was the father-in-law to Jeroboam's sister, Athaliah. 2 Kings 9 tells us that, if you want to look it up. Which is probably the reason he even asked him to go to war with him, because they're a divided kingdom. And Jehoshaphat said, I will go up. I'm as you are, my people as your people. No, man, you're not. He already got rebuked for that. Remember last time? My horses are your horses. And then he said, which way shall we go up? And he answered, by the way of the wilderness of Edom. Someone has said, we can never seek unity at the price of truth. And this is what Jehoshaphat is trying to do. He's trying to seek unity, but at the price of truth. Speaks for today, doesn't it? Jehoshaphat has already been rebuked by the prophets of the Lord for his earlier alliance with the northern kingdom, with Ahab. He is a godly, blessed king, and Jeroboam is a wicked king, but God knows or he knows, the northern king knows that God's favor is upon Jehoshaphat. So besides being kind of linked through family, the southern king's son married his sister, I believe that Jehoram is not stupid, and he realizes that if he can get Jehoshaphat to come along with him, that he knows God's on his side, right? We're going to kind of see this played out. But I believe Jehoshaphat should have used better discernment in partnering with the king of the north. He's already been rebuked once. Here he is again. But yet he allows himself to be unequally yoked with him. And I think when we read this, it should be a great lesson for us as well. Now, things are going to turn out okay, but it's not okay to do this. Paul would tell us in 2 Corinthians 6:14, do not be unequally yoked together with unbelievers. For what fellowship has righteousness with lawlessness? And what communion has light with darkness? And what accord has Christ with Belial? Or what part has a believer with an unbeliever? And what agreement has the temple of God with idols? For you are the temple of the living God. You know, I was writing this out, and that's why I was looking this verse up. I was feeling that the Lord wanted to speak to someone here, either in this sanctuary or at home. That scripture verse is ringing in your ears. So whoever that's for, maybe for all of us as a warning, but specifically for someone here, take heart to it. We are not to be unequally yoked, or whatever that is for you. But this is exactly what Jehoshaphat is doing. Verse 9. So the king of Israel went with the king of Judah and the king of Edom. Now we're picking up another king. You know, we three kings. And they marched on that roundabout route 7 days. And there was no water for the army, nor for the animals that followed them. Man, you can be the most sophisticated army. And at that time, they were. You could have the greatest crack soldiers. You could have the best uniforms, the best weaponry. But with these simple things like water, you don't have water, you don't have substance, you don't have food. Man, you have just

0: You have just put your army in a very terrible place. Verse 10, and the king of Israel said, alas, this is the king of Israel, for the Lord has called these three kings together to deliver them into the hand of Moab. Notice that Jeroboam sees this lack of water as a curse from God to kill the armies. We come all this way just for God to kill us. You know, the thing is, why didn't he call upon his God, Baal, known to be the rain god? No, but here he is saying that God has called us together. This is it. We're done. But Jehoshaphat said, again, what a blessed man to have with you, a man of reason, a man of faith, even though he messed up, right? But he's a man of faith.
1: Thanks for joining us for today's study from the book of 2 Kings on today's edition of Straight Up. Pastor Mark Ramirez is coming to us from Calvary Chapel, Fredericksburg. The first section of 2 Kings follows the ministry of Elisha as he picks up the mantle of Elijah's ministry. 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But if we are obedient to his direction, he will do something new and great in our lives that we could not have imagined for ourselves. 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
2: And now we are in one of our favorite books. I know it's one of your favorite books, right? Am I right? The Book of Joy. We did a series called Technicolor Joy based on this book of Philippians. So we're going to look at it the next several weeks, verse by verse. Tonight we have chapter 1. No promises of how far we'll get, but we're just going to take it one step at a time and see how far we get. Wherever we stop, we stop. When time's up, next time we keep going until we've finished the book. Now, Paul had visited Philippi on his second missionary journey. You know that Paul made three of those, and then his last journey was a journey to Rome, where he is kept in prison, from which he writes this letter. On his second missionary journey, he comes to Philippi, but it was never his plan to go to Philippi. I love the saying that some of the Jewish sages have. They say, we make plans and God laughs. So Paul had a plan set out for his second missionary journey. He wanted to go visit some of those cities, churches that he established, Lystra, Derbe, Iconium, the area of Phrygia, Galatia. He wanted to go back into those areas, see how the brethren were faring, encourage them, then expand a little more, go in different places. But he had never planned to go to Philippi. In Acts chapter 16, we get the story that gives us the background to this letter. Here's the background. Paul had gone through the area of Phrygia and then into Galatia, but the text says the Holy Spirit did not permit them to go into Asia, that is, ancient Asia Minor, where he wanted to go. He wanted to expand a little bit to the north and northeast and west, etc. The Holy Spirit wouldn't let him. And then he went to Mysia, and passed Mysia down into Bithynia, but the Lord closed the door for Paul in that area. The Holy Spirit wouldn't permit him to go any further. Now, let's just imagine you were living during that time and you ran into Paul the Apostle and you recognized him and said, this is the great Apostle Paul. He wrote 13 at least, maybe 14 of the New Testament epistles. Of course, they were being written at the time, but you know, you're kind of like gobsmacked that you ran into Paul the Apostle. And if you were in seeing Paul, you were to say to him, excuse me, Paul, where are you going? What is God's will for your life? You might be surprised as Paul looked at you and said, I don't know. I have no idea what God's will is for my life at this point. You'd be startled and you would say, but wait a minute, you're Paul the Apostle. You wrote so many books on how to know the will of God. Certainly you know the will of God for your life. He would say, no, I don't. Sometimes God says go, but this time God said no. And all I know, K-N-O-W, is that God's knows, N-O, is as important as God's go. Sometimes he says go, but sometimes he says no. And he said no. Now I'm waiting for him to say go. I just don't know where. So when he bypasses Mysia, and he can't get into Bithynia, he goes to a port town called Troas. And I've been to Troas. It was a long time coming. I've always wanted to go there. I've taken a few people on that trip to Troas because it was monumental. Well, he is at this little city of Troas, wondering, what is God's will for my life? I've made these plans. God said, no, he has forbidden me to go to these places. He goes to sleep that night and he has a vision of a man from Macedonia saying, come over to Macedonia and help us. Gets up the next day and he concludes, rightly so, God wants us to go to Macedonia. And so his teammates go, well, how do you know? Well, I had a vision last night. Good enough. Let's go. So they set sail and they went over following the vision of the man from Macedonia, and they go to the first principal city of Macedonia, and that is Philippi. When he gets to Philippi, again, he had not planned to go there, but he's following the vision. No doubt he is expecting to see a man from Macedonia who said, come over and help us. So he's looking around, he sees no one, but he knows there's a prayer meeting down by the river, where women, not men, women have gathered together for prayer. Now, this is noteworthy because in ancient Judaism, you could not form a synagogue in any town unless you had a minimum of 10 Jewish men. That was called a minyan, and that little consortium of 10 men enabled you to build a synagogue, but there weren't 10 Jewish men. There were a few women praying down by the riverside. So he goes down by the river, and he talks and shares with them. And there was one lady in Philippi by the name of Lydia. She was a seller of purple. She was a businesswoman. And the Bible says God opened up her heart to receive the things spoken by Paul. So it wasn't a man that he saw. It was a woman who opened her heart and a few women down by the riverside that he spoke to. He's probably still scratching his head going, where's the guy in the vision? But as he is spending more time, more days in that city, there is one girl who keeps following Paul and the team around, who is possessed, demon-possessed, possessed with the spirit of divination, Acts 16 says. And interestingly, this girl has the right message. She says of Paul and of his teammates, these men proclaim to you the way of salvation. These are servants of the Most High God proclaiming to you the way of salvation. Now, I don't know if she said that in a weird way. Maybe she had a nasally voice or she said it in a mocking tone. Anyway, the Bible says Paul was annoyed with her because she kept showing up every day. Here's the servants of the Most High God. Listen to the way of salvation. He just got annoyed, cast the demon out of her finally. And the people who owned this slave girl, who were making money from her fortune telling, her divination, got so incensed, he brought charges against Paul and Silas and the rest of the group. And Paul gets arrested and taken to jail in Philippi. So keep in mind, he doesn't know where to go. He gets a vision, come to Macedonia, help us. Didn't see a guy, sees a woman, gets arrested falsely, beat up, thrown in jail. So things are going from bad to worse. But at midnight, Paul sings praises to God. And as he's singing praises to God, and the jailer, the Philippian jailer, is hearing this, at midnight after they're singing, an earthquake happened to come through Philippi and break the chains of the prisoners, and the prison doors also were shaken and opened. And the Philippian jailer pulls out a sword from his sheath. Paul hears the sound of the sword leaving the sheath. He knows the guy's about to off himself, kill himself. And Paul says, do yourself no harm. We're here. We haven't left. The jailer runs in and says, what must I do to be saved? And Paul leads him to the Lord. So the woman named Lydia is converted. Now the Philippian jailer is converted. Perhaps he saw the Philippian jailer in the vision. Come over to Macedonia and help us. Don't know. But this guy gets saved and a church gets established in Philippi. So again, Paul never planned to go there. The Holy Spirit forbade him to go a few different places. He ends up in Philippi. She gets converted. He gets converted. Time goes on. He leaves town. Time goes by. And the Philippians wonder, whatever happened to Paul? Well, what happened to Paul, as we'll see, is that Paul gets arrested. I'm giving you a little bit, maybe I'm giving you too much background, I hope not. But Paul gets arrested. At the end of his third missionary journey, he is on the way back to Jerusalem. And on the way back to Jerusalem, everybody's warning him, don't go to Jerusalem. They're going to beat you up, they're going to arrest you, they'll probably kill you. And Paul says, I don't care. None of these things move me. I don't even count my life dear to myself. I just want to finish my course with joy. I'm going to die sometime, maybe now. Goes back to Jerusalem. Sure enough, false charges get brought against Paul by the Jews. The accusation is that he brought an Ephesian named Trophimus into the temple, which he did not, that he violated the barricade of Gentiles getting too close to the holy place. Paul did not, but he was accused of that. He was arrested, and then he was taken to Caesarea and placed in confinement for 2 years. He stood trial before a governor named Felix, a governor named Festus, and a king named King Herod Agrippa.
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2: He knows he's getting the runaround. He knows that the trial is stacked against him. He knows it's not fair, that it's lawfare being used against him just to get him to shut up. So finally, when they bring him for trial one day in Caesarea, because he was also a Roman citizen and had the right of appeal, he said, I appeal my case to Caesar. And Agrippa said, you know, I find no charge against this man that is sustainable. I probably would have let him go. But he appealed to Caesar. That's his right. So to Caesar he will go. So after 2 years in Caesarea, he makes his way to Rome to stand trial before Caesar Nero. During that time,

Because without that experience, we probably wouldn't have the letter to Ephesians or Philippians or Colossians or Philemon. Now, I know nobody plans to go to prison. That's not in anybody's career path. But by the will of God, it was God's will for him to go to Philippi, to have happen what happened, to start that church with Lydia, the Philippian jailer, and then later on to get arrested and writes this letter to the Philippian church. Now, something about the book of Philippians that is very refreshing is the tone of the letter. What word appears a lot in this letter? Joy. It's the epistle of joy. And isn't it ironic that it's written by a prisoner in prison, doesn't know if he's going to live or die at his trial? He mentions that in chapter 1, if we ever get to it. And yet, not knowing if he's going to live or die as a prisoner incarcerated in shackles, 16 times in this letter, 16 times he mentions joy, rejoicing. It's the kind of letter that if you are bummed out, if you are struggling, if you feel incarcerated by your circumstances, and you keep in mind who wrote it and what the circumstances were that drove him to write it, and you read this letter, you'll be lifted up. You'll be encouraged by it. The letter is different from many of the other letters of Paul in that there's no doctrinal correction. This letter is not a polemic. He's not writing against false teachers or false doctrine like in the book of Galatians. It's very heavy against a legalism that is settled in. It is not a letter that corrects behavior like in 1 Corinthians. It is a love letter to this group, a very affectionate tone and a very joyful tone. He's expressing his personal affection. The only note of correction is really a mild correction we'll read in a few chapters, but an argument between two gals in this church. You'll read about it. Their names are Yodia and Suntuke. Those are ancient ladies' names. And they were having a spat. They were having an argument. And Paul just kind of addresses that and says, tell them to get along. Knock it off. Be of the same mind and the same spirit. But that's really the only negative thing that is written in this letter. But now we're in chapter 1, verse 1, after that lengthy introduction. Thank you for indulging. Paul and Timothy. So Timothy is with Paul there. Also, Epaphroditus is with Paul. And we believe Tychicus is with Paul in Rome, all with him while he is incarcerated in Rome under house arrest for 2 years. He has a little entourage, but he writes this, Paul and Timothy, servants of Jesus Christ, to all the saints in Christ Jesus who are in Philippi with the bishops and the deacons. So the author is Paul, principally Paul. It says Paul and Timothy, but it's from the pen of Paul the Apostle. Now, it's the letter of joy. 16 times joy is mentioned. Yet, joy is not the emotion you would have associated with Paul the Apostle in his previous life. When he was Saul of Tarsus, and you read about Saul of Tarsus, the word joy doesn't spring to your mind when you read about the biography of Saul of Tarsus. Legalistic does, angry does, violence does, but not joyful. What changed, of course, is his conversion on the Damascus Road. He gets knocked off of his horse. You know the story. At that moment, joy began to grow in his heart because Jesus came into his heart. And that seed of the gospel that brought salvation brought a sense of contentedness and joy and purpose in Paul's life. I love what E. Stanley Jones used to say. He said, the day I met Jesus Christ, it was as though I swallowed sunshine. Great description of the joy that is part of the Christian life. So joy would not be

0: something you would associate with Saul of Tarsus, but as Paul the Apostle, the way he viewed his life after that conversion, he was filled with joy. Second name here is Timothy. Now, Timothy met Paul on Paul's missionary journey, second missionary journey. Paul had met Timothy's mother and grandmother on the first missionary journey. Timothy's grandmother was named Lois. Timothy's mom was named Eunice. They were Jewish gals. Timothy was the son of a mixed marriage. His dad was an unbelieving Greek. But his mother and grandmother were Jewish ladies who raised him in Judaism, but they got converted during Paul's first missionary journey. And probably in seeing him and being influenced by him, Timothy came to faith in Christ under the tutelage and the preaching of mom and grandma. Paul mentions that. The sincere faith that first dwelt in your grandmother Lois and your mother Eunice. That's 2 Timothy chapter 1. So when Paul swings through town again, Lystra and Derbe, he's from Lystra, Timothy is, he picks up Timothy to go with him on his missionary journey. So he is with Paul in Rome. Paul calls them both servants, douloi, bond slaves of Jesus Christ. That's how Paul viewed himself. To all the saints in Christ Jesus who are in Philippi with the bishops and deacons. Now remember, I told you that the first convert in Philippi was a woman. The second was the Philippian jailer. But since then, the church has grown to the extent that there are many people, all the saints, as well as leadership in place, bishops and deacons. So the church has experienced great growth. Again, they're wondering what happened to Paul, so Paul writes them a letter to fill them in on what he has been up to from this prison. But notice the word saints, and I always like to bring this up because I grew up in a system where the only person called a saint was somebody who had been collectively esteemed by the Roman Catholic Church and under the title canonized a saint. You had to prove that you lived an exceptionally holy life. Certain amount of miracles had to be because of your life or because of your ministry, and it had to be attested to by several witnesses. And if you can fulfill those criterion, eventually you may be canonized a saint. Well, you and I will probably never be recognized, elevated, nor canonized as such by that arm of Christendom. But don't worry, God has called you a saint. A saint, according to the Bible, is not a dead guy or a dead gal who is exceptional. A saint is every single believer. You're a saint. Sometimes you don't feel like you're a saint. I get that. Many times you don't act like you're a saint. I get that. But you are a saint because saint just means called out ones, set apart ones. And when God called you and saved you, he dubbed you mine, his. He owns you. And because you're his property, the designation for that is a saint. Saints are living people. They can be dead as well, but not because they're canonized, just because they're not living anymore. But you and I, we are saints. So to all the saints, all the believers, notice something else. I know I'm going slow, but this is rich stuff. Notice that the believer always has two addresses. To all the saints in Christ, that's the first address, that's your spiritual address. In Christ Jesus, who are in Philippi. That's your earthly address. You and I, we have dual citizenship. We are citizens of this earth. We are citizens of another realm, another kingdom. We have a physical address in Albuquerque. We have a spiritual address in Christ Jesus. And we have an eventual address, heaven.
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3: Hey, this is Dave with Agents for Christ. Welcome to another Evangelism Minute. At my home church, we have a sign above the exit door that reads, "You are now entering the mission field." Now, I know this is true, but isn't there a mission within the church building itself? We all know that there's many who come to church out of religious obligation, guilt, and many other reasons that have nothing to do with a love for Jesus. So why not look for opportunities to share Christ while you're at church? Make a point of looking for new people and introduce yourself to them. Instead of hanging with the same clique of friends, why not sit next to someone new? Maybe they've never heard the gospel before, and they're just there checking things out. Ask them how they came to Christ or when they were saved. It just might lead to one more soul being redeemed by His love. For more information, go to gottracks.com. And remember, be bold, share your faith.

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2: Some things that are in the Word of God that you have to dig deep for. The secret things belong to the Lord our God. But then there are some things God will reveal to us. These are the treasures in the Word of God. There are some that are obvious. You read and you're like, oh, yeah, that's good. And then some you have to dig for. We must first pray like the psalmist did. You remember in verse 18 of this chapter, Psalm 119, verse 18, when he said, open up my eyes to behold wondrous things from your law. In other words, God must open up our eyes to see the wondrous things or treasures that are right on the surface. Then we must open up our eyes. God must open up our eyes to see the treasures that are under the surface. Let me give you an example of this. That every symbol, metaphor, simile, every feast day, every little bit is all about Jesus Christ. All of it is about the Lord. Jesus was telling the religious leaders in John 5, verse 39, he says, search the scriptures, for in them you think you have eternal life. These are they which testify on me. Jesus was talking about the Old Testament. Matter of fact, he was talking about the first five books of the Old Testament, Genesis, Exodus, Leviticus, Numbers, and Deuteronomy. He said, they all talk about me. And then he went on down right around John 5, 46. He says, hey, you call yourself Moses' disciples. He said, Moses wrote about me. Genesis, Exodus, Leviticus, Numbers, Deuteronomy. Jesus is in those books. He is from cover to cover. The word search in that verse, it says, search the scriptures, for in them you think you have eternal life. The word search there, the Greek word, it describes a bloodhound sniffing out the blood. And so to it, we should be like bloodhounds sniffing for the blood of Jesus from Genesis to Revelation, because he's there. And you will not find those things just on the surface. You have to dig. You have to dig, quote unquote, 4 meters down. However many feet that is. But you have to dig 4 meters down to get those things out of the Word. Jesus said, in the volume of the book, it is written of me to do your will, O God. And Hebrews 10:7. It's all about Jesus. You said, well, is it? Yes. Jesus said, it's all the scriptures testify of him. But you won't get that binging out on the latest series. You won't get that watching every single football game from 1 o'clock all the way to 8 that night. You won't get it that way. Nothing wrong with football. I watch it myself, but on most Sundays, the game is watching me. But that's another category. You won't get it. You have to spend some time with it. You gotta dig to get those things. And then when it happens, we too will rejoice with the psalmist. And so people have said, oh, Pastor Tony, I read that before, and I never got that out of there. Take some digging. Take some digging. Some digging. I was about to say e-tool, you know, my Marine Corps days. But it's like when you have that little detector, you know, and people going on the beach and you got to pull out the shovel and dig till you find what treasure is down there. So to it, you're going to have to dig and dig to find the treasures that are in God's word. Look at verses 163 and 164. He says, I hate and abhor lying, but I love your law. Seven times a day I praise you because of your righteous judgments. Now, the psalmist says something beautiful in verse 163. Notice, he said that he hated and abhorred lying, but he loved God's law. In order to love God's law, which is truth, we must hate and abhor lying, which is the opposite of truth. The Hebrew word for hate is sonei, and it means to detest or turn against. And the Hebrew word for abhor is ta'ab, and it means to despise or to reject. So the psalmist is saying, in order for him to love God's word, he had to detest and despise everything associated with a lie. You know, I've noticed how the quickest thing that rolls off our tongue, other than gossip, is lying. We'll lie at the drop of a hat. I mean, that thing, it's like, it just rolled out like it was just ready to come out. And we lie all the time, you know. Not just an example, you know, we call in sick when we're well. And you know, and we, but Pastor Tony, you know what I'm saying? I have sick days for when you are sick. You're well. And nowadays, you know, since COVID, nowadays, well, I just need a mental health day. Mental health day. You were locked up in your house for a couple of years. And now you need a mental health day? It's nuts. And we call that sick. Oh, I'm sick. Ring, ring. It's the job speaking. Well, job, guess what? I just need a mental health day. Hey, oh my goodness. You take it for how I say it. But this one guy said he called up the job and says, job, you know, matter of fact, the job called him up and said, where were you? He says, I identify as being invisible. He said, I was there. But I identify as being invisible. I just said, this world, the internet wins every time. I said, this is nuts. But we, I saw another one. God, you know, y'all help, y'all pray for me. I saw another one and I cracked up. It was, there were three women and a guy, three women on a Zoom call, and they identify as being, let's just say, gay and overweight. So they had a Zoom call, and the guy was on there. He was about, looked like he was about maybe a buck 25. And they said, sir, what are you doing here? He says, I identify as a female that's 175 pounds. And you can tell it stumped them. They didn't know what to do with that. And he says, you know, but sir, this is for women that are overweight. He said, I identify as 175 pounds. And they look, he said, you know, well, we're going to get started. He said, you don't mind me being here, do you? And then the host said, well, I mind you being here. And I said, look at the double standard. This guy said he identifies as 175 pounds. I just said, this world is nuts. Absolutely nuts. We just, the lies we just allow to spew out of our mouths like it's just, like lying is the standard of, is the new truth. Wow. Never thought of it like that. It is. This whole society, if it decided to tell the truth, would crush. It would collapse overnight. Salesmen will be out of jobs. Anything they sell, I promise, this promise will take, this pill will take you back to your youth. And I'm still dumb enough to buy them. Because I told you before, I'm hoping that somebody isn't lying. But you, old Father Time, you just can't beat him. Can't beat him. I've been trying, but I'm losing. And I just said, wow, we lie all the time. So the psalmist said, I detest and abhor lying. Then his love for God's word and the great treasures he found in it caused him to praise God in verse 163. And because he loved God's word so much, this meant that his praise to God was constant. He said, notice, seven times a day I praise you. Now, the phrase seven times a day speaks of doing something constantly and continuously. An example of this is found in 1 Thessalonians 5:17, where it says, pray without ceasing. Or we should be praying and praising God constantly and continuously. I love what the great C.H. Spurgeon, the old Prince of Preachers, he asked the question, do we praise God seven times a day or one time in 7 days? A good question for us to ponder and to consider. Do we only praise God on Sundays? Is the point that Spurgeon was making, not the psalmist. He said that he will praise God seven times in a day. Meaning that every time he thought about God and God's goodness towards us, he just began to break out in praise. As he began to understand that God was the one who provided food on his table and a roof over his head, he just began to praise God. He looked at how God protected him as he moved around in life, and he just called him to praise God. He said, seven times in a day, he said, I'm going to praise my God. And I just wonder, do we have that type of mindset? Do we have that type of mentality? There's times by which I'm just driving home and I pull into my driveway and say, oh, Lord, thank you for this house I'm about to go into. Thank you for the means by which you provided for me to get back to the house. Thank you for protecting me on the road from all these crazy drivers out there who don't use their turn signal. Okay, I just said, Lord, and I'm just thankful. And then I have a moment in the car before I go in of being thankful, praising God for his goodness. I look at verses 165 and 166. It says, great peace of those who love your law, and nothing causes them to stumble. Lord, I hope for your salvation, and I do your commandments. Now, in these verses, the psalmist is speaking of the benefits of loving God's word as much as he did. He said in verse 165, notice, he said, great peace have those who love your law. Or the word of God brought a calm to him, a tranquility, a stability in his life. This is the first benefit. The second benefit of loving God's word is that it kept him from stumbling in his walk with God. We stumble all the time. Now, there's a way we can be kept from stumbling. It reminds me of what 2 Peter 1:10 says. It says, therefore, brethren, be even more diligent to make your calling and election sure. For if you do these things, you will never stumble. Now, the context is referring to adding to your faith. So in order for us not to stumble, we must add to our faith. Because that's 2 Peter 1:10. You shall never stumble if you add these things to your faith. What things? The things that are in verses 1 through 9 told us to add to our faith. So there's some, I know you thought you were going to get away from mathematics, so math in some kind of way. No. Now, right here, it says we need to be adding things to our faith. If you're not adding the things that's in verses 1 through 9 to your faith, no wonder you're stumbling. You stumble and bumble in your walk with the Lord. No wonder. Because you're not adding to your faith. Well, I hated math in school. Well, this math, you need to love. Because you find yourself stumbling. Now, that Greek word for stumble is pateo. And it means to fall or to sin. It gives the connotation of falling into misery. The psalmist was saying these are the benefits of God's word. If we obey them, we will have great peace and we will not stumble. However, when we violate God's word, we will lack peace and we will find ourselves falling into sin, or falling into misery. Sin brings about misery. And if your life is miserable right now, a couple of things. Number one, maybe you don't have a right relationship with the Lord. Number two, maybe you have fallen into sin. Sin brings about misery. When we walk with God in His Word, then there's a peace, there's a tranquility. Not saying we don't go through tough times, because we do. But we have a peace in our lives. It just won't be, life won't be just a drag all the time. There'll be a peace, there'll be a calm, a tranquility about us. Even if the world is going crazy, we will still have that peace that God gives, because we're walking in His Word, like the psalmist said. He went on to say in verse 166 that he had hope in God's salvation, and this hope enabled him to do or to keep God's commandments. His hope was in the expectation of what God promised in His Word, which was giving him a great peace and keeping him from stumbling. What a tremendous benefit of taking in God's Word. Look at verses 167 and 168. My soul keeps your testimonies, and I love them exceedingly. I keep your precepts and your testimonies, for all my ways are before you. Now, the psalmist said in verse 167 that he kept God's testimonies, notice, with his soul, not just with his outward actions, but with his soul. Now, the Hebrew word for soul is nephesh. And it speaks of our desires, passions, and emotions. He was saying, I'm not keeping God's word out of duty. I'm not trying to keep a list of religious rules and regulations out of duty. No, I'm keeping them with my desire, with all my emotions. I desire to keep God's word. It is something he deeply desired to do. I have a passion to obey what God says, is what he is saying. He went on to say, I love them exceedingly. Now, the Hebrew word for exceedingly is me'ad, and it means abundantly, excessively, or greatly. No wonder the psalmist was able to have great peace, because of his love for the word of God. And we too can experience this peace in our lives if we fall in love with God and His Word, like the psalmist did. But you got to spend a considerable amount of time in the Word of God. No different than when you're in a new relationship. You're in a new relationship, y'all calling, y'all talking all the time, texting each other, you know, good morning, you know. And you're texting each other throughout the day, how was your day, you know. And y'all going out to eat and all this sort of stuff. You're trying to spend time with them. Or like in our day, back in our day, you know, we're going to fall asleep on the phone. Honey, you still there, you know, and all this foolishness. Why? Because you want to get to know them. And the more you know them, the more you love them or hate them. But you got to spend a considerable amount of time with the Word of God in order to gain that love for the Word that the psalmist is talking about here. Then the psalmist told us why he kept God's word in verse 168. Notice how he said, for all my ways are before you. Because God sees and knows everything we're doing, prompted obedience from the psalmist. And the same should happen in our lives. Why? Because Proverbs 15 and verse 3 said, the eyes of the Lord are in every place, keeping watch on the evil and the good. This knowledge alone should promote obedience out of us. For some reason, we think that we can hide from God. That's why a lot of sinful practices occur at nighttime, as if God can't see through the night. In Psalm 139, it says right around in verses 16 and 17, it says, darkness and light are both alike to God. He sees everything. God who made the eye, is he blind to what's happening? To what we're doing? What we think we're sneaking? sneaking to do. God sees it all. And we used to say this back in the 80s, God is looking and booking. He sees it all. Because at the great white throne judgment said, and the books will be open. Oh, that means somebody was writing in them. We can't hide from God. He sees it all. He sees what's happening, what we think we're slick. And this is why David said in Psalm 19, round verse 14 or so, he says, hey, God, cleanse me from secret faults. He understood that the eye of the Lord sees it all. He said, even those secret things that no one else knows but you, Lord, cleanse me from that. And so here the psalmist said, hey, he said, God sees it all. He said, for all my ways, notice, all my ways are before you, which is so true. All of our ways are before the Lord. We can try to take off and hide and do whatever we want to do. God sees it. He sees it. And this knowledge should cause and promote obedience out of us. Let me conclude with this. In this message, Lost Treasure, we saw how the psalmist rejoiced at the word of God like someone does who found some lost treasure. It caused him to hate lying and praise God all day. We saw how the word of God brought him great peace and kept him from stumbling in his walk with God. So if you want these benefits in your life, you must fall in love with God and his word. Spend time with him in prayer and the word each day and watch and see how you will begin to fall more in love with God and his word. It's real simple. You remember, in order to do that, we have to declare war. We have to declare war on TV. Give this index finger a rest. You know, you're my age and older. That's how we scroll with that one finger. We got to give it a rest. Your finger will thank you later. We used to say, you know, when kids were all on video games, say, give your thumbs a rest. They will thank you later. So there's time. We have to fight busyness. We have to fight laziness. We have to declare war on these types of things. There's nothing wrong with watching football. Nothing wrong with binging on a series, depending on what series is. But binging on a series, nothing wrong with that. That has its place. But don't let it be at the expense of God's word. You know, I remember saying this years ago, matter of fact, I just thought about it years ago, how, the Bible talks about us giving a tithe of our income to him. I said, what if we also added giving a tithe of our time to God? 24 hours in a day, 2 hours and 40 minutes. You're like, what am I going to do with all that time? And notice how long that seems when we talk about giving it to God, and how short that is when we go to the movies. Go to the movies, we're like, oh, man, yeah, that movie was so good. That movie was 3 hours long. Or we binge. We binge on a series. You haven't seen about 5 hours worth of stuff. But though, if I say give a tithe of your time to God, 2 hours, 40 minutes, you're like, what am I doing with all that? Oh, it seems like a whole lot, doesn't it? We got our priorities so jacked up. And I just pray that God, all the time I pray, that God gives us a hunger and a thirst for him, for his word. The Bible said, blessed are those who hunger and thirst after his word. And I always pray, oh God, give me that hunger and the thirst. And I want that, and I want that for us. So we can fall more in love with the word and with the God of the word. May God help us. Let's pray. Lord, thank you for this time you've given us in your word. I pray that your spirit will move in our hearts. Lord, continue to draw us to you. Lord, we need you. We need a move of your spirit in our lives, Lord. We pray. Lord, there are some here who have backslidden from you that need to come back home to you. I pray that you draw them to you, Lord, today. I pray for those who've never prayed to repent of their sins and accept Christ as their Lord and Savior. I pray that there will be salvations today, Lord. These are people, these are your precious people that you love. Now draw them to you, Lord. Now that they've heard the word, may they respond to you. May they respond to the promptings of your spirit. In Jesus' name, amen.
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1: I want to walk by the power of the Holy Spirit. 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I don't want to be put in a shelf and collect a bunch of dust. I want to be active in ministry. I want God to do whatever He desires to do in my life, no matter what it takes. And it takes discipline. And that's something the church doesn't have today, discipline.

0: 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Today, as we return to 1 Corinthians, Roel will admonish us to avoid pursuing lawsuits against our fellow believers. Going to court may feel justified, but God calls us to show humility and privately settle issues with our brothers and sisters in Christ. Keep listening for a reminder that the Lord has shown us grace, and now we can do the same for others. Here's Roel Reese in 1 Corinthians chapter 6 with our study, Lawsuits Among Christians.
1: It's interesting that just in the last couple of years, people have become lawsuit crazy. They like to sue people just about for any cause. And Paul the Apostle here is going to be dealing in 1 Corinthians chapter 6. In the early church, there were these Christians. They were trying to sue another Christian, and they were taking them to the courts of the heathens. And Paul the Apostle writes the sixth chapter to let them know that you're not supposed to take Christians to a secular court, that you should settle out of court. And those differences should be taken to the church, and then the pastors and the elders should sit down with two parties and go through the issues, and then a resolution should be made so there's no thing from the world where the world is going to blaspheme against the church. It's always a bad witness when you're trying to sue another Christian and you go to law court and you're trying to sue for all this money, and then the secular courts look at that and they'll say, well, these guys are Christians and yet they hate each other. So what kind of a testimony is that? So Paul writes to inform us what we should really do in the sixth chapter, which is really incredible. Let's look at chapter 6, beginning there in verse 1. We look at the problem, first of all, here. Paul here rebukes the Christians because they're doing that. He says, how dare you, having a matter against another Christian, go to law before the unrighteous and not before Christians? You see? So he wants them to understand that a Christian should never, ever, ever go to court to sue another Christian. These things should be settled out of court, and it should be done in a Christian way, not because you hate that person or because they have money or they have popularity, whatever it is, and you want to damage their character. You should do that, because God will hold you responsible to that. He says in verse 2, he says, don't you know, that the word don't you know, he's going to use it six times in this chapter. So keep your mind in that. Don't you know that the saints, the Christians, will judge the world? I mean, if we're going to judge the world and we're going to judge saints, then why do we continue to go to court and come against other Christians? We're supposed to be one. Can you imagine what a bad testimony that is, that when we talk against other Christians and we have friends that are non-Christians and they see this and they'll say, well, if they don't like each other, how can I become a Christian when they're not even in agreement? They're not even one, but they're separated. And how can a Christian hate another Christian when the Bible says that we're supposed to love one another and forgive one another because of the sake of Jesus Christ? He is the model. He is the standard for the church. So Paul wants to make sure that as believers, we understand that. He says, again, don't you know that the saints or the Christians will judge the world? And if the world will be judged by you, Christian, then are you unworthy to judge the smallest of matters? I mean, if one day we're going to judge the world and we're going to judge angels, can't you take care of these simple things right now as you're living in this world? Look at the priority and the responsibility that God has put on Christians. Too much is given, much more will be required. God will judge his church first before he judges the world. Verse 3, again, don't you know, second time, don't you know that we shall also judge angels? How much more things that pertain to this life? So he wants to make sure that we understand that these angels are not the good angels. These are demons. These are Satan's angels that we are going to be judging at the end of the age when we stand before God. You see, Satan already, if we look at the book of Revelation in chapter 20, verse 11 through 15, he speaks about the white throne judgment. And the white throne judgment will be the judgment where the books are going to be open, and every person from beginning to end that has gone to hell and in hell today, one day hell is going to be emptied out. And people will line up as the books are going to be open. And he says, and whoever's name was not found written in the book of life was cast into the lake of fire. Now the question is this: how do I get my name in the book of life? By repenting and coming by faith into Jesus Christ and becoming a Christian. That's how you get your name in there. So God is very clear concerning judgment. That's why there's an urgency in my heart, and there should be an urgency in your heart to make sure that your loved ones and family and friends come to know Jesus Christ before it's too late. Before it's too late. You mean, what do you mean too late? When you die. Because the only opportunity you have is in this life, and that's it. Once you die, you're gone. Eternity is before you, heaven or hell. Paul here is exhorting that we, the church, believers, are going to be judging fallen angels. And if we're going to be judging angels, how much more has God given us the power to take care of the smallest matters among believers so that we don't have to go to a court of law? That we should take care of ourselves, because we are salt and light, and we have to be a witness to the world that is watching us. Instead of criticizing us, maybe by our testimony, because of God's love, we tend to forget and to forgive instead of trying to get somebody with a lawsuit. That's what God wants us to do. He wants us to forgive. And then look what he says. Verse 4 now. He says, if then you have judgment or trials concerning things pertaining to this life, do you appoint those who are least esteemed by the church to judge? I say this to your shame. Shame on you, he says, that there is not a wise man among you, not even one who will be able to judge between his brethren. Notice what Paul is saying here. Paul is speaking directly to the Christians. He's exposing the things that non-believers not only do in their own lives, but what about the church? The church of our Lord and Savior Jesus Christ. If we're believers and we have the Spirit of God, too much is given, much more will be required. A wise man is one that is Spirit-filled. Spirit-filled by the Holy Spirit. When we ask him to come into our lives. Then he says, but brother, Christian, goes to law against another brother, in that before, notice, unbelievers. Shame on you, Paul says. Paul's rebuking them. He says, that should never be so among the church of Jesus Christ. In the book of Matthew chapter 18, verses 23 to 35, we have a parable. The same way. Where it speaks about forgiveness, not retaliation. How we need to forgive and to forget. Because look how much Jesus Christ has forgiven each one of us individually here. And he has forgiven us, and he forgets about us. Should we not be the same with our brothers and sisters? Because we love them, and because Christ is in us. And then he says in verse 7 through 8, now therefore, because of this, it is already an utter failure for you that you go to law against one another. And why do you not rather accept the wrong? Notice, why don't you take the blame instead of blaming others? He says, why don't you rather accept the wrong? Why don't you rather let yourself be cheated? Notice that. Why don't you stay out of court? Why don't you really love your brother or your sister instead of trying to take him down and defame him and his character? If you're a real child of God. He says, no, you yourselves do wrong and cheat, and you do these things to your brethren. He's talking about how a lot of times we have a self-righteousness attitude, and yet we're guilty. But because we're guilty and we don't want people to find out who we really are, when we see somebody's sin, it seems bigger than our sin. That's why in the book of Matthew, in the Sermon on the Mount, Jesus says to the Pharisees, before you judge your brother, you better take the 20 by 20 out of your eye and then pull the 2 by 2 out of his eye. You have to look at your own personal life first. Because we're so critical in so many things that we say to people. And yet, the love of Christ has to flow in our lives and through our lives. Now, Paul is going to change the subject. And this is all to Christians. Look what he says in verse 9. He says, don't you know, here's the other, don't you know. Don't you know that the unrighteous, the non-believer, will not inherit the kingdom of God? Question mark. Do not be deceived, Christians. Neither fornicators, sexual immoral people, nor idolaters, those that study false religions, nor adulterers, those that are unfaithful in their marriages, nor homosexuals, that is, transvestites and lesbians, nor sodomites, those that get into bestiality and stuff like that. And then he says, nor thieves, nor covetous or greedy people, nor drunkards, nor revilers or slanderers, nor extortioners will inherit the kingdom of God. Notice how he makes a separation here. He's talking about the non-believer. And then he talks about the believer, that if any believer continues to be in those kind of sins, will not inherit the kingdom of God. Will not.
0: 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It's available on CD or USB, and we'll tell you how you can get your copy in just a few moments. But first, let's rejoin Rawls Reese for the final part of our study, Lawsuits Among Christians.
1: Look what he says in verse 11. And such were some of you, but you were washed, you were sanctified, you were justified in the name of our Lord Jesus Christ by the Spirit of God. Notice Paul reminds him what Jesus Christ has done over our lives. We used to be like that, but I've been washed by the blood of the Lamb, Jesus Christ. I've been sanctified, set apart for Jesus Christ, and also I've been justified by faith in Jesus Christ when I came and I asked Christ to come into my life. And I said, Jesus, I repent of my sins. Come and live in my life. So here Paul wants to make sure that we understand who we are and what God has done in our lives. And then check this out, what he brings here. Verse 12. All things are lawful for me, but all things are not helpful. All things are lawful for me, but I will not be brought under the

serve in ministry. I want God to do whatever He desires to do in my life, no matter what it takes. And it takes discipline. And that's something the church doesn't have today, discipline. I learned discipline when I was in the Marine Corps. And it's really important. I learned discipline in the martial arts. So it's really important for us not only to be disciplined, but to be yielding to the Holy Spirit and saying, not my will, but thy will be done on earth as it is in heaven. That's what Jesus Christ prayed himself. And here it is walking not in the flesh, but walking by the power of the Holy Spirit. That's why Paul in Romans 8:1 says what? Therefore there is no condemnation in those in Christ Jesus who walk not after the flesh, but after the Holy Spirit of God. That's the key. Walking by a power of the Holy Spirit of God. And then Paul says in verse 13 through 15, foods for the stomach and the stomach for foods, but God will destroy both it and them. Now the body is not for sexual immorality. Notice what Paul says. Your body is not to be given to another person apart from marriage. And if you're married and you commit adultery with another man or woman, you're going to defile your body. Why? Because he's going to tell you in a moment, your body is no longer yours. Your body is the temple of the living God, the holiest of holies. This is just a building. This is not the church. You're the church. I am the church of Jesus Christ. We're the ecclesia. We're the called out ones. And when I came to Christ, the Holy Spirit was with me, in me, and now He's upon my life. I become now the temple of the living God where everybody is watching my life. And Paul's going to tell you in a moment, look what he says. Now your body is not for sexual immorality, but for the Lord, and the Lord for the body. Then he says, and God both raises up the Lord and will also raise us up by his holy power. Notice that. On the day of resurrection, we're going to be in the presence of God. When the rapture takes place, we're going to be cut up and receive our new bodies. But then at the white throne judgment, those that are not in Christ are going to be risen up and they're going to be judged and cast into the lake of fire forever and ever. Then he says again, don't you know that your bodies are members of Jesus Christ? Shall I then take now the members of Christ and make them the members of a harlot? Certainly not. And how can you be the temple of the living God when you're actually having sex with prostitutes and defaming the name of God and defiling your body before God? When your body is no longer used, you didn't pay the price. Jesus Christ paid the price by paying for your body, by paying the price for your life. That's why we're no longer our own. We belong to Him. Then he says this, certainly not, should it be? Finally he says, or do you not know that he who is joined to a harlot or a prostitute becomes one body with her? As you come with this prostitute and you have sex with her, you become one with that person. One with that person. Notice what he says. And then he says this, for the two, he says, shall become one flesh. But he who is joined to the Lord is one spirit with him. The same thing. When we come to the Lord Jesus Christ, we become one with Him. Then he says, flee sexual immorality. To young people, he says, run. Why? Because in the church of Jesus Christ, there are so many young people in fornication. And so many married men in adultery, committing adultery. And then they go to church and they sit and listen to the sermons. There's no conviction. They don't want to change. I mean, I'm amazed when we have counseling, when people are going to get married, we ask them, how long have you been coming here? Oh, 5, 6 years. You want to get married? Are you guys sleeping together? Well, once in a while. Well, I can't marry you. I'm sorry. You say, what? I can't marry you. Until you repent. And if you want to get married, why don't you both separate for 6 months? And really, truly bring your relationship with Jesus Christ by being separated, working on your fellowship with God, working communion with God, so that you can become a spiritual couple. And when you come and consume your marriage, it will be a Holy Spirit marriage.

0: not a marriage in the flesh. You see? And it's important for you to do that. Because if you don't separate yourself and you want to get married, how is God going to bless that marriage when it starts in the flesh and not in the Holy Spirit? And if you're single and you really have a problem with sexual things, you need to break it off and you need to go your way. She needs to go her way and wait on the Lord if you really want God to use your life. Because if you don't, you'll destroy yourself. You're going to destroy her or she's going to destroy you. Very important. God desires holiness, and he cannot bless you while you're sexually active with your boyfriend or your girlfriend and coming to church. You're going to bring judgment upon yourself. You need to break it off. You need to repent. And you need to separate, and you need God to work in your life. You need to allow God to work in your life. By doing that, God will bless you. So if you're married, and you're having somebody at work or at the gym or wherever it may be, shame on you, because how can you be the spiritual leader of your home, and how can your wife trust you, and how can you play the hypocrite and come to church with your wife and your children and still have a girlfriend on the side? That's not right before God. It's called adultery. And what does the Bible say? No fornicators, no adulterers, no liars or whoremongers will inherit the kingdom of God. You're only deceiving yourself. Go look in the mirror. In the moment you look in the mirror, you'll forget what you really look like. You're a hypocrite when you do that. So here Paul really speaking about the principles of the faith. Verse 18, he says, flee sexual immorality. Every sin that a man does, it's outside of the body. But he who commits sexual immorality sins against what? Against his own body. You see? You're sinning against yourself. And it's really important that you understand what he says. Your body has become the temple. The word temple in the Greek here, two words. One is speaking of the actual holiest of holies in the Old Testament, where the priest could only come in once a year. And there would be a rope tied to his ankle. The bells at the bottom of his garment were to ring. And the moment the bells would stop ringing, with that rope that he had, nobody would dare to go in into the holiest of holies. They would pull him out because God would strike anybody that would go in and kill him. And it's important that you understand that Jesus is saying here that the holiest of holies is in your heart. You have become the temple of the living God, the holiest of holies you represent. And if any man defile the temple of God, God will destroy him. Look what he says. Check this out, verse 19. Or don't you know, here again, the sixth, don't you know that your body is the temple, the holiest of holies, notice, of the Holy Spirit who is in you, whom you have from God, and you are not your own? Notice what he's saying. You have become the holiest of holies. Paul is reminding us who we are. And if we are the holiest of holies, and God is dwelling in me, then I have to think of the price that has been paid for my life. Look what he says in verse 20. He says, for you were bought at a price. Therefore, glorify God in your body and in your spirit, which belong to God. Isn't that incredible? What is he saying? He says, you were bought at a price. What was the price? Atonement. Jesus Christ went to the cross and paid for your life. He bought you. He redeemed you. And if he has redeemed you and he has redeemed me, then what manner of people are we to be in the church today with all holiness, separation to the Lordship of Jesus Christ? Nothing else will count.
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2: 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Good works won't earn you heaven. 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
1: Reminding us of what prophecy points to and the comfort it can bring, here's Pastor Damian Kyle.
2: The testimony that the fulfillment of prophecy is to the divine inspiration of the Word. Only God could know these kind of things. And so we have to stop and put ourselves in the shoes of the Jewish people and what this would have meant to them during that trying time to look at prophecy and go, it is unfolding just like God said it would. God is in control. This is a mess, but we're going to be okay.

0: Prophecy is likened to a diagnosis in that it helps us understand our present condition. But looking back and seeing fulfilled prophecy is even better. You see, it gives us confidence that whatever God says will happen, will indeed happen. Hi there. Welcome to According to the Scriptures with Damian Kyle. The prophecy we'll be considering is found here in Daniel chapter 11. Here now to spotlight this remarkable and detailed prophecy is Pastor Damian.
1: So after some period of years, the daughter of the king of the south, Daniel is told, is going to go to the king of the north in an attempt to make an agreement, a peace agreement between the two kind of warring kingdoms. Initially, the two kings were to become brief allies before becoming enemies once again. And when the hostilities broke out, in an effort then to kind of produce a harmonious relationship between the two kingdoms, they decided to become family. They decided to intermarry. Ptolemy gave his daughter Berenice in marriage to Antiochus Theos of Syria, who was by then the king of the north. Antiochus was already married to a woman by the name of Laodicea. The city of Laodicea would be named after her. He divorced Laodicea in order to marry Berenice in this arrangement. 2 years after the death of Berenice's father Ptolemy, Antiochus then put Berenice away with her son and took back his first wife Laodicea, who in turn poisoned Antiochus out of revenge. Be careful, gentlemen. Be very, very careful. She poisoned him out of revenge and then ordered the death of Berenice and her son, and then she put her own son, Cilicius, Nicias, on the throne. I don't know if she was the one that produced the old saying, hell hath no fury, like a woman scorned, but she certainly could come under that banner. And of course, the agreement completely collapsed under all of these circumstances, even as was prophesied. So many hundreds of years earlier, as the prophecy was given to Daniel. And then in verse 7, but from a branch of her roots, one shall arise to his place, who shall come with an army, enter the fortress of the king of the north, and deal with them and prevail. And he shall also carry their gods captive to Egypt with their princes and their precious articles of silver and gold, and he shall continue more years than the king of the north. And so at this point in history, again, all of this being prophesied, we look back on it in the fulfillment. And Egypt then prevailed in an attack upon Syria. Ptolemy III, he's the brother of Berenice, he led a successful attack against Cilicius, and he put Laodicea to death, and then he returned to Egypt with great spoils and many, many captives. Verse 9, also the king of the north shall come to the kingdom of the king of the south, but shall return to his own land. And following that, the king of the north, Syria, then attempted to conquer the king of the south, Egypt, but was unsuccessful. This occurred 2 years later, but he was defeated when his fleet was destroyed by a storm. Coming then into verses 10 through 19, we have a record of Cilicius's two sons, the king of the north, each of their attempts at invasion of the southern kingdom of the Ptolemies in Egypt. And so it just gives us kind of a sense of how these Syrian wars went on. And again, to put yourself in the shoes or the sandals of the Jews at that time, and how many invasions back and forth and back and forth, and these armies trudging through the land. And each time these events occurred, they were trudging then through the land of Israel and bringing that kind of destruction. There is a historical figure by the name of Antiochus Epiphanes that we'll read about. He was vicious in his treatment of the Jews. So we look back on it, and we're able to read it historically. And I'm able to talk to you about how this was filled historically. But it wasn't written supremely for us. It was written for the Jews who were in the land of Israel during those 130 years of these wars going on, when they had to be wondering, especially under Antiochus Epiphanes' fierce persecution of them, are we going to survive? Are the Jewish people going to survive the wars between these two kingdoms? Is the land of Israel going to survive? And this prophecy of Daniel, though it may seem very distant to us tonight, is exactly where they would turn and be able to read it and to understand the events that were occurring immediately as they were alive, and to realize that they would survive it. And who would do what and who would do what next, and that the Jewish people would outlive all of this chapter in human history. And that's what the purpose of the prophecy was, supremely, was for the Jews in that area. So these two invasions of Egypt by Seleucus's two sons, one of them would be partially successful, the other would be defeated. You notice in verse 10, however, his sons shall stir up strife and assemble a multitude of great forces, and one shall certainly come and overwhelm and pass through. Then he shall return to his fortress and stir up strife. And so Egypt had controlled all of the territory of the land at that time, right up to the borders of Syria. That also included the land of Israel. Antiochus III, he succeeded then in driving the Egyptians back to the southern borders of Israel in this campaign. So it was successful in at least driving the Ptolemies back toward Egypt. And then the unsuccessful attempt is described for us in verse 11. And the king of the south shall be moved with rage and go out and fight with him, with the king of the north, who shall muster a great multitude, but the multitude shall be given into the hand of his enemy. When he has taken away the multitude, his heart will be lifted up, and he will cast down tens of thousands, but he will not prevail. For the king of the north will return and muster a multitude greater than the former, and shall certainly come at the end of some years with a great army and much equipment. And so this is speaking of Antiochus the Great. He put together a great force, but he was defeated by Egypt, by Ptolemy Philopater, and Ptolemy, following this great defeat of the Seleucids, as is described in verses 12 and 13, he did not push the victory that he had to its full effect. And if he had pushed it to its full effect, he could have set the Seleucids back many, many years from ever causing Egypt or the Ptolemaic Empire any kind of difficulty. But instead, he had a victory. He did begin to then think, well, this is an opportunity for me to begin to delve into debauchery and sin and into a wicked, licentious life, which is what he did, leaving room for a successful counterattack by the Seleucids 14 years later upon the death of Ptolemy, and who had only left an infant son behind him to reign. And then in verse 14, as the historical account continues, now in those times many shall rise against the king of the south, also violent men of your people, speaking to Daniel of the Jews, and they shall exalt themselves in fulfillment of the vision, but they shall fall. So the Egyptian and violent Jews would use this time of instability in terms of Egypt fighting this war and being laid siege to lead a rebellion against the Ptolemaic kingdom, but they were unsuccessful. Verse 15. And so the king of the north shall come and build a siege mound, take a fortified city, and the forces of the south shall not withstand him. Even his choice troops shall have no strength to resist, but he who comes against him shall do according to his own will, and no one shall stand against him. He shall stand in the glorious land with destruction in his power. And so here you have the somewhat successful attempt. Antiochus the Great out of Syria, he defeated the Egyptian armies. As a result of it, he occupied Israel all the way into Banias or Caesarea Philippi. Those of you who have been there on a trip to Israel. And he then drove the Egyptian forces all the way back into Egypt. And then in verse 17, he shall set his face to enter with the strength of his whole kingdom and upright ones with him. And thus shall he do, and he shall give him the daughter of women to destroy it. But she shall not stand with him or be for him. He then attempted to take, Antiochus the Great did, all of Egypt, and his first attempt was a fairly peaceful means. He tried to do it by way of marriage, and so an agreement was made between Antiochus the Great and Ptolemy Epiphanes and Cleopatra, not the famous queen of Egypt. This was a daughter of Antiochus, was given to Ptolemy in an attempt to destroy him. We're going to marry someone who is going to try and destroy this man and bring an end from inside. You know, it's kind of a mole kind of a deal. And but she ended up siding with her husband, whom she loved, and she sided with her new husband, had such respect for him, even over her father, and it blew up the whole plan. And so because the plan was unsuccessful, Antiochus the Great then started to invade the coastlands, as we see in verse 18. And after this, he shall turn his face to the coastlands and shall take many, but a ruler shall bring the reproach against them to an end. And with the reproach removed, he shall turn back on him. And so with this unsuccessful attempt with the marrying of the daughter into the Ptolemaic kingdom, Antiochus the Great then started to invade the coastlands, that is the island countries of the Mediterranean Sea, but in attempting to then expand into Greece itself, he gained the attention of the Romans, who were ascending now as a power at this point in time, and they sent an army to turn him back, and he was then defeated by the Roman captain Scipio Azotacus. And so historically the fulfillment of verse 18. And then in verse 19, then he, Antiochus, shall turn his face toward the fortress of his own land, but he shall stumble and fall and not be found. And so later on, when he returned to his own land, he died trying to plunder a temple in Elam. When he was defeated by the Romans, he returned to his own land. He died as a result of an insurrection that resulted from his attempt to plunder a temple in Elam. Evidently, he was trying to plunder the temple in order to get enough money to pay what Rome was demanding of him in terms of taxes by virtue of his defeat. And then the events following his death, there shall arise in his place one who imposes taxes on the glorious kingdom, but within a few days he shall be destroyed, but not in anger or in battle. And so in his place we're told that there would be prophetically here, and then we see the historically, the fulfillment of it, that there would be one who would impose taxes. This was a gentleman by the name of Cilicius Philopater. He was known as Payer of Taxes. That was his nickname. And so following Antiochus the Great's defeat by the Romans and the taxes that were then put upon them to pay for the war that was waged against the Romans, he taxed the glorious kingdom. That is, he taxed Israel the harshest in order to pay those fees. We're told that in the prophecy that he wouldn't live very long, and he would not die in anger or in battle. And all of that happened historically. He was poisoned by his treasurer, Heliodorus. But as you look at this, getting even this far in the prophecy to verse 20, this is an astonishing prophecy. Look at the detail. Look at the detail that is given to us in the prophecy. As we read here in chapter 11, again, we read it as history. We read it as something that's been fulfilled. And so it can lose its wow factor for us. But when it was given, it was entirely prophetic. And it wasn't just some kind of a general one or two statements about Ptolemy and Antiochus, but the incredible detail concerning the division of the Greek Empire, focusing in on two kingdoms within the Greek Empire, and then the great battles and all and that would take place, and then the details of the back and forth of all of it. And all of it was in the future at the time that it was given. And that tendency that sometimes we can be tempted to have it, to think, well, let's get on to the part that has to do with the future, something that does with us. But it's important to remember, when that prophecy was given, all of it was future for God's people. It's amazing what we're reading. And the testimony that the fulfillment of prophecy is to the divine inspiration of the Word. Only God could know these kind of things. And so, again, we have to stop and put ourselves in the shoes of the Jewish people and what this would have meant to them during that trying time, to look at the prophecy of Daniel and go, it is unfolding just like God said it would. God is in control. This is a mess, but we're going to be okay. And that's what the prophecy was intended to do. It is for the Jewish people, even as the fulfillment of prophecies in our day are intended to produce that same effect within us. We see what's going to happen. We see the detail. We see it unfolding before our very eyes, the details of the Olivet Discourse and the Book of Revelation and 1 and 2 Thessalonians and Isaiah and Ezekiel, all of it coming to pass right before our eyes, right now as we sit as Christians in this room and in this age. And all of it's intended that as we see the uncertainty of all of it and wonder what's going to be the future of the church, what's going to be the future of Christians, what's going to be the future of the world, that we would turn to those scriptures for comfort in the same way that they did in that period between the two testaments that all of this was speaking about. Now, in verse 21, we come to this awful, terrible human being by the name of Antiochus Epiphanes. And so we saw a little bit about him in Daniel chapter 8, and I refer you to Daniel chapter 8 for any kind of a fuller handling and understanding of him. But there's a sense in which verses 1 through 20 constitute an introduction to this very, very vile persecutor of the Jewish people, Antiochus Epiphanes, who is a type in the Old Testament of the Antichrist who would come. As we mentioned back in Daniel chapter 8, he's the one that took on, he was just simple Antiochus. He took on the title of Epiphanes, which means the illustrious one. Can you imagine making a business card? You feel a little self-conscious. I wouldn't do it just because it'd be too much to live up to. Maybe in my 20s I could live up to being an illustrious one. But at this age, I have no interest in it at all. I don't have the energy for it. So I'll just go with Damien. But this is how serious he took himself. But behind his back, he was given a nickname, Epimanes, which means the madman. So kind of a play word. They're both E words. And so at this point in history, as the prophecy goes forward, the Seleucid kingdom had become the dominant of the two kingdoms. And verse 21, and in his place shall arise a vile person, speaking of Antiochus Epiphanes, to whom they will not give the honor of royalty, but he shall come in peaceably and seize the kingdom by intrigue. And so he did seize the throne. It was rightly belonged to his nephew, and he had himself proclaimed as king, and so he didn't ascend the throne by a rightful succession or by war, as the prophecy said, but that he would do it by intrigue. The account goes on, verse 22, with the force of a flood they shall be swept away from before him and be broken, and also the prince of the covenant, and after the league is made with him, he shall act deceitfully, for he shall come up and become strong with a small number of people. And so all of his enemies, we're told here, would be defeated very early in his reign. He won a military victory that caused people to overlook all of the intrigue and manipulations that he did in order to unlawfully gain the throne. And we're told that he entered into a covenant treaty with the leader of the army that he had defeated, Ptolemy, to then assist him in securing his throne in Egypt, because his younger brother had taken it away from him. And Antiochus thought that this would give him a foothold in Egypt. But upon restoring Ptolemy back to his rightful reign, and together to push Antiochus and his army back from a fortress that they held on the border of Egypt. Verse 24, and speaking of Antiochus, he shall enter peaceably even into the richest places of the province. And he shall do what his fathers have not done, nor his forefathers. He shall disperse among them plunder, spoil, and riches, and he shall devise his plans against the strongholds, but only for a time. And so under the pretense of peace, Antiochus Epiphanes, as was prophesied here, he took the most fertile lands in the area. He invaded them that were around him, Egypt, Israel, in order to plunder their wealth. And then he distributed the wealth with his followers in order to buy and maintain their loyalty. But his plans to overrun the fortresses of Egypt, they were never realized.
0: Well, that is not the last we'll hear of this egotistical Syrian ruler. There is still much more to learn about him, and it's fascinating, let me tell you. We'll do that next time when Pastor Damian Kyle returns to Daniel on According to the Scriptures. Interested in a CD copy of this message? 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The number is 209-545-5530. That's 209-545-5530. You can also access our studies in Daniel at AccordingToTheScriptures.com. Again, that's AccordingToTheScriptures.com. 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Well, there's much more to come in Daniel. Don't miss a moment of the journey here on According to the Scriptures with Damian Kyle. This program is brought to you by Calvary Chapel, Modesto.

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1: Your spiritual growth is not just for you, it's for others to benefit from as well. 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
2: A fruit tree produces fruit not for itself. I have orange trees in the backyard, and they blossom and they produce beautiful fruit. But the tree doesn't eat it. You don't see it picking the tangerine and eating it, because the fruit isn't for itself, but the fruit is for others. And the fruit that is produced in your life is an evidence that you're alive in Christ, but it is really, this fruit is for others. And that's why when you're walking with the Lord, people can, in a way, enjoy the fruit that's being produced in you that can produce life in them, because the fruit that you have in your life is really intended to feed other people's lives.

0: Apples don't grow on pear trees. Bananas don't grow on plum trees. In the same way, the children of God do not bear fruit that looks like the world. They bear fruit that reflects the characteristics of their Heavenly Father. This is a sure foundation. Pastor David Rosales is in Ezekiel chapter 15 today. The Israelites prided themselves on being God's special nation, and yet they looked like every other pagan nation of their day. As we'll see, that did not please the Lord. Here's Pastor David Rosales.
1: A young woman walks up to me, very angry, and starts confronting me. "How dare you," she said. I'll never forget the conversation. "How dare you make fun of my religion? How dare you?" I said, "And what religion is that?" She says, "I'm a Roman Catholic." I said, "When did I say something about Catholics?" I said, "I didn't say a word about Catholics." "Yes, you did." "When did I say that?" She said, "When you spoke about incense in liturgy, you spoke about Catholics." I said, "I have to be honest with you. Catholics aren't the only people who have incense. And they're not the only Christian organization that has liturgy." I said, "The Greek Orthodox, Roman Orthodox, various Orthodox, Russian Orthodox have liturgy and they have incense." "You missed my point. My point is not Roman Catholicism, because I wasn't here to bash Roman Catholics." I said, "I was raised a Catholic. I understand where you're coming from on that, and I was not trying to bash a religious system. What I was calling you to was to consider your relationship with Jesus Christ, and this is what God's Word says about that." And I'll never forget her response. She said, "That's your opinion." She says, "You have an opinion, I have an opinion, and our opinions are equal." And I said, "That's where you're wrong." Now, this is going to sound arrogant. Forgive me. It's going to sound arrogant. You can write Mike Callahan at Calvary's. "That's where you're wrong." I said, "I have been reading the Bible and studying the Bible and teaching the Bible for years. You don't even pick it up and ever read it. And if you do, it's a hobby and not a habit. So your opinion and mine are not equal whatsoever. Because I spend time on my knees studying God's Word where you never even pick it up. So when it comes down to an understanding of the Word of God, you cannot place your understanding of God's Word on an equal par with mine, because God has placed me in this position as a pastor teacher, and I've been doing this for years where you haven't even been interested in these things for years." Now that sounds arrogant, forgive me, but that's what I told her. Because it's true. And I can now say that 28 years later, that for 35 years I've been studying and teaching the Word of God. And when somebody says my opinion's equal to yours, I have to say, "Have you been teaching and studying for 35 years? Have you been a Christian for 38? "Well, no." "How often do you actually read the Bible?" "Sometimes." "Oh, really? So would you go to a doctor who sometimes studies? Would you get on a plane with a pilot who once in a while just feels an inclination to go somewhere?" "I don't think so." And that, you know, I feel uncomfortable saying these things this way. Forgive me. I'd like to sound nicer, but I'm not nice. I mean, it's just true. And where do you get that kind of, where do you get that belief from, that passion from? What we're reading right here. That's where that comes from, guys. God says, "Listen, these people are coming before me acting as if they're interested in the things that I have to say. Should I allow them to inquire of me? Ezekiel, you can't see their heart. I do. Their hearts are far from me. They're caught up in idolatry. They don't care what I have to say." He says, "As a matter of fact, they have false teachers who are basically pursuing the inclination of their heart. So I've allowed them to speak, feeling very comfortable in doing so." Because in a New Testament sense, as I quoted out of 2 Thessalonians 2, because they haven't received a love of the truth. Because the inclination of their heart is for error. And God says, in the last days, and I'm going to allow them to pursue the lie. What's the lie? Well, in the last days, the lie is the Antichrist is presenting himself instead of Christ. And I'm going to allow people to be seduced by that because they're inclined towards that. Same thing is true here in the Old Testament. The result, God says, the result of prophesying out of the inclination of their own heart will be judgment. Now, In verse 10, they shall bear their iniquity. The punishment of the prophet shall be the same as the punishment of the one who inquired, that the house of Israel may no longer stray from me, nor be profaned anymore with all their transgressions, but that they may be my people, and I may be their God, says the Lord God. So God's judgment is impartial. It falls equally on the inquirer as well as the prophet. They have equal responsibility. They will bear equal judgment for the sin. Now God's desire is that the nation of Israel return to him and no longer stray. And that's why he's doing what he's doing. Now in verse 12, the word of the Lord came again to me saying, Son of man, when a land sins against me by persistent unfaithfulness, I will stretch out my hand against it. I will cut off its supply of bread, send famine on it, and cut off man and beast from it. Even if these three men, Noah, Daniel, and Job, were in it, they would deliver only themselves by their righteousness, says the Lord God. If I cause wild beasts to pass through the land and they empty it, and make it so desolate that no man may pass through because of the beasts, even though these three men were in it, as I live, says the Lord God, they would deliver neither sons nor daughters, only they would be delivered, and the land would be desolate. Or if I bring a sword on that land and say, Sword, go through the land, and I cut off man and beast from it, even though these three men were in it, as I live, says the Lord God, they would deliver neither sons nor daughters, but only they themselves would be delivered. Or if I send a pestilence into the land and pour out my fury on it in blood and cut off from it man and beast, even though Noah, Daniel, and Job were in it, as I live, says the Lord God, they would deliver neither son nor daughter. They would deliver only themselves by their righteousness. For thus says the Lord God, how much more it shall be when I send my four severe judgments on Jerusalem, the sword, famine, wild beasts, and pestilence, to cut off man and beast from it. Now this is the second message that comes in chapter 14. It's sometime after he gave the first message. This is a new one. And the whole point he's making here, and it's very clear, we see it very easily, just because there are righteous people left in the land doesn't mean judgment isn't going to fall. God is going to deal with the unrighteous even as he has done so in the past. Now that's something that he's been saying through a prophet who is prophesying in the similar time as Ezekiel, Jeremiah. He's speaking here concerning this, and he's pointing out, and you can see this in verse 13, that there's persistent unfaithfulness, and that has been their consistent sin. And God is saying, I'm tired of your idolatry, and it's time for judgment. When he was speaking to Jeremiah in chapter 7, verses 16 through 18 of Jeremiah, he said, do not pray for this people, nor lift up a cry or prayer for them, nor make intercession to me. I'll not hear you. Do you not see what they do in the cities of Judah and in the streets of Jerusalem? The children gather wood. The fathers kindle the fire. Women knead dough to make cakes for the queen of heaven. They pour out drink offerings to other gods that they may provoke me to anger. So God had said to Jeremiah, I don't want you interceding. I'm going to judge them. And God's saying the same thing to Ezekiel. This is what's going to happen. And he uses these men that are legendary in their righteousness as examples. Noah, Daniel, and Job.
0: We're at the midway point of today's study in Ezekiel here on the Sure Foundation with Pastor David Rosales. 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
1: And he uses these men that are legendary in their righteousness as examples. Noah, Daniel, and Job. Every one of those men are well known for the faith. Noah and Daniel and Job. Because in Scripture, even Daniel, who was a contemporary of Ezekiel, is well known as being a very holy man. They are known for faith in their walks with God. And so that's what's taking place. So God is saying, listen, I'm going to bring a fourfold judgment on the land. Famine, evil beasts, sword, and pestilence will come upon them. Now, people may have thought that because there are righteous people amongst them that God would withhold his judgment, and God is saying that's not going to happen. Israel is beyond God listening to any intercession on her behalf. Now again, Noah, Daniel, and Job were well known as intercessors and righteous men. Noah and his family were spared. Daniel was famously righteous. But Job's family died. And so the point he's making is, I spare some, but many perish. Even though they have great communion with me, judgment is going to fall. The land is going to be devastated. And that's the point he's making. In verse 22, behold, there shall be left in it a remnant who will be brought out, both sons and daughters. Surely they will come out to you, and you will see their ways and their doings. Then you will be comforted concerning the disaster that I have brought upon Jerusalem, all that I have brought upon it. And they will comfort you when you see their ways and their doings, and you shall know that I have done nothing without cause that I have done in it, says the Lord God. Now this is interesting. When I was reading this, my initial response, and I bet yours may be similar, was, oh, God is going to bring out this remnant. He's already spoken concerning that earlier chapters, that there would be a remnant. This must be the remnant that he's referring to. But God says something here that you have to look at. Verse 23, they will comfort you when you see their ways and their doings, and you shall know that I have done nothing without cause. Now, wait a minute. Who is he speaking about here? Let me tell you who he's speaking about. He's not speaking about a righteous remnant. What he's saying is this. When Babylon comes, as they do, into Jerusalem, as they eventually do, they are going to destroy the city. They are going to just rampage through the land. They are going to take captives. The captives will be brought back to Babylon. Remember, Ezekiel is in Babylon. He is not in Israel. He is in Babylon. And so what God is saying is this. He says, there will be judgment that comes. There will be people who are removed, a remnant that will be taken from Israel and brought into Babylon. But you're going to see them. Now notice how he says it in verse 22. Surely they will come out to you and you will see their ways and their doings. He's going to see their evil lives. These people who are brought into Babylon are evil. And he's going to say, and God is saying, when you see how evil they are, when they're brought in, you see their attitudes, you see the way they speak, the way they are, the things that they believe in, the things that they're doing, you're going to know that I was right in bringing judgment. When you see how evil they are, and that will comfort your heart, and they will be living examples to the captives who are there in Babylon, who when these evil people come as they're taken captive and the evilness

useful for any work when the fire has devoured it and it's burnt. Therefore, thus says the Lord God, like the wood of the vine among the trees of the forest, which I have given to the fire for fuel, so I will give up the inhabitants of Jerusalem. I will set my face against them. They will go out from one fire, but another fire shall devour them. Then you shall know that I am the Lord when I set my face against them. Thus I will make the land desolate because they have persisted in unfaithfulness, says the Lord God. This is called the parable of the vine. God is simply making it very clear, and we just read it, and it's easy to see, that God is going to judge them. Now, all you need to remember is that the grapevine is an ancient symbol for the nation of Israel. It's one of the symbols that represents the nation that you see in Deuteronomy chapter 8, verses 7 and 8. There it says, the Lord your God is bringing you into a good land, a land with streams and pools of water, springs flowing from the valleys and hills, a land with wheat and barley, vines and fig trees, pomegranates, olive oil and honey. It's one of the seven fruits of Israel. And so the nation of Israel is symbolized in the Old as well as the New Testament by the vine. As a matter of fact, if you were to open up the Israeli Department of Tourism, if you just were to Google that, Israeli tourism, a page will open. And when the page is open, there's a picture of two men carrying a cluster of grapes. To this day, grapes are symbolic of the nation of Israel, to this very day. And so this is a picture of the nation of Israel. He's talking about a grapevine. So God is using this vine because it's useful. Now here's the practical application. It's useful for one thing. The grapevine is useful for one thing, and that is producing fruit. That's what it's useful for. Because any of us, and I'm assuming all of us because we're Californians, we're very familiar with grapevines. You know, my grandmother had grapevines. You know, and I would go to the grapevines when it was in season. And I still remember as a little boy going up to the grapevines and picking off grapes right off those vines, and you go and wash them and eat them, fresh fruit. But they go dormant. And the vine itself is just, you know what the vines are like. I mean, you don't look at that saying, man, I'd like to make a table out of that. Because the grapevines aren't used for that. You can't use it. If you cut them and dry them out, they're useful for nothing. That's what he's saying. He said, do you cut off a vine and use it as a peg to hang kettles from? Of course you don't. Well, why not? Because it's brittle. It's of no value. So what do you use it for, God says? Well, you use it for kindling. Because once it's produced the fruit, it's useless for anything else. And so what do you have to do? You have to cut down all of the vines. And then the next season, once again, they grow. And then you have vines again. And then you cut them down. And so what do you use them for? Well, you use them for kindling. Why? Well, because the grapevine carries within it whatever the moisture is that's within it, alcohol of some sort, whatever it ferments. It's very good for lighting fires. That's why if you were to light a vineyard on fire, that thing will go up instantly. It'll explode. Because it's so ready to explode. And that's the point that God is making here. He's saying the nation of Israel had one purpose. The purpose was to produce fruit. But it didn't. Instead of producing fruit, it's good for nothing except for burning. And God is saying, and I'm bringing judgment on this nation. I'm bringing judgment on the nation because the nation has been unfaithful. The nation did not produce fruit. Isaiah in chapter 5 says something similar. If you take notes, it's verses 1 through 7. Let me sing to my well-beloved a song of my beloved regarding his vineyard. My well-beloved has a vineyard on a very fruitful hill. He dug it up and cleared out its stones, planted it with the choicest vine. He built a tower in its midst and also made a wine press in it. So he expected it to bring forth good grapes, but it brought forth wild grapes. And now, O inhabitants of Jerusalem, men of Judah, judge, please, between me and my vineyard. What more could have been done to my vineyard that I have not done in it? Why then, when I expected it to bring forth good grapes, did it bring forth wild grapes? And now, please, let me tell you what I'll do to my vineyard. I will take away its hedge. It shall be burned and break down its wall. It shall be trampled down. I will lay it waste. It shall not be pruned or dug, but there shall come up briars and thorns. I will also command the clouds that they rain no rain on it. For the vineyard of the Lord of hosts is the house of Israel.
The men of Judah are his

0: pleasant plant. He looked for justice, but behold, oppression. For righteousness, but behold, a cry for help. The vine belonged to God. It didn't produce fruit. He sought out fruit, but he found none. And because he found none, he brought judgment because of unfaithfulness. And unless they come into relationship with him, they will never produce any fruit. In closing, Jesus made the same kind of comment in John 15. But instead of Israel being the vine, remember what he said? He said, I am the true vine. Israel is not the true vine, Jesus himself is. And Jesus' intent is for those who are in him, is for those who are in him to bring forth fruit. The nation of Israel in the Old Testament is the vine of the Lord. But the problem is they're not producing fruit. So God says, because you don't produce fruit, I have to bring judgment. The only way for them to bring forth fruit is for them to be connected to the true vine. And same is true for us, guys. God's desire, as I read the Bible, and I'm getting more and more certain about these things every time I read it, is for us to have lives that produce fruit in him, to be in him deeply, and to be rooted and grounded in Christ, and to drink deeply of the water of life. One of the things about fruit that we need to remember is fruit is good, but it's always meant for somebody else. It's meant for somebody else. A fruit tree produces fruit not for itself. I have orange trees in the backyard. I have tangerine trees, various fruit trees. And they blossom and they produce beautiful fruit. But the tree doesn't eat it. You don't see it picking the tangerine and eating it. Because the fruit isn't for itself. The fruit demonstrates that it's alive. The fruit demonstrates that it is deeply, richly embedded in soil, that it's cared for, but the fruit is for others. And the fruit that is produced in your life is an evidence that you're alive in Christ, but it is really, this fruit is for others. And that's why when you're walking with the Lord, people can, in a way, enjoy the fruit that's being produced in you that can produce life in them. Because the fruit that you have in your life is really intended to feed other people's lives. It's one of the reasons why we produce fruit. Because as we produce fruit, the fruit of the Spirit, it's intended to be ministry fruit for others. So that when you're loving them, as Jesus would teach us to love one another, and as Paul would say that the fruit of the Spirit is love, when we actually are loving Christ and loving one another, then people will say, surely God is amongst you, because there's something different about you believers. And it's not what you're always against. It's what you're for.
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All of mankind has a built-in need for spiritual things and to worship something. This need is stemmed from the fact that we were created by God in His image. We were created by Him and for Him. Many people want to see Jesus for many different reasons. Some have no desire to see Him until life hits rock bottom. Then they desire a miracle. Today on The Level, Pastor Ponch will explain in John chapter 12 that true seekers find God and see through Jesus for who Jesus truly is. As we'll learn coming up next on this edition of On The Level Radio.

0: And now with today's program of On the Level, here's Pastor Pancho.
1: In John chapter 12, we have where Jesus was basically hiding. And as he was hiding, we find him that Jesus is coming here now 6 days before the Passover, and that is John chapter 12, verse 1. Now, as he becomes to the Passover, there is a direct reference why he's coming to the Passover. You see, during the Passover, according to Exodus chapter 12, the Passover was a Exodus narrative where the children of Israel left Egypt, where Pharaoh did not want to let him go. And plague after plague after plague, and Pharaoh did not want to let him go. There was one last plague, and that was the angel of death. The angel of death will pass over every city, every neighborhood, and every door of a resident that did not have the blood of a lamb would die. The firstborn would die. In some homes, grandfather died, father died, and the son or daughter died. It's a very gruesome narrative. But those that believe in his putting blood, unheard of. But they put blood because that was the word, that if you put blood on the lintels of your door, that the angel of death will pass you over. And thus the angel of death passed over, that even Pharaoh's own son died. And so Pharaoh had to give up. And he says, you can leave. And thus, they, as they were leaving, God made an institution of the Passover, that every year, that the Passover should be commemorated every year. To this day, we have Passover today by the Jewish nation, by the Jews around the world. On that Passover, they were to kill or slaughter an innocent lamb. The lamb had to be pure, no broken bones, no fleas, not infested, not having mange, not having any sickness or disease, any discharge. They were to be basically baby lambs with no blemish. And thus, every year, they will slaughter an innocent lamb, and the high priest will present that blood on behalf of the nation of Israel. So Jesus, throughout the book of John, when people wanted to abuse him, the Bible says that it was not yet his time. People wanted to arrest him, and the Bible says that it was yet not his time. When Mary wanted him to do something, because Mary knew that Jesus was a very special child, she wanted something done. And Jesus rebuked her in John chapter 2. He says, woman, what must I do with you? For it's not my time yet. And Jesus kept referring to this celestial divine time, the divine hour. Solomon tells us in Ecclesiastes chapter 3, verse 1, to everything there is a season, a time for every purpose under heaven. We are told in Scripture that the God of the heavens, the creator of heaven and earth, created the seasons here for us. The seasons, winter, summer, fall, and spring, that God created them. And so throughout the Bible, the word seasons really does not mean the seasons of the year. It means that everything that God created, even for the seasons to plant, to grow, to harvest, to have food, that God planned everything. Now, it is God who created all the events of life are predetermined by God. At various times and seasons of life have been set by God. And thus, you and I want to know the seasons of time. And yet, the resurrected Jesus said in Acts chapter 1, verse 7, he said, it is not for you to know the times or seasons which the Father has put in his own authority. What was Jesus saying? If God is the creator of the seasons and he created the seasons of life, Jesus reminds us in Acts chapter 20, in 1, 7, he says, it is not for you to know the times or the seasons. What is Jesus saying? Don't try to figure God's time. His time is always perfect. We can see it at times. Sometimes we ask God for a certain thing and we keep on asking, like Zacharias and Elizabeth in Luke chapter 1. He goes to the temple and out of 24 divisions of priests, the lots are cast. And this old man, probably around 80 years old, his wife, probably around 80 years old herself, they're both priestly people, and they come from priestly homes. So he was selected to go to the temple to take care of the altar of incense. For 300 years, 400 years, God has not spoken. to the children of Israel between Malachi and Matthew. God, for 400 years, did not speak. Well, what do you mean he did not speak? Well, he did not use a prophet. He didn't use a king. He did not use a priest. No one spoke on his behalf. There was no one. And so God was silent for 400 years. In Malachi, in chapter 4, the last chapter of the last book of the Old Testament, there's a blessing and a curse. A curse to those who don't believe, and a blessing for those who believe. And that blessing will be manifested and will be initiated by a forerunner by the name of Elijah the prophet. A blessing and a curse. And then 400 years elapse. To give you a feeling of 400 years, our nation is not even 300 years. And you can imagine after 400 years, the people of Israel probably said, God has forgotten about us. We have a temple. It's called Herod's Temple. And yes, we're still sacrificing. We are still going to religious and ceremony and ritualism. But basically, God is not among us. They were just going to the functions of religiosity. And yet, here comes this old man to light the altar of incense. And there we see the Christmas narrative. Angel Gabriel appears to Zechariah. And he says, do not be afraid, Zechariah. He says, for God has heard your prayer. He says, for God is going to give you a child. If I was Zechariah, I would have said, Lord, I was asking in 1938 for a child. This is 2007. And so he says, your wife is going to be pregnant. And he even says, Lord, how can this be? He says, I'm an old man, and my wife, she's already past her years of her fruit. Something like that. Well, he just said, you know, she's old, that's it. I don't want to say that. And yet, you know, Zechariah is bewildered. He cannot believe it. And I guess he did some facial gesture because the Bible doesn't record. He just said, how can this be? And yet the angel said, because you're not believed, I'm going to make you mute for 9 months until your wife Elizabeth has her child. The Bible says that when she got pregnant, she went and hid. Obviously, why would she hide? Well, imagine if you have a grandma who's 85 years old. She would hide too. Because everyone will be asking, how old are you? Right? And where's your husband? And you know, and Zechariah could be walking like this, that's me. You know, but it's a supernatural. So all I'm saying to you is what the Bible says, that God's timing is always perfect. There's a song that I had a CD. It was called The Prom. I forgot. But it's by Vineyard. And there's a song that I had the CD when we found out that Millie, my wife, had cancer. That's the first time we went to a neurologist, and that's when he said, you have brain cancer. I mean, that's not good news, man. It's like, that's bad news, man. And we stood there, and we walked away paralyzed and stunned and numb, and we walked out, and there's nothing I can say. There's nothing she can say. And we were being admitted, actually, Millie, but I say we. She was being admitted from her doctor. We already being admitted, did a spinal tap, they took some fluid out, and we took the fluid, he goes, don't drop them, don't contaminate them, but they're expecting you right now at the hospital. Go now. And we have to call work, we have to call our children. I said, Mama is getting hospitalized right now. No, Dad, what do you mean? Mama needs to be hospitalized right now. And so the last thing you want to put is music. But I was led to put the music on, and one of the numbers came out, and it had to do with God's timing. And the chorus says this, we won't be anxious to cease our striving, to wait on you, because everyone knows you have perfect timing. We may wait, but you're never late. We won't worry, because you have perfect timing. And after our testing comes your blessing, because everyone knows you have perfect timing. And every time I hear that song, I have it in my iPod. And every time I go through an episode where I think that I'm going to have to go through some difficult time where God is not answering me, I always put that CD on. It inspires me because I have to be reminded that God's time is not my time. Your time is not God's time. God's time is different than your time. You say now and God says wait. You said, but he's handsome, and God says no. You're looking at the money, girl. You're not looking at the heart. That was two amens over there. It's about wholesomeness. It's about integrity. It's about commitment. It's about loving God. And God, like Hosea, he fell in love with Gomer in the book of Hosea. It was a divine, attractive love. She was a crack addict. Gomer, with a name like Gomer, would you go out with her? Gomer was a modern-day crack addict. She was what we call on the streets a strawberry. And Hosea had a love for her. Not that he loved her, but God gave her a supernatural love. Because God wanted to tell Israel, I'm your husband, you're my wife, you have left me, you have gone after other lovers, and you live on the street, Israel. He says, but I am your husband. He says, I will take you back. I will clean you up. I will put makeup on you. I will put fall lashes on you. I will hairspray and tease your hair, and I will make you look very beautiful. I will deck you out in the best because I love you. You see, God wanted to express his love for Israel by using the marriage covenant and the act of forgiveness. You see, it's a supernatural law. We are trying, and this is not part of the text, forgive me. I'm just going in a little diversion here because I think it's needed. Because some of the guys here, you're thinking by looking good, smelling good, you're driving a nice car, you look good, you flash. That works in the world, man, but not in the church. Ladies, is that right? It does not work. They're looking for substance. They're looking for commitment to the things of God. They're looking for maturity. They're looking for seriousness. They're looking for intimacy with God first. And I'm telling you, man, I see some of the most ugliest guys with the most prettiest girls. And the girls are in love with that ugly guy. And you say, how? Divine love. Amen, John? I'm sorry, John. Okay? And that's what I'm saying to you. It all went down from divine hour to this. Now we get back to the study. Jesus Christ comes now on Palm Sunday, what you and I will call the triumphal entry to Jerusalem, where now they're proclaiming Jesus to be the king. Verse 13. Jesus would never want to receive that title of king. There was a time when they wanted to crown him as king, and he got away because it was not yet his time. But now they were saying, Hosanna, Hosanna, blessed is he who comes in the name of the Lord, the King of Israel. And he did not stop the people from saying that I am the king, because he was the king. And he came coronated as a king, riding a donkey, just as the prophet Zechariah had said, that the king will come upon, not on a horse of war, but he will come on a donkey, symbolic of his simplicity, symbolic of his humility. And he walks in to Jerusalem on Sunday. And then in verse 20, we find now where Jesus, now he speaks of this divine hour. Verse 20, now there were certain Greeks among those who came up to worship at the feast. What feast? Well, in verse 1, it's the Passover. People were coming to celebrate. There were over a million people in Jerusalem. Over a million people. To give you some kind of idea, what's a million people? A million people are lined up for the Rose Parade. All through Colorado Boulevard. Over a million. And that gives you an idea how many people, the crowds, the ambience, the carnival atmosphere, the worship, the feast, the scent of animals being slaughtered, fresh blood being burned, and it's that kind of a smell. And thus, there are thousands of people at the feast. Among those people, we would call them pilgrims, they came to the house of God. These were Greeks. They were Greek-believing people. Greeks, they were not Jews. In the temple, they have the court of the women, but they also had a court of the what? The Gentiles. And so the Greeks wanted to speak with Jesus, and they go through the proper channel command. The Greeks are seeking Jesus. John is letting you and I know that even though the people of God do not believe in him because they want to murder Jesus, right? They want to kill him. They put an order that no one should speak to him. And if they find him in the temple, to notify the authorities immediately. But yet the Greeks, who are not Jewish people, they are interested in Jesus. But Jesus does not give them that request. Why? It's not because he doesn't want to speak to them. It says, it's over. I already manifested my name. I already did miracles and wonders. I rose people from the dead. I healed the leopards. I made the lame walk. And so I'm done. It says in we'll pick it up in verse 20. Now there were certain Greeks among those who came up to worship at the feast. Then they came to Philip, who was from Bethsaida of Galilee. And they asked him, saying, "Sir, we wish to see Jesus." So Philip came and told Andrew. And in turn, Andrew and Philip told Jesus. But Jesus answered them, saying, "The hour has come that the Son of Man should be glorified." You see, Jesus never left his deity. He lived among us. His deity was never gone. But we are told in Philippians chapter 2 that he humbled himself, not making himself equal to God, and became a man, a human being with flesh. And yet he humbled himself more than a man because he came as a servant of the lowest totem pole in servanthood. He came as a douloi, the lowest of the lowest. He humbled himself. But in the same chapter, we find that after humiliation, there's always that exaltation. Humiliation, exaltation. And the same thing is given to you and I. Jesus said that if you humble yourself, that he will what? He will exalt you. That he will lift you up. But if you lift yourself up in arrogance, in pride, in cockiness, and if you lift yourself up, he will what? He will humble you. So we see this appointed time. And so the hour had come. He says that the Son of Man should be glorified. So now he's entering that place now where he's getting closer now. The hour has come. The hour literally is a division of time. Literally. But here, this hour is referring to the revelation of the coming Messiah of the world to die upon the cross for our sins. And the Bible stresses not the abstract continuity of time, but rather it is the God-given content of certain moments of history. Throughout the Bible, you find in John chapter 2, verse 4, the first time, and there the first miracle of turning water into wine. And Jesus told his mother, "Woman, what does your concern have to do with me? My hour has not yet come." And then in John chapter 4, 21, as God is speaking to the woman at the well, he told her, "Woman, believe me, the hour is coming when you will neither on this mountain nor in Jerusalem worship the Father. You worship what you do not know. We know what we worship, for salvation is for the Jews." And then he says this, "But the hour is coming, comma." And then he says, "And now is." In other words, he wanted to put a little emphasis. The hour is coming, but now is. And so Jesus was telling this woman at the well, the hour is coming. And you know what? The hour is now here. What's going to happen, Jesus? He says, "But the hour is coming and now is when the true worshipers will worship the Father in spirit and in truth. For the Father is seeking such to worship him. God is spirit, and those who worship him must worship in spirit and in truth." In John chapter 5, verse 25, Jesus said, "Most assuredly I say to you, the hour is coming and now is when the dead will hear the voice of the Son of God, and those who hear will live. Do not marvel at this, for the hour is coming in which all who are in the grave will hear his voice." What is he speaking about? Jesus was speaking about not the dead people. He was speaking to the spiritually dead. Pancho, who are the spiritually dead people? Before I became a Christian, I was spiritually dead. They are people without Jesus. They are walking, they are functioning, they're trying to live a life, and they're trying to exist, but they have no God in their lives. They're not governed by God. They're not led by God. They're not energized by God. They're not infused by God. God is not with them. And they're doing their own thing. And the Bible says that they're just basically walking spiritual tombstones. They're dead. Ephesians chapter 2. He says, "Well, we were dead in our what? Trespasses. God made us what? Alive through Jesus Christ by faith and by his grace." Nothing that we've done. And as he made us alive, he said he has placed us in heavenly places. So when Jesus said, the hour is here, it's over. I don't want to speak to the Greeks. I don't want to speak to the visitors. It's over. The hour has come. I'm now under a divine hour has been appointed by my Father. So from John chapter 12, verse 20, all the way to chapter 13, 14, 15, 16, 17, it is the same continuity in the theme. It isn't until, look at chapter 13 of verse 1. Chapter 13, he says, now before the feast of the Passover. Now check this out. When Jesus, what? Knew that his what? His hour had come that he should depart from this world to the Father. Having loved his own who were in the world, he loved them to the end. And supper being ended, the devil having already put it into the heart of Judas Iscariot, Simon's sons, to betray him. Notice verse 3. Jesus, what's the next word? Knowing that the Father had given all things into his hands, and that he, Jesus, had come from where? From God, and was going to where? To God. Now notice chapter 17, verse 1. Chapter 17. The same theme. Chapter 1 of verse 17. Jesus spoke these words, lifted up his eyes to heaven and said, Father, the hour has come. Glorify your Son, that your Son also may glorify you. As you have given him authority over all flesh, that he should give eternal life to as many as you have given to him. And this is eternal life, that they may know you, the only true God, and Jesus Christ whom you have sent. I have glorified you on the earth. I have finished the what? The work which you have given me to do. And now, O Father, glorify me together with yourself with the glory which I had with you before the world was. So Jesus knew that his hour had come. He only had Monday, Tuesday, Wednesday, and Thursday. And Thursday night or Friday early morning, he was arrested. And now you know what happened on Good Friday. And he was buried on Friday night. Stood there all day Friday night, all day Saturday night. But Sunday morning, if you don't know what happened Sunday morning, God won. God defeated death. Death could not withhold him.
0: If you want to see Jesus, you must stay in the light. As the Gospel of John teaches us, you cannot see anything in the dark. You must have the light of Christ in your life. As Pastor Pancho has been teaching us on today's program of On the Level, as we continue our series of studies in the Gospel of John, we'll continue further on our next program, and I hope you can join us then. Well, for the latest news and information, to know anything and everything about our ministry here at the Ark Montebello, as well as being able to review this study again, simply go to our official website. 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
2: It's too late to prevent widespread digital abuse. That ship, as they say, has sailed. In 2012, I wrote the following. Although teens are more connected than ever to their friends, they've never been more disconnected from their parents, even though they're living under the same roof. Much of their time is spent alone with their iPod, iPad, television, mobile phone, and/or internet. When teens are in the same room as their parents, they're often in a different world, as evidenced by earbuds. I just read the headline, "Jogger Killed by Plane Likely Never Heard It," and correctly guessed that the jogger had his earbuds in and was listening to his iPod as the plane was making an emergency landing on the beach where he was running. It's more than 10 years later. Nothing has changed. We're worse off. Of course, if you are living your life for Christ, there is always hope. Things can get better. But dear friends, please hear me. There is no balance when it comes to digital addiction, and limiting digital drugs does not work. It's simple. You control it, or it controls you. Period. Technology is neutral until you turn it on.
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0: Welcome to Searchlight, a survey through Scripture with Pastor John Corson. It is our desire to bring you a systematic study of the entire Bible, chapter by chapter, book by book. Do you know what it means to be a carnal Christian or to be involved in carnality? We will learn about this today as we begin a verse-by-verse study of 1 Corinthians chapter 3. The church at Corinth was steeped in carnality, and the Apostle Paul talked to them directly about this issue. And what Paul had to tell the Corinthians also applies directly to us today. Let's now join Pastor John for our study and learn about the dangers of carnality.
1: Sad to say, the church at Corinth was characterized by carnality. It was a very carnal congregation. Now, perhaps you've been around and you've heard the expression, "Oh, he or she is a carnal Christian," or "that's a carnal activity." And maybe you're a little bit fuzzy on what carnality is. At least the word, what it means. The word carnal is sarkakos. It means literally fleshy. It means that a person who is carnal is controlled or dominated by the appetites, by the inclinations of his or her flesh. They're a carnal person because their flesh dominates them. I think perhaps one of the most vivid illustrations of a carnal person is Esau. Remember him? There in the Genesis account, we see Esau out hunting. He was a man's man. He was his father's favorite, for he brought his dad venison regularly. One day, though, he's out hunting, and he doesn't get any game. It's just not working out. Well, this man's man, Esau, big-time hunter, his stomach starts growling and rumbling, and man, he's a-hungering. And then he smells something. He follows his nose across the field to where his brother, Jacob, remember him? Kind of the mama's boy in the family. Jacob was cooking some stew. And Esau, he smelled it. He wanted it. Whatever he saw, he wanted. That's how he got his name. He saw this and he wanted it, pardon me. He wanted it desperately, so he goes up to his brother Jacob and says, "Hey, give me that stew that you're fixing, man. It smells terrific." And Jacob, that sneaky fellow, said, "I'll tell you, brother, I'll give you this stew, this pottage, if you give me your birthright." "Hey, I don't care about my birthright at a time like this. Sure, you can have the birthright. Give me the meat." Boy, what a goof. What a gaffe. What did the birthright entail? Simply this: a double portion of the inheritance. Whoever had the birthright, and the birthright traditionally went to the eldest son in the family, you were rewarded with a double portion of the inheritance. You were enriched, and you became in charge of the priestly service in the family. You were engaged in ministry. The birthright involved being enriched and involved. "I don't care about being enriched. I don't care about being involved. Not at a time like this, man. Give me the stew." And so Jacob said, "Okay, man, dig in. Eat heartily. I'll take the birthright." Well, Esau did this, and he found what everybody finds when they plunge into carnality. It brings sadness of heart and emptiness of soul. The book of Hebrews tells us, and I'll read it to you, there in chapter 12, I believe it is. The book of Hebrews says that after Esau, after he scarfed down the food, selling his birthright for some meat, it says, you know about Esau. Be careful lest there be any fornicator or profane person, as was Esau, who for one morsel of meat sold his birthright. For you know how that afterward, when he would have inherited the blessing, he was rejected. He found no place of repentance, though he sought it carefully with tears. Losing the birthright, losing the blessing a little bit later as the story unfolds. Man, he felt bad about it eventually. He wept emotionally. But it was lost. Now, gang, listen. This is the problem with carnality. You sell out. We plunge in, we scarf down the meat, the flesh at hand. And the end result is afterwards we think, what did I do? I missed the riches that I could have enjoyed spiritually. Perhaps I've disqualified myself from the fulfillment and excitement of service and ministry. And we can weep and we can cry, but the fact of the matter is, although we as Christians are forgiven, yet there's some really sad repercussions when you plunge into carnality, being dominated by your flesh, giving into the flesh, living after the flesh. There's some sad repercussions. And Esau wept, this man who was a carnal person, sold his birthright for a little bit of meat that was there tempting him right at the time. And he wept, but there was no place of repentance, no place of restoration. The repercussions were severe and serious and lasting. This was in the paper yesterday, and it just caught my eye in USA Today. Stephen Guerra, 27, and his wife, Catherine, 30, were charged in Fullerton, California, with involuntary manslaughter in the death of their four-month-old son, Stephen Jr. He bled to death after 60 bites from a starving rat the homeless family kept in their car as a pet, authorities said. Now, you have to wonder about this. Here's a couple without a home, living in their car, and keeping for their pet a starving rat that eventually killed their son. You think, what were they thinking? Having a starving rat in their car with a four-month-old son, it's insanity. But you see, sin is just as insane. We have our little pets that we think, hey, I've got this in control. I've got this wired. It's not that serious. It's not going to be a problem. When, man, it starts biting you and you start bleeding, and the result is death. You see, Romans says directly, to be spiritually minded is life and peace, but to be carnally minded is what? Death. And afterwards, you see it for what it is. That was a rat. Here I thought it was a pet. Here I thought it was cute and cuddly and warm and furry. In reality, it was a rat. Sin stinks, folks. Carnality is a rat that we sometimes think is a pet, until it works its dastardly deeds upon us. And suddenly we see, as did Esau, what did I do? How could that be? Please remember this next time you're tempted, next time I'm tempted, next time we're tempted to give into our flesh, to sell out our birthright. the riches we could have, the position we could enjoy. When you're tempted to play with the rat, remember this. Sin, carnality, will indeed bring you pleasure for a little while and pain for a lifetime that follows. I can either have pleasure for a little while and pain for the rest of my days on this earth, or I can have pain for a little while saying no to my flesh and have a lifetime of pleasure that follows. That's the only issue when it comes to sin, carnality, temptation. Do you want a little pleasure now and a lifetime of pain, as this couple will feel? Or do you want a little pain now, saying no to your flesh, and a lifetime of pleasure that follows? Well, the Corinthian congregation was one that was carnal. They were caught up in carnality, and Paul addresses this issue head on in chapter 3. Let's take a look and see what he has to say. "And I, brethren, could not speak unto you as unto spiritual, but only as unto carnal, as unto babes in Christ. I have fed you with milk and not with meat, for hitherto you were not able to bear it, neither yet now are you able." Oh, I was hoping I could address you as men and women who were spiritual, Paul said to these at Corinth. But I couldn't. You're carnal. They're saved. He refers to them as being in Christ in verse 1. So you can be carnal and be saved, no question about it. But they were babes. That is, retarded, stunted, not growing properly, remaining in an infantile state, you see, when they should have been moving on in maturity. Paul said, when I came to you, I wanted to come and speak to you as spiritual men and spiritual women, but I can't do that. I cannot speak to you in this way through this letter, because you can't handle meat. Now, understand this. Well, John, how do I know if I'm carnal or not? Here's a very real, simple, practical clue to evaluate whether you are carnal or not. How's your appetite doing? Are you craving for the meat of the Scriptures, of the Word? Or are you scarfing down the meat, the sinful meat, the flesh of the world? The meat of the Word or the meat of the world? What are you craving? Where are you eating? If I am eating of the putrid meat of the world system in what I'm watching and what I'm hearing and what I'm doing, if I'm taking in of the putrid, fleshy stuff, if I'm carnal, Christian con carne, you know, just sort of carnal, you see, then something is going to happen which will be a real tip-off. Hey, I'm going down a path that's going to lead to sorrow and sadness and pain. What is the clue? Simply this. I won't be able to take in the strong meat of the Word. I won't have an appetite for it. Bible studies will become a pain or a bother to me. Devotions will not be important for me. I just can't handle the meat of the Word. Why? Well, I think James, and I'll read it to you again. You can jot it down in your notes. But in the book of James, I think James gives us a real clue in chapter 1, I believe. Yes, in talking about the Word, he says, "Wherefore," verse 21, "lay apart all filthiness and superfluity of naughtiness, and..."

If before I go home to dinner, Tammy might have some filet mignon waiting for me, as she does each and every evening. She might have twice whipped mashed potatoes with melted butter running down the sides. She might have corn on the cob. She might have cherry pie a la mode. Man, it's all there waiting for me. Steak and twice baked potato and corn on the cob and cherry pie. It's all set to go. But you see, I stopped off and scored some burgers before I went home and had two or three or eight or ten. It's a good deal. And so when I get to the table, there it is, the meat and the potatoes. But man, I just have no appetite for it because I've taken in the junk of Mickey D's or wherever it might be. So too, spiritually, the same thing is true. When you don't have an appetite for the Word, when you'd rather be watching TV than studying the Scriptures corporately, when it's no longer interesting to you, it no longer is fulfilling within you, then you can be sure that something is wrong. There's some carnality that's crept in. And now your appetite is dull. So whenever I lose my appetite for the Word, it's always a key for me to say, Lord, what am I taking in that is dulling the appetite for the Word? I can only take milk. I can't really get in and grab a hold of the truths, the meat. Now, you say, well, John, what constitutes meat scripturally? For you Bible students, again, I would suggest to you considering where Paul talks about strong meat. He says, strong meat is for those who by reason of use have discerned their senses to, exercise their senses to discern good and evil. He talks about strong meat where? In Hebrews chapter 5. He said, this is strong meat that I'm wanting to share with you. But those he was writing to there in Hebrews 5, they too were not maturing as they should have been. He says, so I can't come to you with this strong meat, there in Hebrews 5. He just touched on it. And later on he would talk more about it, but the strong meat was this. Jesus Christ being of the order of Melchizedek. That's strong meat. You say, what's that? Melchizedek who? What does that mean? Jesus Christ was of the priestly order of Melchizedek, which speaks of his priestly intercessory present ministry. What he's doing now. The milk refers to that which nourishes the babe, you see. The gospel, what he did. And that's important, and that's good, and it's absolutely necessary. But we need to go on, not just what he did for us, but what he's doing right now on behalf of us and within us. That's the meat. What's the Lord doing presently, both in heaven and in your heart by his Spirit, you see? The Melchizedekian priesthood. And there are those that do not have a clue or no interest in what Jesus is doing now in heaven and in their hearts. They can't handle it. And so they can only take the milk. They can't grab a hold of the meat, you see. Paul here tells these at Corinth, back to our text. He says, man, you cannot take the meat. You're not able to bear it. You can't digest it. For you are yet

0: carnal, verse 3. There it is again. You're carnal. Your appetites are dulled because you're eating of the flesh. The sarx. Your sarkakos. Now, how does carnality show itself? Not just in a dulled appetite for the word, an inability to take in the meat. You have to be breastfed. You can't open up the scriptures and grab your knife and fork and carve out a chunk and take it in and chew on it through the day. You can't do it. You've got to be breastfed. Sign of carnality. Now, if you're a new Christian, that's okay to be breastfed. If you got saved on Sunday, hey, we don't expect you. The Lord doesn't expect you to open the scriptures and explore the Melchizedekian priesthood. You just hang out with us. Take it in, man. Nothing wrong with being breastfed. It's right if you're a baby. But if you've been walking with the Lord for 30 years and you still can't use a knife and fork and you still got to be breastfed, there's a problem. And the apostle here, just really his heart, I believe, is breaking, saying, boy, you guys are carnal. How does it show itself? Well, as we have seen, in not being able to cut the meat for yourself and chew on it. But also, he says, carnality shows itself, verse 3, for there is among you envying and strife and divisions. Therefore, are you not carnal, walking as men, carnal men? Watch this. Envying, always wanting something else. That's a mark of carnality. Always wanting something else, which leads to strife. Always finding something wrong. Because you always want something else, you find something wrong with what you have so you can get something else. Your car's just the wrong shape. Now everything is aerodynamic. It's like a jelly bean and you've got a box. It's the wrong shape, man. Because you want something else, you find something wrong with what you have. And the same thing is true in the family. In the church, corporately.
1: 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There is sometimes envy, strife, and divisions within the church. 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

0: good enough for God? This is Ken Ham, CEO of Answers in Genesis, the Creation Museum, and Ark Encounter. Over 60% of young people in our churches believe good people go to heaven. Of course, they get this idea not from the Bible, but from pop culture. You see, Scripture teaches that we're all sinners and our righteousness is filthy rags. We're all descended from the first man, Adam, and we've all inherited his sin nature. On our own, there's nothing we can do about our sinful state. But Jesus Christ took our penalty of death upon himself on the cross. He defeated sin and death, and he offers the free gift of eternal life to all who will believe. Good works won't earn you heaven. Salvation is only found in Christ alone.
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2: I've seen it over and over again. People who have thought about coming to Christ, people who have stepped forward to come to Christ, and right when they're about to be born again, the devil comes in, tries to draw them back, take them back to the old life, tempt them to go back to what they used to be. And I've seen people come forward and walk away. I've seen other people come forward and then go forward. Which one are you going to be?
1: The Battle of Gettysburg, the Alamo, Normandy, there have been some bloody battles fought over the course of time. And today on A Daily Walk, we'll hear the details of another great battle to be fought in a most unusual venue, heaven. Welcome once again to the program. As we continue our study through Revelation with Pastor John Randall, we've reached chapter 12. We're going to learn about one of the great battles of all time, one that's been fought since the beginning of time, and one that continues today. It's the battle between Satan and God. One interesting aspect of this battle is that we already know who has won.
2: A cosmic conflict. Revelation chapter 12, beginning in verse 1, if you'd follow along with me as I read from God's word this morning. Now a great sign appeared in heaven, a woman clothed with the sun, with the moon under her feet, and on her head a garland of 12 stars. Then, being with child, she cried out in labor and in pain to give birth. And another sign appeared in heaven. Behold, a great fiery red dragon, having 7 heads and 10 horns and 7 crowns on his head. And his tail drew a third of the stars of heaven and threw them to the earth. And the dragon stood before the woman who was ready to give birth to devour her child as soon as it was born. And she bore a male child who was to rule all nations with a rod of iron. And her child was caught up to God and his throne. And then the woman fled into the wilderness, where she has a place prepared by God that he should feed her there 1,260 days. It was back in Revelation chapter 11 where the apostle John heard a heavenly chorus singing about the final judgments that were coming upon the earth and the certainty of Christ coming to rule and to reign. All of heaven rejoiced and sang, "The kingdoms of this world have become the kingdoms of our Lord and of his Christ, and he shall reign forever and ever." But when the chorus of heaven had ended, Revelation chapter 12 opens with another vision. And this vision was of a battlefield of spiritual warfare that portrayed two great conflicts, one in heaven and the other on the earth. And though distinct from one another, these battles are closely related. John's next apocalyptic vision was filled with symbolic meaning. It was a vision that looked at the past and the future. Revelation chapters 12 through 14 take us from the fall of Satan in the past to the great tribulation in the future with the Antichrist as the world leader. We see the emergence of an evil trinity consisting of Satan, the Antichrist, and the false prophet. And it's within these chapters that we discover some of the tactics and methods of our adversary, the devil, and how he is to be defeated. It was the Apostle Paul, in writing to the Corinthians in his second letter, where he warned the church not to be ignorant of Satan's devices. And so often, we fail to remember that we are in a spiritual battle. We're fighting against forces that we are not able to see, against principalities and powers in high places, that there is an invisible war that rages all around us, and we can see the impact of it within our world. And we discern the ever-growing increase of darkness from every direction. Listen, folks, if you look around at our world today, there's several things that you're going to find. Division, deception, fear, and violence. All of these things are some of the tools that Satan uses to destroy. In preparing for a spiritual battle, it's important to know what we're up against. And thankfully, the Bible tells us how to make a defense and how to stand fast. The Bible says that we are more than conquerors through Jesus Christ, and that nothing can separate us from his love. That greater is he that is in us than he that is in this world. And don't forget it, church. In Revelation chapters 12 through 14, we'll be introduced to seven significant characters. And the first four are mentioned in this chapter. It begins with a notable woman. In verse 1, a great sign appeared in heaven, a woman clothed with the sun, the moon under her feet, and on her head a garland of 12 stars. This is the first of seven signs that appear in the remainder of the book of Revelation. And John refers to it as a great sign. The word great is the Greek word mega. It's the same word used in verse 3, verse 12, and verse 14, implying that everything that John sees at this point is massive and of great importance. The word sign simply means a symbol that points to a reality. A sign represents something. When reading through the Bible, we are to interpret passages of Scripture literally unless shown that they are a sign or symbolic. And there are countless symbols that are used in the Bible to be a representation of a reality. And here John speaks of a woman as being a sign. This is the second of four symbolic women that are mentioned in Revelation. In Revelation chapter 2 and verse 20, we read of Jezebel, who served as a symbolic representation of paganism that had infiltrated the church. In Revelation 17, we'll read of a scarlet woman who is a prostitute representing an apostate religious system on the earth. In Revelation 19, we read of the wife of the Lamb, and here we read of a woman. There have been several suggestions concerning the identity of the woman mentioned here. There are those that have suggested that the symbolic woman is a representation of Christian Science, which, by the way, is neither Christian nor scientific. But that's another story. Christian scientists have proposed that the woman mentioned here is a woman named Mary Baker Eddy, who is the founder of Christian Science. Not true. That's false. That's fake. Then there is the Roman Catholic Church that sees the woman as the Virgin Mary. Still others have suggested that the woman is a representation of the church. But folks, all of those interpretations don't fit the description of the woman giving birth to the one who would rule the nations with a rod of iron. The woman mentioned here is a symbol of the nation of Israel. You say, how do you know that? Because of the description that's given. It says she's clothed with the sun and the moon and the 12 stars as a garland. This description is only mentioned one other time in the Old Testament, in Genesis chapter 37, when Joseph had a dream. And he dreamed of the sun and the moon and the stars bowing down before him. And that representation was the nation of Israel. And these symbols are mentioned in Revelation for the woman. And they're the same symbols that were found in Joseph's dream that described his family from which came the nation of Israel. Also, the sun and the moon are light-conveying objects. The moon is a reflector. The sun is the source of light. Israel was to be God's light-bearer to the world. Of course, from the biblical account, we find that they failed in being a light, but they will be given another opportunity in the tribulation period. Presently, the church of Jesus Christ is called to be the light of the world. We are to reflect the light of the love of God and the word of God. We are like a city that is set upon a hill that cannot be hidden, the Bible says. We are not to take our lamp and hide it. We are to place it in a prominent place where it can be seen and can shine. Jesus said in Luke chapter 11 that no one, when he has lit a lamp, puts it in a secret place under a basket or on a lampstand, that those who come in may see it. How important it is for the church to be the light of the world. But another feature of the symbolic woman, notice this, she's pregnant. Being with child, she cried out in labor and pain to give birth. As the chapter continues to unfold in its context, we will see that the child that is born to the nation is none other than Jesus. Jesus came from the nation of Israel. God promised to Abraham in the book of Genesis that from his descendants would come the Messiah. God also promised to David that from his line, his lineage, would come the Messiah. And Jesus is the Lion of the tribe of Judah. From the notable woman, we see another character revealed, and that is a destructive dragon. Look at verse 3. And another sign appeared in heaven, a great, fiery, red dragon having 7 heads and 10 horns and 7 crowns on his head. And his tail drew a third of the stars of heaven and threw them to the earth. And the dragon stood before the woman who was ready to give birth to devour her as soon as it was born. What we will find is that verse 9 clearly states that the dragon that is mentioned here is none other than Satan himself. In fact, 13 times in the book of Revelation, Satan is likened to a dragon. It says that his color was red. Perhaps that speaks of the bloodshed as a result of what he does. The Bible also gives him several other names, like the prince of the power of the air, the serpent, the devil, Lucifer, the accuser of the brethren. His identity is revealed, but also notice his authority. This dragon has political influence. It says he had 7 heads, 10 horns, and crowns. The symbol of the heads, the horns, and the crowns takes us back to the book of Daniel in the Old Testament. Folks, in the Old Testament, in Daniel chapter 7, we read of a fourth beast that surfaces with horns and heads, describing great power and authority. We'll see it again in chapters 13 of Revelation and 17. But that beast that rises is the revived Roman Empire. Folks, there is coming another superpower, if you would, that will control the earth, and that is the reign and rule of the Antichrist. I believe the church will be taken before that, but there will be a revived Roman Empire in the sense that it will be able to dominate the world. And there will be a one world religious system and a one world government at that time. And by the way, this is something that the world, in a sense, is longing for even at the present time. The stage is being set for these things to be put into place. There's just one thing standing in the way. That's the church. And once the church is gone, all evil, all hell will break loose, and these things will come forth, just like the Bible predicts that they will. But we find that this dragon not only has political power and authority, but he also rebels against God's authority. In verse 4, it says, his tail drew a third of the stars from heaven and threw them to the earth. Folks, right here, John is getting a glimpse into the past of an ancient war that happened in heaven where Satan rebelled against God, and a third, referred to as the stars, also meaning angelic hosts or angels, followed him in his rebellion, and they became demons. In the Old Testament, we find out that Satan was created as a beautiful creature, that he had some sort of a place as a cherubim in the leading of worship. And he desired, according to Ezekiel 28 and according to Isaiah 14, to be worshiped as God. He wasn't satisfied with worshiping God. He desired to be worshiped as God. And because of his rebellion, he was removed and became what he is at the present time. And a third of the angels were part of that rebellion and became his demonic spirits in his army. But the Bible tells us in verse 4 that the dragon then stood before the woman, again, that is before the nation of Israel, ready to give birth to the eventual Messiah and sought to devour the child as soon as it was born. Satan's intention, folks, from the very beginning, has always been to destroy the work of Jesus Christ, who had come to save people from destruction and eternal separation from God. Go back to the book of Genesis in chapter 3, after Adam and Eve fell there in the garden, sinned against God, and the Lord began to pronounce the collateral damage of their sin, that death would pass to all people. But right there in Genesis chapter 3, verse 15, we have the first mention of the virgin birth, the first mention of the gospel. Genesis 3:15, it's called the proto-evangelium, and it simply means this. God said that the seed of the woman was going to crush the head of the serpent. It's talking about a virgin birth. The woman doesn't carry the seed. It was a reference to one who would come and would eventually crush Satan. And from that moment on in the Garden of Eden, throughout the Bible, all the way even to the book of Revelation, we find the devil opposing the work of God to save people from their sins, standing over the woman, wanting to destroy the child. Think about it. Think about it. Genesis chapter 3, you remember, and on, that Cain and Abel, two brothers that came from Adam and Eve. Abel was to be the blessed one, the righteous son. But the Lord protected Abel for a period of time until Cain was, I believe, motivated by Satan to destroy Abel in order to get rid of the Messiah that would eventually come. So what happened? Adam and Eve had another son whose name was Seth, and the line leading to the Messiah continued. But then later on in the Bible, Satan caused an evil climactic moment upon the earth during the days of Noah that forced the Lord to destroy the earth with a worldwide flood. And again, almost destroyed the line that would lead to the Messiah, and they were there on a boat, just a few families. And from that line would come the Messiah. But then again, Satan was behind the strife between Esau and Jacob. Jacob had the blessing upon him. From Jacob would eventually come the Messiah. And so Esau sought to destroy Jacob, but God preserved him. Then we find in the book of Exodus that Satan, no doubt, was behind the plan of Pharaoh to destroy all the Hebrew male boys before one could continue the line of that would lead to the Messiah. And then you come to the point where King Saul tried to kill David on multiple occasions because from David would come the line of the Messiah, but God preserved him. And then you come to the book of Esther and you find Haman being raised up, not just to destroy Esther and Mordecai, but to wipe out the entire Jewish nation. And God thwarted his plans and he was hung on his own gallows. Oh, but then you come to 2 Chronicles chapter 21 and 22, where the entire royal seed of Israel that would lead to the Messiah was completely wiped out except for one descendant whose name was Joash, and he was hidden in the temple for 6 years. And in that child, they all the messianic hopes. Satan sought to destroy it, and he was preserved, and the line continued. Oh, but then after Jesus was born, the gospel records that King Herod sought to destroy all of the male children, hoping to wipe out the Messiah that would come. But again, Jesus was preserved. And then finally, in Luke chapter 4, Matthew chapter 4, Satan himself tried to destroy Jesus with temptation to throw himself off the pinnacle of the temple. But Jesus overcame the devil through the power of the word of God. And then at the cross, Satan assumed he had finally won, that the plan of God had failed because Jesus was dead. Oh, but the third day, Jesus Christ rose from the dead and conquered the devil. You can see throughout Scripture, every attempt of the enemy has failed. And throughout history to the present time, he still sets his sights on the woman, the nation of Israel. Anti-Semitism is from the pit of hell to destroy any remnant of the kingdom of God to come. If there's no Israel remaining, then there could be no future fulfillment of the promises that the Messiah had made, the everlasting covenant. And so he seeks to destroy Israel. But now we know that regardless of the devil's attacks, Jesus will be victorious and preserve his people and keep his promises and fulfill biblical prophecy. That's what we know for sure. One final note before we continue on, and that is, think about the dragon. It says he sought to devour the child. Notice when it was about to be born. At the most vulnerable state, right when it was to be born, he was there to come in and crush it and destroy it. And you know something? That's exactly what the devil does in people's lives today. I've seen it over and over again. People who have thought about coming to Christ, people who have stepped forward to come to Christ, and right when they're about to be born again, the devil comes in, tries to draw them back, take them back to the old life, tempt them to go back to what they used to be. And I've seen people come forward and walk away. I've seen other people come forward and then go forward. Which one are you going to be? We've seen it over and over. He comes in at the vulnerable moment and seeks to attack. But the third character mentioned here is the male child. It says in verse 5, she bore a male child who was to rule all nations with a rod of iron, and her child was caught up to God and his throne. We move from the past where Satan was thrown to the earth and he sought to devour the child. But now we see Jesus being born. He's the only one who could rule the nations with a rod of iron. The Bible says one day he will. But then it says he ascended. This talks about his ascension back to his throne. This child mentioned here can be none other than Jesus. He alone will rule the nations with a rod of iron. Satan did his best to defeat Christ on the cross, but he rose again, accomplished his mission, and ascended back to his throne in heaven, where the Bible says he ever lives to make intercession for us, even right now. And he's preparing a place for us in heaven, the Bible says. John sees the past, but he also sees the future conflict with Satan and the nation of Israel during the tribulation period. Verse 6, it says, the woman, speaking of Israel, fled into the wilderness. John is now catapulted into the tribulation period. This is coming during the great tribulation period. The last 3.5 years of the 7 years, John sees what's going to happen to Israel. The woman fled into the wilderness where she has a place prepared by God that they should feed her there 1,260 days. In Revelation 12:5, it describes the ascension of Jesus. And Revelation 12:6 describes the yet-to-occur events of what is called the 70th week of Daniel, the last 7 years of human history. Following the rapture of the church, folks, there is a 7-year tribulation period that will come upon the earth. And the Antichrist will rise to power with an explanation and a plan for this fallen world. And he will establish a 7-year peace agreement with the nation of Israel and help them to rebuild their temple. But then, in the midst of it, he will issue a mark that every person will be forced to take, or they will not be able to buy or sell. If they don't take the mark, they will be put to death. But then 3.5 years into that 7-year agreement, the Antichrist will go into the new rebuilt temple, demand to be worshipped as God. Daniel called it the abomination, which brings about desolation. Jesus referred to it as well in his Olivet Discourse in Matthew chapter 24. And Jesus said, when you see this, when you see the abomination that brings about desolation in the midst of the great tribulation period, at that moment, the Jewish people are to flee because the Antichrist is going to turn all of his attention against Israel to seek to wipe them out. And yet here it says that the remnant will be preserved for 1,260 days, which is 3.5 years, the last 3.5 years of the tribulation period. When the Antichrist breaks his covenant, he seeks to destroy the nation of Israel, and they flee into the wilderness, and God will provide for them and protect them. Some people even believe, based upon prophetic scripture, that they go to the rock city of Petra, a place in the wilderness, for a time, just south there of the Dead Sea. But as you move into verse 7, we're almost through, we get a rare behind-the-scenes look at the spiritual battle that's taking place right now, even as we speak. And we also see a decisive blow to the devil and his angels midway through the great tribulation. Notice this. It says, and war breaks out in heaven. And Michael and his angels fought with the dragon. And the dragon and his angels fought, but they did not prevail, nor was a place found for them in heaven any longer. So the great dragon was cast out, the serpent of old, called the devil and Satan, who deceives the whole world. He was cast to the earth, and his angels were cast out with him. Notice where this battle takes place. It says in the heavenly realm, in heaven, in the heavenly realm. In some way, Satan had access to the heavenly realm until the final judgment.
1: 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Thanks for being with us. 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
2: It's a very small-minded person that holds on to everything that someone has said and treats someone like a mortal enemy now because they've heard that they said something unkind about them. How do you know they weren't kind of pressured into the situation by some other friend who was pulling it out of them and they felt intimidated? How do you know they weren't just in a bad mood that day? How do you know that maybe something that you did that did offend them that they haven't been able to talk to you about because you haven't listened, you're too defensive? Was it wrong for them to do it? Yes, it was wrong, and sin happens. You see, a wise person learns how to not take things to heart so much.
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1: This is the daily radio ministry of Pastor Sandy Adams of Calvary Chapel Stone Mountain in Atlanta, Georgia. Pastor Sandy is currently teaching through the book of 1 John. Now, here's Pastor Sandy in 1 John chapter 3 as he continues his study, How to Be a Better Lover.
2: It's been said, love never asks how much must I do, but how much may I do. Love has to be willing. Second, true love is also unselfish. Verse 16 says that Jesus laid down his life, and love is always laying it down, not picking it up. It's giving, not just receiving. It's been said, love begins when one person believes another person's needs are as important as his own. Love not only lays down its life, but it lays down its rights and its comforts and its time and its energy for the other person. Have you ever spent serious time in an ICU waiting room at the hospital? I mean serious time, a number of days or maybe a week. Though it's usually under sad circumstances, the ICU waiting room is a marvelous exception to human nature. There you'll hear comments like, man, I hope your husband makes it. Or we're praying that your son walks again. Or I'd give anything to swap places with that little girl. No one worries about themselves in the ICU. They care about the patients and they care about each other. No one is rude. Everyone thinks of the other person. In the intensive care waiting room, racial and class distinctions melt away. A person is a father first, a black man or a white man second. The roofer loves his wife as much as the college professor loves his wife. Everyone who waits in that room is pulling for everyone else. Folks waiting in the ICU waiting room are on the same team. And my prayer for our church is that we develop that same sense of community, that same compassion, the same caring as you find in the ICU waiting room. A little more joy, of course, but the same sort of caring and mercy. For in reality, all of life is a waiting room. We're all waiting on Jesus to return, and we're pulling for each other to make it. The sick and the injured and the hurting among us, we're pulling for them to make it. Love cares about other people. Real love is unselfish love. And then third, real love is also sacrificial. You know, we often say God's grace is free, but it's not cheap. Love cost Jesus his life. The cross reveals that love is expensive. Once there was a daughter, she came to her grandma for advice. Seems the girl's boyfriend was so determined to make a good impression that he kept buying her expensive gifts, expensive presents. She knew that the boy drew a modest salary, and so the girl was concerned that he was spending money beyond his means. And so she came to Grandma. She said, what can I do to stop Jimmy from spending so much money on me? Without any hesitation, Grandma replied, marry him. You know, it's sad that after marriage, sometimes both spouses, the husband and the wife, tend to stop making sacrifices for each other. But sacrifice is what love is all about. Reminds me of the story about King David. One day, in a moment of just whimsical reflection, you know, he sighed. He said, oh, that someone would give me a drink of water from the well of Bethlehem. Bethlehem was David's hometown, and apparently he was homesick a bit, and he remembered that well that pumped clear and clean and cold water. Well, at the time, Bethlehem was occupied by the hated Philistines. David and his men were camping miles away, and there was plenty of water in David's camp. It wasn't a serious request. He was just daydreaming about the past, about that well. But there were three of his men who overheard David's words. In hoping to show their leader their love for him, they traveled to Bethlehem. They risked their lives. They slipped behind the enemy guards. They drew out water from the well, and they brought it back to David to take a drink. David was so stunned. He was so humbled. He poured it out on the ground. He felt unworthy to be shown such sacrificial love. See, realize true love operates on a strange logic. It buys gifts it can't afford. It puts out effort even when it's tired. It takes the call even when it's inconvenient. Genuine love risks danger and spares no expense. Real love is willing to make a sacrifice. Sincere love is extravagant and costly. It's a sacrificial love. And then fourth, true love is unconditional. Romans 5 verse 8 tells us, but God demonstrated his own love toward us in that while we were still sinners, Christ died for us. Hey, Jesus went to the cross long before you and I even decided to give him the time of day. Jesus made the first move. Love always takes the initiative. It doesn't wait on the other person to love first. Real love is unconditional. Robertson McQuilkin was the president of Columbia Bible College when his wife Muriel was diagnosed with Alzheimer's. But when the disease progressed, he resigned his prestigious post to stay home and to care for his wife. It was an extraordinary example of love. He once commented, love is said to evaporate if the relationship is not mutual, if it's not physical, if the other person doesn't communicate, or if one party doesn't carry his or her share of the load. When I hear the litany of essentials for a happy marriage, I count off what my beloved can no longer contribute. And then I contemplate how truly mysterious my love for her is. You see, McQuilkin's love for his wife was unconditional. Real love always is. It's love with no strings attached. Realize this is what love is. It's voluntary. It's unselfish. It's sacrificial. And it's unconditional. Is your life, hey, is our church marked by this kind of love? But notice too how love thinks. Read the last half of verse 16. It says, and we also ought to lay down our lives for the brethren. Since Jesus laid down his life for me, then I show my love for him by laying down my life for other people. A Christian's love is tied to the cross. See, at the cross, this is where love starts. I love you because Jesus first loved me. And the more I receive of his love for me, the more love I have to give to you. This is how love thinks. You know, usually a shadow casts a darkness. It blocks out the light. But there is a shadow that illuminates. It's the shadow of the cross. For in the shadow of Jesus' sacrifice, light pours in. The issues of my life become crystal clear. Hey, when I look at the cross, I see myself. I recognize the depth of my corruption, that my sin warranted such a hideous punishment. But I also calculate the value I've obtained. For if such a heavy price was paid for me, for my redemption, then I must be loved and wanted. At the cross, I can feel the love of God. See, love thinks in light of the cross. Call it cross think. If Jesus can go to the cross for me, then I can toss the ball around with the kids after work, even though I've come home completely exhausted. Hey, if Jesus went to the cross, I can cook a pan of lasagna to take to a needy family in the church. If Jesus bore the cross, then I can sacrifice a little of my spending money to help a person who's lost their job. If Jesus hung on the cross, then I can go out of my way to spend time with a teenager that nobody seems to care about. Hey, when you think of the cross, all things become possible. If Jesus went to the cross, you can even vacuum the carpets for your wives, fellas. You can. I suppose I can too. This is how you should think. You should think cross think. Love cross thinks. But verses 17 and 18 tell us what love does. Whoever has this world's goods and sees his brother in need and shuts up his heart from him, how does the love of God abide in him? My little children, let us not love in word or in tongue, but in deed and in truth. Love does three things. It sees needs, it feels needs, and it meets needs. First, love sees needs. Real love has eyes. Notice John tells us, whoever has this world's goods and sees his brother in need. Selfishness has a mouth. It likes to eat. Envy has an ear. It tunes into the latest gossip. Pride has a nose. It stays stuck in the air all the time. But love has a set of eyes that enables it to see the needs around us. Love is always on the lookout. And this was Jesus. One of the amazing qualities of our Lord was the uncanny ability he possessed to pick needy people out of the crowd. He saw Zacchaeus way up in that sycamore tree, and he called him down. Jesus ate dinner at Zacchaeus' house that night, and the man was saved. John 9, verse 1 tells us, as Jesus passed by, he saw a man who was blind from birth. Folks walked by this beggar every day, several times a day, but they never saw him. Everyone looked right at him, but no one ever saw him. Jesus never passed anywhere that he wasn't looking for needs to meet. Jesus saw this blind man. He saw him. He saw his need. He saw his faith. He later restored his vision. It proves that love has eyes. Love sees what other people miss. How many blind men and women have we passed by? Don't you possess the light of God's word? Yet I wonder how many sinners like Zacchaeus have we left up in a tree or out on a limb because we passed by without even knowing that they were close by. Genuine love opens the eyes of the needs of the people around us. So many people today are in desperate situations, morally and mentally and spiritually and emotionally and relationally. You know, our world today is truly lost. And never before is it more appropriate to use that term lost to describe people without Jesus than it is today. I mean, people are literally lost. I mean, we've lost our moorings. We've lost our anchors. We've lost our morality, from the value of unborn life to gender identities to sexuality to healthy family structures to our very purpose for living. People today are confused. They literally are lost. There's a whole generation today in crisis. And yet, how many hurting people have we, followers of Jesus, let slip through the cracks or left up a tree? One Sunday, an envelope was dropped in the offering box. I don't know if it was that one or this one, but it was one of those two offering boxes in our sanctuary. There was no name on it, but on the flap of the back of the envelope were written these words, "Pray for me. I desperately want to end my life. I'm so unhappy. Thank you." I didn't see it until after everyone had left that day. The guys came in and brought it to me and they showed it to me. But it grieves me to think that that morning I may have passed by that person and failed to see them and failed to see their need. It's scary that we can be oblivious to such desperate needs and not see them. It's love that opens our eyes and makes us see. And here's what's even scarier. This can happen under our own roof. What about the needs in our own home, in the life of our spouse, in the heart and mind of our kids? While passing in and out of our own house, we can become blind to the needs within our own families. It's amazing. I have no problem discerning when the grass needs to be mowed. And I can usually tell when the garbage needs to be taken out, although sometimes Kathy needs to help me with that. But why am I so slow in recognizing when my wife and kids are suffering emotionally or when they're on the edge spiritually? God wants us to live with our eyes wide open. Love sees needs. And what else does love do? Love feels needs. Love doesn't just simply meet needs in a cold, calculated, assembly line fashion. No, love is tender. Several years ago when the earthquake hit Haiti, I recall watching on the news the planes and the helicopters. They were ferrying in the pallets of supplies to the Haitian victims, and they were airdropping them. They were dropping the pallets in an open zone, and needy people were rushing in, and they were starting to pick off the supplies that they needed. And I was glad to see these people getting the basics that they so desperately needed. But as I watched this, I realized that something was missing. We were putting food in people's mouths, but their suffering was so much greater. They needed compassion and empathy along with that food. They needed not just food for their stomach, but healing for their heart. Not just clothes for their body, but warmth for their soul. Love feels needs. Look again at verse 17. Whoever has this world's goods and sees his brother in need and shuts up his heart from him, how does the love of God abide in him? Implied is that God's love prohibits a shut heart. God's love keeps pushing that door open, always keeping that heart open. As long as the love of God abides in me, it keeps prying my heart open. I'll not only see the needs around me, but I'll stay empathetic to those needs. Now understand, I may not always be able to meet a need. At times, the reason might be unknown to me. God may lead me not to meet certain people's needs.

turn a cold shoulder, or when I stonewall a legitimate need, if I ever stop caring for the hurting person, I stop feeling altogether. And if I stop feeling, I stop seeing. And if I stop seeing, then I end up trudging through life like the throngs of other folks who live their lives with their heads down and their eyes closed, and even worse, their hearts hard, caring only about three people, me, myself, and I. I don't want to end up an embittered, old, cold man. Love feels needs. I ran across a statement that to me speaks volumes. It's about true friendship. Someone said, from now on, there will be such an oneness between us that when one weeps, the other will taste salt. Real love tastes the salt of the person who weeps. Once a mentally impaired child was playing with some bottles that were stacked on the pharmacy shelf. Well, the store manager saw him, rushed over, rebuked him. Young man, put those bottles back in their place. The little boy was unmoved. He continued to play with the bottles. Well, about that time, his big sister appeared and surmised the situation. She walked up to her autistic brother and she whispered in his ear. Immediately, he put the bottles back in place. And then she turned to the manager and she said, my brother doesn't understand when you talk to him in a mean way. I just love it into him. True love never ignores the truth, but neither does it beat a person over the head with it. Real love loves it into them. It feels. It empathizes. It genuinely cares. And finally, love meets needs. It sees needs. It feels needs, and then it meets needs. John says it so well in verse 18. My little children, let us not love in word or in deed. I'm sorry, in word or in tongue, but in deed and in truth. Real love isn't content to just talk about what it'll do. It just does. Love is always ready to roll up its shirt sleeves and jump into action. Real love has a get-her-done mentality. Love always comes with elbow grease and giddy-up. John says, whoever has this world's goods and sees his brother in need and shuts up his heart from him, how does the love of God abide in him? If I got the goods and you got a need, then love's impulse will be for me to meet that need. I want to do something. Now again, there are times when I'm ready to give, but God might shut my wallet. Or he might shut down the opportunity for some reason. You know, there are times when I've gone to give and God said no to my impulse. Sometimes our attempts to help another person can make matters worse for them. This is why we need wisdom. God might say no, but there should never be a time when I say no and shut my heart to the need at hand. Listen, if I've got the goods and you got the need, then God wants me to want to meet that need. Once there was an exhausted dad. He came home on a Friday, collapsed in the lazy boy, just grabbed the newspaper. Man, he just wanted to unwind and relax. Not for long, just for a couple of seconds. Please, just give me just a few seconds. When all of a sudden up walked his son. The little guy stood there and looked at his dad. Finally said, Daddy, I love you. Well, from behind his newspaper, his father muttered, yeah, I love you too, son. Just a few seconds. Well, the little guy, he just stood there looking at his dad behind a newspaper. Finally said, Daddy, I love you. This time the daddy reached around the newspaper, patted his son on the head. I love you too, son. Finally, the little boy took a few steps back, got a running start, and then just dove right into the father's lap, crushed his newspaper, knocked him out of his chair. Well, after regaining his balance, after getting comfortable in his chair again, his dad said, son, why in the world did you do that? The little boy replied, Dad, I love you so much, I just had to do something about it. And this is real love. When love sees a need, it has to do something. Love meets needs. And realize what I mean when I say love meets needs. Love doesn't just do what is convenient or easy for me. Love doesn't work loved ones into my

0: schedule. It works my schedule around the folks I love. Real love doesn't seek to love in a way that I prefer to love. It seeks to love in a way that the other person needs or wants to be loved. It does me no good to feed a man that needs shelter or to find shelter for a man who needs food. Love is felt strongest when it targets a need. Some men like working around the house. And you think by doing so, you're telling your wife that you love her. Well, maybe you are. But then again, maybe you're not. Instead of a trip to Home Depot, perhaps your wife would prefer something from the florist. She wants to know you treasure her, not just the house. And ladies, you can purchase your husband a whole greenhouse full of flowers. But speaking on behalf of most of the husbands here today, there are a lot better ways for you to show us that you love us than just buy us flowers. Maybe you can buy some Braves tickets or something. I don't know. Sometimes we try to show love, but the other person doesn't perceive it because we misapply our efforts. Our sacrifice goes wasted. Your act of love is irrelevant if it doesn't scratch the itch of the person you love. Real love expresses itself according to the other person's needs, not just my own convenience. There used to be a Christian song that got a lot of airplay on the radio. It contained the line, "If you want to lead me to Jesus, you better find another way. Your life is speaking so loud, I can't hear a word that you say." Wow, I hope no one ever says that about me. That my actions are betraying my words. What a sad indictment that would be in our lives. It's so easy for us to talk about love. All the while, there's a harshness in our voice. There's a judgmental look on our face. There's a mean pounding in our step. Jesus loves us, but are we trying to love one another? Stanley Mooneyham writes, "Love talked about is easily turned aside, but love demonstrated is irresistible." What our world needs most today is love, but not in word or in tongue, in deed and in truth. Our loveless world needs to see love in action. Let's start to cross-think. Look to Jesus. If he laid down his life for me, then I can lay down my life for others. Then let's see needs and feel needs and meet needs. You can have a better life by being a better lover.
1: The Apostle John lived life alongside Jesus as his friend and disciple. Who better to teach about Jesus' resurrection and the gift of salvation that's available to everyone than John, who was as close as a brother? He wanted to encourage believers to be steadfast in their convictions, but to do so in love. Hold fast to the truth and pursue God's path for your life. One simple way to do that is to visit our website and utilize all the resources there. 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We meet together at 9:15 and 11:15 a.m. And if you're not local, we believe it's essential to find a church near you where you can get plugged in with other believers. Fellowship is key to navigating this life and growing deeper in your faith. No man is an island. So now we'd like to share our phone number for you to reach out with prayer requests or anything else that's on your mind. 770-736-2828. Again, that's 770-736-2828. Thanks so much for being with us as we learn through the Bible together. We believe every word of Scripture is breathed by the Holy Spirit and is powerful and effective. It transforms lives. So please join us again soon on the next edition of Sandy Adams Radio.

Hey, this is Pastor Dave with Agents for Christ, and you're listening to Evangelism Minute. We all know Jesus gave us a command to tell the world about what he has done for them, the good news of the gospel. But even though it is a command, we should look at it as a privilege. You know, a religious attitude says I have to, but grace says I get to. Paul said in Ephesians 3 verse 7, by God's grace and mighty power, I have been given the privilege of serving him by spreading the good news. Why did Paul consider this a privilege? It was the grace he had been given. Before Paul met Jesus, he was a Christian killer. But the Lord met him on the road to Damascus and forgave him and transformed his life. You know, God did the same for me. My life was completely transformed when I met Jesus and he forgave all my sin. Now, it is a privilege to let people know he can do the same thing for them. For more information, go to GotTracks.com and remember, be bold, share your faith.

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0: If you ever scroll through the news headlines and think, what in the world's going on? Well, take heart, you're not alone. Welcome to Through the Bible. As we open God's Word this time, Dr. J. Vernon McGee reminds us of something deeply comforting. Even John the Baptist, after seeing Jesus face to face, had moments of confusion about how God's plan was unfolding. And that's good news for us, isn't it? God isn't rattled by our questions. He isn't frustrated by our doubts. Instead, He meets us right where we are and leads us forward. I'm your host, Steve Schwetz, and I'm so glad you're here. Why don't you climb aboard the Bible bus and find your seat and open your Bible to Matthew chapter 10. And while you do that, let's listen to what God's doing in the lives of our fellow passengers around the world. Pamela writes, "Thank you for offering everyone a seat on the Bible bus. A member from my local church in Estacada, Oregon, would always promote the Bible bus in her encounters with everyone. She was a very loving deaconess who took her duty of spreading the seed seriously. I started listening on the app 2 Julys ago. It greatly strengthened my faith and my daily activities, showing my devotion to God. On Thursday, July 24th, 2025, I accepted Jesus as my Savior and invited Him into my heart to guide me through life in my temporary home on earth. Thank you for this teaching that shines His light and plan for salvation." Well, Pamela, welcome to the family of God. We're all rejoicing with you. And then next we hear from Ruth, who shares this. "Been listening to Dr. McGee's teaching for 40 plus years. These messages have helped me up through many storms, and they are timeless lessons for application in ministry and life. God bless everyone who keeps this ministry going." Wow, Ruth, 40 years. That's quite an accomplishment. Thank you for that beautiful testimony of God's faithfulness through every season. And then listen to this email from a listener who hops aboard the Bible bus in Romania. It's a sentiment that I think many of us can relate to. "Listening to Dr. J. Vernon McGee explain how to leave our anxieties in God's hands, I realized this is a step that I must take as well. I am praying that God helps me understand how to apply this practically within the context of my daily life and challenges." Isn't that honest? That's where the Word meets real life, isn't it? And let me ask, what about you? What's it about God's Word that keeps bringing you back? What's He been teaching you lately? Well, we'd really love to hear your story. You can send us a note right from our app or email us at BibleBus@ttb.org or write to Box 7100, Pasadena, California, 91109. In Canada, Box 25325, London, Ontario, N6C, 6B1. And you can even leave us a voicemail at 1-800-65-BIBLE. Your story may be just the encouragement someone else needs to hear, so do that today. Let's pray. Heavenly Father, thank You for saving, for strengthening, and for sustaining Your people all around the world. Would You teach us how to trust You with our anxieties, and then show us how to live out what we learn? Shape us, Lord, through Your truth, and draw us closer to Your Son. In Jesus' name we pray. Amen. Here's Dr. J. Vernon McGee with our study of Matthew 10 on Through the Bible.
1: Our study today brings us here to this 9th verse of the 10th chapter of Matthew. You follow along with us. Now, this chapter, I should say again, is our Lord having enunciated the ethic, having demonstrated that He has the dynamic by the miracles He performs. Now He commissions His apostles. They were disciples before. They're now His 12 apostles, and He sends them to the nation Israel, and they are to preach the gospel of the kingdom. Now they have the same credentials that He has. That is, they are told to heal the sick, cleanse the lepers, raise the dead, cast out demons. Freely you've received, freely give. I have not heard any that use verse 8. I never hear them use the next verse. And it all goes together. It's in one package. Listen to this. "Provide neither gold nor silver nor brass in your purses." Now, I suggested some time ago to a faith healer that he go to the hospital. That's where they really needed him. But it's very interesting to me. It has to be in a place where they take an offering. And yet our Lord, at this time, He told His own, "Provide neither gold nor silver nor brass in your purses." Somebody says, "Well, McGee, you mentioned the fact that your radio program has to have support." Yes, and I don't use the other either, by the way. But also, I think we need to put this in its correct context. There came a day This was temporary during his three-year ministry. There came a day when he said at the end of his ministry, and Luke records it over in the 22nd chapter, verse 35, and listen to this. He said unto them, when I sent you without purse and scrip and shoes, lacked ye anything? And they said, nothing. Then said he unto them, but now, he that hath a purse, let him take it, and likewise his scrip. And he that hath no sword, let him sell his garment and buy one. And the apostle says, the servant is worthy of his hire. I believe that. So that my only suggestion is that if you are going to take one of these verses, be sure and take the other verse to go with it. And I do not mean to be rough or rugged, because one of the finest Pentecostal theologians is here in Southern California, and he and I are very good friends. And some of you may be surprised. We have lunch together and discuss these things. We are lots closer together than a great many people think we are. I just mark this down as something for us to pay attention to, you see, and interpret it in the right context. This was temporary. It was for that day. Now he says in verse 11, and into whatsoever city or town you shall enter, inquire who in it is worthy, and there abide till you go thence. And that certainly is not for today. The best place to go is to a motel, and not worry people today in the day when people are busy. Some folks still have a prophet's chamber, and I know where many of them are in this country, and they're delightful places. But in this day when people are so busy, when you go through the country, I found out the best thing to do, instead of going into a town and saying, now who's worthy in this town, who's your outstanding Christian, then go over and knock on his door and say, well, look, I'm here. Well, I don't think our Lord would say that this is the way to do it today. He is talking to these men under those local circumstances for a three-year period, and I trust that we can interpret this in that type of a context. Now he says, when ye come into a house, salute it. And if the house be worthy, let your peace come upon it. But if it be not worthy, let your peace return to you. Now, he's not talking about the physical house, the people that are there. Verse 14, and whosoever shall not receive you nor hear your words when you depart out of that house or city, shake off the dust of your feet. Now, that is not quite our commission today. And I don't think this is quite the attitude of modern missionaries. And certainly when we go out to other places to hold meetings, I've never gone outside of a town and shaken the dust off my feet. Now, I won't say that I haven't felt like it in some places, but I've never done that. And I felt this was given to these men for that particular time. He says now in verse 15, verily I say unto you, it shall be more tolerable for the land of Sodom and Gomorrah in the day of judgment than for that city. And next chapter, we're going to find out what really happened to some of those cities. Now we come to verse 16, and he says, behold, I send you forth as sheep in the midst of wolves. Be ye therefore wise as serpents, harmless as doves. Now, having spoken into the local situation, he gives them certain great principles by which they are to go as his witnesses. These principles are good for time and for eternity, and they certainly are good for today. And the child of God today should be wise as a serpent, but harmless as a dove. And it's dangerous to be one and not the other. I've met some that are wise as a serpent. They're clever, but they're not harmless as doves. They take you, if I may use a common expression. Then there are others that are quite gullible. They're harmless as doves, but they're not wise as serpents. A serpent is dangerous, and a dove is in danger, so that you need to combine both. He says, but beware of men, for they will deliver you up to the councils, and they'll scourge you in their synagogues. Now, I've never been scourged in a synagogue, but I have in some of our good churches. Verse 18, and ye shall be brought before governors and kings for my sake, for a testimony against them and the Gentiles. Now, that was to be in that day and those 3 years. And it certainly happened to those that were his. And it has happened at times to those in the church. Now he says, but when they deliver you up, take no thought how or what ye shall speak, for it shall be given you in that same hour what ye shall speak. For it's not ye that speak, but the Spirit of your Father which speaketh in you. Now, I believe that in that day, when those men had no opportunity to prepare at all, when they were arrested and brought up, why, that was the thing that they attempted to do. They just made no preparation. Now, should that apply today? And the fact of the matter is, there are a great many people that don't think you ought to prepare a message. I was in seminary with a fellow. He was a little odd in more ways than one. And one of the things, he got up to preach without any preparation. A friend of mine in the seminary, he and I decided one night to go and hear him preach. And friends, I want to tell you, you can sure tell he hadn't prepared. On the way back, this friend of mine, who had even more nerve than I got, he said to him, said, did you prepare that message tonight? And he said, of course I didn't. Well, he said, how did you do? Well, he said, the Spirit of God gave it to me. My friend said to him, says, I don't think you ought to blame that message on the Spirit of God. I think today we should prepare. Another friend of mine was in Temple, Texas, years ago when the trains were running, and he had to change trains there on a Sunday morning, catch another one. He noticed a man there that had a long frock-tail coat, and he had one too, and he was walking up and down with his notes because he's to preach that Sunday morning. And this man came over to him and said to him, are you a preacher? He said, yes. And then my friend said to him, are you a preacher? He said, yes. And said to him, said, what are you doing there? And well, he said, I'm going over my notes for my sermon this morning. And this man said, do you mean to tell me that you prepare your sermon? He said, yes. He said, don't you? He said, no. Says, I just get up and let the Spirit of God speak through me. Well, he says, suppose when you get up immediately that the Spirit of God doesn't give you the message. What do you do then? Oh, he says, I just mess around till he does. And friends, that's good. There are a whole lot of them that just mess around today. Now, this is no excuse for a man not studying today. And it has been misinterpreted by a great many folk. But if we put this back in the local situation, we'll have no problem with it at all. Now he says here in verse 21, and the brother shall deliver up the brother to death, and the father the child, and the children shall rise up against their parents and cause them to be put to death. The coming of Christ into the world, friends, let's face it, it didn't bring unity. It divided man. The preaching of the cross is to them that perish foolishness, but unto us that are saved, it's the power of God. It's divided mankind. It divides a family. When one accepts Christ and the other doesn't, you have a division there. Verse 22, and ye shall be hated of all men for my name's sake, but he that endureth to the end shall be saved. Now, I'll deal with this verse, for it's given again in Matthew 24:13. And in both occasions, here it was for a 3-year period, and Matthew 24, it's for the great tribulation period. It couldn't be over 7 years. And what he means here, he'll be able to keep them during that period. I'll deal with it when we get to Matthew 24. Now, but when they persecute you in this city, flee ye into another. For verily I say unto you, ye shall not have gone over the cities of Israel, not the cities of the world, but the cities of Israel, till the Son of Man be come. Now, what does he mean by that? Until he is manifested before the nation. It's difficult for us today to conceive of the fact that our Lord covered that nation, and there was a real division in it concerning him. He could ask the question, whom do men say that I, the Son of Man, am? And believe me, everybody had his opinion about him. And today, I still think he's the most controversial person that's ever been in the world. Now, he comes back to the disciple here in verse 24 and gives him general instructions. And again, here are great principles which you and I can certainly apply, but the direct interpretation were to those men. Now notice this, the disciple is not above his master, nor the servant above his Lord. We need to keep in mind we are merely representing the Lord Jesus Christ, and he must come first, or else we're in trouble. Verse 25, and I mean, by the way, in trouble with him. It is enough for the disciple that he be as his master, and the servant as his Lord. If they've called the master of the house Beelzebub, how much more shall they call them of his household? And you don't worry about what they say about you if you're being faithful to him, because they didn't say nice things about him. Verse 26, fear them not, therefore, for there's nothing covered that shall not be revealed, and hid that shall not be known. Friend, your life is going to be turned wrong side out someday, and mine too, every individual, lost and saved for that matter, and we better have the inside of it looking as well as the outside. Now, verse 27, what I tell you in darkness, that speak ye in light, and what ye hear in the ear, that preach ye upon the housetops. And you know, I always think of radio as being the best way to preach from the housetops. You remember? They used to put aerials up there. Many of you folk have an aerial out, especially if you have difficulty getting a certain station. You put the aerial up there on the housetop. Well, this is the way we preach from the housetop today. I think it's a good way. Verse 28, and fear not them which kill the body, but are not able to kill the soul, but rather fear him which is able to destroy both soul and body in hell. In other words, fear God. Someone asked Cromwell why he was such a brave man. He said, I've learned that when you fear God, you do not have any man to fear. That's what our Lord is saying here. Verse 29, are not two sparrows sold for a farthing, and one of them shall not fall on the ground without your Father. Isn't that marvelous? He takes care of those little sparrows. You ever watch one of those little old sparrows back east? I was in a hotel in downtown area, and I bet there were 1,000 little old sparrows out there around the fountain. And I thought, my, there's not a one of them he doesn't know about. It's marvelous, isn't it? But not only that, verse 30, but the very hairs of your head are all numbered. Now, God loves you. The Lord Jesus loves you more than your mother ever loved you. She never counted your hair, did she? He has. He knows the number. Fear ye not, therefore, ye are of more value than many sparrows. Just think of that. If he thinks that of a sparrow, you would never get lost, friends, from him. That is, you can be lost, but you never get to the place where he doesn't know where you are. Verse 32, whosoever therefore shall confess me before men, him will I confess also before my Father which is in heaven. I don't want to deny him. I don't want to make a fool of myself, because I think that we need to use wisdom, wise as a serpent. But I tell you, we don't want to ever deny him. Verse 33, but whosoever shall deny me before men, him will I also deny before my Father which is in heaven. Think not that I am come to send peace on earth. I came not to send peace, but a sword. I wish that little verse could get into the United Nations today and into some liberal preacher's thinking. He didn't come to bring peace this time. Sin's still in the world. And long as it's here, God says, there's no peace, saith my God, to the wicked. Now he says, for I'm come to set a man at variance against his father, the daughter against a mother, daughter-in-law against her mother-in-law, and a man's foes shall be they of his own household. How true that's been, even now, for 1900 years. It was true then. It's true today. Verse 37, he that loveth father or mother more than me is not worthy of me, and he that loveth son or daughter more than me is not worthy of me. Unless you have really committed your life to him, paid a price. I wouldn't talk much about my commitment to Christ. I hear a great deal about a commitment to Christ today. I soft-pedal that because I find that Simon Peter and myself never been too good at this type of thing. But thank God he's faithful. That's the wonder of it all. And verse 38, he that taketh not his cross and followeth after me, he's not worthy of me. I wish I could have heard him use that expression, not worthy of me. Many of us are not, but thank God he'll not throw us overboard, but it means that he's not going to use us unless we're really committed to him. He that findeth his life shall lose it. He that loseth his life for my sake shall find it. That's one of the many paradoxes that to follow the Lord Jesus, it'll bring right into reality. Verse 40, He that receiveth you receiveth me. He that receiveth me receiveth him that sent me. He that receiveth a prophet in the name of a prophet shall receive a prophet's reward. He that receiveth a righteous man in the name of a righteous man shall receive a righteous man's reward. But whosoever shall give to drink unto one of these little ones a cup of cold water only in the name of a disciple, verily I say unto you, he shall in no wise lose his reward. Now you don't do this for salvation. You do this for a reward, you see. That is the important thing. He's talking to those that are his own. Now the movement continues. When we come to chapter 11, what is going to be the reception of his message? Now, you see, he enunciated the ethic, he performed the miracles, he sent his disciples out, and they covered all the cities of Israel. They went down the byways and highways of that day. What was the reception? Well, let me write over chapter 11 what it was. Rejection. Rejection. And this chapter marks a turning point in the ministry of the Lord Jesus. After he sent forth the disciples to present his claims, what's the reaction and reception? Rejection. That's it. And we find as we begin here that even John the Baptist was a little disturbed. Let's get our foot in the door of this chapter. Came to pass when Jesus had made an end of commanding his 12 disciples, he departed thence to teach and to preach in their cities. Now, having sent them out, he went out. That's important to see. We need to get the word out today. We need to help others get the word out. Now, verse 2. Now, when John had heard in the prison the works of Christ, he sent two of his disciples. Now, apparently, John's been in prison a little while because way back in the fourth chapter, we were told then that he was put in prison. And John now has heard about Jesus, and his disciples have been watching him and reporting to John. And John is expecting any day for the prison door to open and Jesus to deliver him because he thinks he's coming immediately to the throne. And he said unto him, sent his disciples now, two of them, they came and said, art thou he that should come, or do we look for another? John was puzzled. Frankly, I think this question's a logical one. Many have criticized him for it. I think he had every reason to believe that the king would have assumed power by this time. And he's now definitely puzzled because he's moving so slowly. And I think the answer of Jesus is remarkable, and it can only be understood in the light of the credentials which the Old Testament said the Messiah would have. And you'll notice his answer. Jesus answered and said unto them, go and show John again those things which ye do hear and see. The blind receive their sight, the lame walk, the lepers cleansed, the deaf hear, the dead are raised up, and the poor have the gospel preached to them. Now, if you go back to Isaiah 35 and to Isaiah 61, you will find out that when the Messiah came, here would be his credentials. And the credentials were the ones he had presented. Now, he said, you go back and tell John what you've seen. And John will recognize the credentials. And he says, blessed is he whosoever shall not be offended in me. And as they departed, Jesus began to say unto the multitudes concerning John. Now, John, who had been his forerunner, is puzzled. Our Lord now is going to defend him, and he's going to pay a great tribute to this man. We'll wait till next time to see that. May the Lord richly bless you, my beloved.
0: We all sometimes wonder why things unfold the way they do. We don't have all the answers, do we? But you know, studying the Word of God, we're reminded of this. 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And then don't forget that there's more great teaching ahead this weekend. 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
2: Today's Wisdom for Women is Proverbs 19, verse 27. Stop listening to instruction, my son, and you will stray from the words of knowledge. Two things distinctly linked here that present a warning and a reality. If you stop listening to God's word, you will stray. There's an old hymn with the words, prone to wander, Lord, I feel it, prone to leave the God I love. I hope you know your human nature enough to know that your heart is prone to wander. And there's a saying, if there's dust on your Bible, there's dirt in your life. Never underestimate the power of the world, the flesh, and the devil to subtly plant those seeds that will pull you away. But then, never underestimate the power of God's word to keep you safe, and if you stray, pull you back, cleanse you, and restore you. So, if you do not read God's word every day as your anchor and food, you are vulnerable. But head knowledge is not enough either. Henry Blackaby says, God's people have head knowledge, but little heart and life experience with God. Blackaby recommends that you keep a journal as you read. When you sense God speaking to your heart, he says, don't let those thoughts get away from you. Write them down so you can review them. He also is a great advocate of application. Each day, ask the question, God, what do you want me to do in response to today's reading? So I invite you to my webpage. I have downloaded a message called How to Develop a Quiet Time. Don't let another day pass you by. Get started and get anchored. This is Debbie Bryson praying that the practical wisdom of God's Word will make you wise.

0: Welcome to The Word for Today, featuring the Bible teaching ministry of Pastor Chuck Smith, founder of the Calvary Chapel Movement. This radio program is a chapter-by-chapter, verse-by-verse study through the entire Bible. And on today's edition of The Word for Today, Pastor Chuck continues his message, False Prophets, as we pick up in 2 Peter chapter 2, verse 1. And now, with today's study, here's Pastor Chuck.
1: At the time of Jeremiah, there were false prophets that were telling the king that he was going to prosper, that he was going to defeat the enemy.

Jeremiah gave to the king the true prophecy. The king didn't want to hear Jeremiah. These false prophets made fun of Jeremiah. The one made a set of horns and went running around and said, so the king is going to push the enemies out of the land and all. And they were prophesying peace, peace, when there was no peace. False prophets have always been around. Now, they don't wear signs, I'm a false prophet. They come in sheep's clothing. They look like sheep. They come sometimes dripping with love and phrases of love. And a lot of times you listen to them and say, boy, they're good. They really speak a lot of truth, and that's why they're able to deceive. If a false prophet only said false things, no one would be deceived by them. But usually what they say is 95% true. And thus they entice people and deceive people. Because most of what they say is true. But then they begin to interject that area of falsehood. So there were false prophets among the people, even as there shall be false teachers among you, who privately shall bring in damnable heresies, even denying the Lord that bought them, and bring upon themselves swift destruction. False teachers who will even deny the Lord. There are those who claim to be ministers who fill the pulpits in the United States who deny the deity of Jesus Christ, even denying the Lord who bought them, willing to put Jesus in the category of a master teacher or of a great prophet or whatever, but they deny the Lord that bought them. And many shall follow their pernicious ways, by reason of whom the way of truth shall be evil spoken of. It sort of is heartbreaking that whenever any antichrist, anti-God kind of legislation or anything comes along, and the papers are making their interviews of the ministers to get their opinions of it, they can always find some who take an anti-God, anti-Christ position. And they're the ones that they're always seeking to exploit, you know, to make it look like, you know, the ministers are even in favor of this bit of vicious legislation that would open the door to pornography because, you know, some reverend said that, you know, he thought it was healthy and all for people to be able to examine it. And I just, God's going to take care of them. But they like to put down those who just plainly declare the truth of God as being ignorant and unlearned and all. Well, so be it. And through covetousness shall with feigned or deceitful words make merchandise of you. The true shepherd wants to feed the flock of God. The false teacher wants to fleece the flock of God. And they have developed so many gimmicks to fleece the flock of God with feigned words. Deceitful words. They seek to make merchandise of you. I just wonder, though, how this must hurt the heart of God to be so misrepresented by man. You know, if it upsets me and hurts me, and I'm not the, you know, purest person in the world, but if these things so disturb me, how much more must they disturb God? To be thus represented by man as a charlatan, as a crook, as a deceiver, as a conniver, as a money grubber. Covetous. They'll use these feigned deceitful words to make merchandise of you, or merchandisers of you.
Beware of anybody who wants to put you out on the street corner selling magazines or flowers or dolls or whatever so that the money can all go to their fund. Making merchandise of people. Peter said, whose judgment now of a long time lingereth not, their damnation slumbereth not. For if God spared not the angels that sinned, but cast them down to hell, and the word there is Tartarus, the lowest hell, and delivered them into the chains of darkness to be reserved unto judgment. Now, who are these angels that sinned who were cast down to Tartarus? Well, we know that Satan isn't there yet, and that many angels that rebelled with Satan are not yet incarcerated, but are working with him in his nefarious deeds. We are told in the book of Revelation that Satan was cast out of heaven and drew a third part of the stars with him. Many Bible commentators believe that these angels are the ones who in Genesis began to cohabit with men. And the sons of God saw the daughters of men, or Genesis 6, I get it, saw the daughters of men that they were fair and all. And that these angels who kept not their first estate are being reserved there in the chains in Tartarus. If God spared not the old world, but saved Noah, the eighth person, the preacher of righteousness, bringing in the flood upon the world of the ungodly, and turning the cities of Sodom and Gomorrah into ashes, condemned them with the overthrow, making them an example unto those who afterwards should live an ungodly life. Now, there is a lot of deception, as we pointed out. A man who is living an ungodly life is blind. He cannot see afar off. He becomes nearsighted. He loses the sight of the eternal. And because God is merciful and long-suffering and patient, man often misinterprets this long-suffering of God as weakness, or as blindness on God's part, or as, God forbid, approval by God of what I'm doing. If God didn't want like what I was doing, why didn't he wipe me out, you know? It's a mistake. And people begin to think that God has withdrawn himself, that God is just letting things go on, that God really doesn't care what's happening. But Peter points out that God has brought his judgment in the past. The angels are cast down to Tartarus. The old world before Noah's time, the cities of Sodom and Gomorrah, and that they are examples to those who would want to live an ungodly life. Your day of judgment is coming. You're not going to get by with it. Though you may get by for a time, there is a day of reckoning coming. And it's a warning to man that one day there will be a day of reckoning and you're going to answer for the things that you've done and are doing. Now, when God destroyed Sodom and Gomorrah, he did deliver just Lot. He saved Noah. He saved Lot. Lot, who was vexed by the filthy manner of living of the wicked around him, or the filthy behavior of the wicked. For that righteous man dwelling among them, in seeing and hearing, his righteous soul was vexed from day to day with their unlawful or ungodly deeds. When you read about things like West Hollywood voting their own city government, all, does it vex you? When you read of the things going on in San Francisco, does it vex you? When you read of some of the things happening in our own community, does it vex you? The way people are living? If it doesn't vex you, then you're in bad shape. It means that you've become perhaps calloused, not sensitive in spirit anymore. And that could very well be because of the looseness
of the guard that we have over our minds. You know, it's tragic that many Christian homes have brought filth into the homes through the video or through cable TV, and have brought into their homes all kinds of filth, whereby our minds being glutted with the filth, we no longer are vexed by the way people live around us. We just sort of become tolerant to the evil of our society, rather than being vexed, being moved by the evil that is around us. God help us. God bring us to a purity. I wonder how many of you have been to an R-rated movie in the last month. What pollution you've sown into your mind. Don't you realize that God isn't deceived? Whatever a man sows, that shall he also reap. And if you sow to the flesh, of the flesh you're going to reap corruption. You can't escape it. God isn't mocked. There is a law of nature of sowing and reaping in kind. And you sow that kind of stuff in your mind, you're going to begin to reap it in your life. You can't escape it. Lot was vexed by the way they were living as they saw their unlawful deeds. But God delivered him before the judgment came, because God knows how to deliver the godly out of temptations and to reserve the unjust unto the day of judgment to be punished. And even so, God's day of judgment is coming very soon. And those that are walking with the Lord, vexed by the evil of the world, will be delivered before the day of judgment comes. God knows how to deliver the righteous. I cannot accept that the church will be here during the great tribulation when God's wrath and judgment is poured out upon the world for its unrighteousness. When God punishes the world for its unrighteous living, I cannot accept the fact that the church will be here. I cannot believe that. The Lord knows how to deliver the righteous. And the whole story of Lot, when the Lord was going down to destroy Sodom and they stopped by and visited with Abraham. And Abraham's basic argument was, will not the Lord of the earth be fair? Would you punish the righteous with the wicked? What if there are 50 righteous? And the whole premise of the argument is that when God's judgment comes, God will not punish the righteous with the wicked. And thus, when God's judgment and punishment comes upon this cursed world, he's going to take first, as he took Lot out of Sodom, he's going to take his children out of this earth. The Lord knows how to deliver the godly out of the temptations, but to reserve the unjust to be punished. But chiefly, those to be punished are those that walk after the flesh in the lust of uncleanness. They despise government. They're presumptuous. They're self-willed. And they're not afraid to speak evil of dignities. Whereas angels, which are greater in power and might, bring not railing accusations against them before the Lord. But these, as natural beasts, are made to be trapped and destroyed, and they speak evil of things that they understand not, and shall utterly perish in their own corruption. The false teachers, what things Peter has to say. And they shall receive the reward of unrighteousness as they that count it pleasure to riot in the daytime. But they are spots and blemishes, sporting themselves with their own deceivings while they feast with you. They have eyes that are full of adultery. They cannot cease from sin. They are beguiling unstable souls. A heart they have exercised with covetous practice. They're cursed children. And they have forsaken the right way, and they've gone astray, following the way of Balaam, the son of Bosor, who loved the wages of unrighteousness,
but was rebuked for his iniquity, the dumb ass.

God had given to him, loving the wages of unrighteousness. Now these men are wells without water. They are clouds that are carried with a tempest, to whom the mist of darkness is reserved forever. For when they speak great swelling words of emptiness, they allure through the lust of the flesh, and through much wantonness those that were clean escaped from them who live in error. And while they promise them liberty, they themselves are the servants of corruption. For of whom a man is overcome, of the same is he brought into bondage. Quite a powerful scripture. By whom a man is overcome. If you're overcome by a false prophet, then you are brought into bondage by them. For if after they have escaped the pollutions of the world through the knowledge of the Lord and Savior Jesus Christ, they are again entangled therein and overcome, the latter end is worse with them than the beginning. It had been better for them not to have known the way of righteousness than after they have known it to turn from the holy commandment delivered unto them. Knowledge is responsibility. Once you've come to the knowledge of truth, you are responsible. Better really not to know. Jesus in Luke's Gospel chapter 12 spoke about that servant who was given a position of overseeing his master's goods while the master went to a far country. And when the master didn't return, when the servant was expecting him, he said, "My Lord delays his coming." And he began to abuse his position, mistreating the other servants, beating them and all. And the master came in an hour when she wasn't expecting him. And he said, "Bind him up and cast him out. Give him his portion with the unbelievers. For he who knew the will of God and did not accordingly," Jesus said, "will be beaten with many stripes. Though he who knew the will of God, or knew not the will of God, yet did things worthy of many stripes, will be beaten with few. For whom, to whom much is given, much is required. To whom little given, little required." Knowledge is responsibility. I mean, God holds you responsible for what you know. You'd be better off to have never known than to know it and then to turn away. To know the truth and then to turn away from the truth puts you under a great jeopardy, because now you are responsible. It isn't sinning ignorantly. It is knowingly. But it has happened unto them according to the true proverb, "The dog is turned to his own vomit, and the pig that was washed to her wallowing in the mire or the mud." Now Peter said, "This second epistle, beloved, I now write unto you, in both which I stir up your pure minds by way of remembrance, that ye may be mindful of the words which were spoken before by the holy prophets, and of the commandment of us, the apostles, and of the Lord and Savior, knowing this first, that there shall come in the last days scoffers who are walking after their own lusts." So he's warned us concerning the false teachers that are going to arise. "Now in the last days also there will be scoffers." And the scoffers are going to be ridiculing the idea of the coming again of Jesus Christ. They're going to be saying, "Where is the promise of his coming? For since the fathers fell asleep, all things continue as they were from the beginning of the creation." That is a very clear articulation of the theory of uniformitarianism, the theory upon which the evolutionary theory was built. All things continue as they were from the beginning of creation, uniformitarianism. So that anything that is happening today or anything that has happened in history can be explained by things that are happening today. There's a uniform pattern by which things take place, and have always taken place from the beginning of creation.
And uniformitarianism really denies any great cataclysmic

0: judgments or changes. And of course, that whole concept was really shaken by Immanuel Wielkowski in his books World in Collision and Earth in Upheaval. And he gives damning evidence to prove that the whole concept of uniformitarianism is not valid. Peter said, there will be scoffers who will say, where's the promise of his coming? Things are just going on as they were from the beginning.
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0: May the Lord be with you and bless you this week. May He watch over your lives and keep you in His love. May you abound in the love of Jesus Christ. May there just be that rich flowing forth in and from your life as God works in you His perfect work of love and grace. May God grant that you have just a special week of enjoying the goodness and the fullness of God and His love. In Jesus' name.
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1: Good enough for God? This is Ken Ham, CEO of Answers in Genesis, the Creation Museum, and Ark Encounter. Over 60% of young people in our churches believe good people go to heaven. Of course, they get this idea not from the Bible, but from pop culture. You see, Scripture teaches that we're all sinners and our righteousness is filthy rags. We're all descended from the first man, Adam, and we've all inherited his sin nature. On our own, there's nothing we can do about our sinful state. But Jesus Christ took our penalty of death upon himself on the cross. He defeated sin and death, and he offers the free gift of eternal life to all who will believe. Good works won't earn you heaven. Salvation is only found in Christ alone.
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0: you can't serve God halfway. You can't just get rid of a few things and say, okay, well, I've done my duty for God. No, putting away certain habits, putting away certain idols, making half-hearted confessions. Hey, that'll only appease you, not God. God wants all of you. God wants every bit of you. And if there's any idols in our hearts, man, we need to get rid of them. We need to rid ourselves of them. A personal relationship with Jesus is the only way a person can do that.
1: God has never asked for partial devotion. He isn't looking for a small corner of our hearts while we continue bowing to the idols of money, fame, success, comfort, or addiction. We can't fully follow Jesus while secretly serving other masters that compete for our worship and affection. Today, Pastor Mark will explain to you that God desires wholehearted surrender because God knows nothing else can truly satisfy or save you. It's time to choose full devotion to God and learn what it means to put Him first. Well, let's join Pastor Mark in the book of 2 Kings, chapter 2, as he begins his message, Elisha and God's Mercy.
0: Hey, let's turn our Bibles to the book of 2 Kings, chapter 2. Continue our study through the book of 2 Kings. Well, we left off in chapter 2, where Elisha has been given the baton. He's now the prophet of God for the northern kingdom. And we left off where Elijah was raptured, we could say, up into heaven, taken up into heaven in the chariot of fire. And how the students of the school of prophets wanted to go and make sure God didn't drop them off somewhere in some mountain, a Mount Nebo or something, you know. And Elisha said, no, he's why are you wanting to do that? And there was like an argument. And Elisha just says, go ahead. And they went and they came back and said, yeah, we couldn't find anything. I told you. Verse 18, and when they came back to him, for he had stayed in Jericho, he said to them, did I not say to you, do not go? You know, listen to your elders. We pick it up in verse 19 there, and that speaks here. And Elisha is now beginning his ministry. And it says, then the men of the city said to Elisha, please notice the situation of this city as my Lord sees, but the water is bad. The city is pleasant, he said, but the water is bad. That's not a good place, is it? When you go on vacation, you find out, don't drink the water. You know what they tell them when they come to America? Don't drink the water. You know, our systems are just different. But here, he says, the city is pleasant, as my Lord sees, but the water is bad, and the ground barren. When the water is bad, of course, the ground is going to be barren, because it has not the nutrients it needs to produce and grow. And so, verse 20, and he said, well, bring me a new bowl and put salt in it. And so they brought it to him, and 21, then he went out to the source of the water and cast in the salt there. And said, and this is important, thus says the Lord, thus says the Lord, I have healed this water. From it there shall be no more death or barrenness. So the water remains healed to this day. And I was reading today where they have this, they call it the Elisha well, and it's still producing good water there even today. And as it says here, and it's healed to this day, according to the word of Elisha, which he spoke. So this is, we could say, Elisha's first miracle. Truly a great miracle. And that was making bad water good. And that by using salt. But really that by being obedient to God. And how God really had led him to do this. Salt was used by God in Elisha's hands to heal Jericho's water for both drinking and planting and bearing. Now the trees will have the water and the nutrients it needs, and the plants and the people will be able to drink. But also, please remember, it was God, not Elijah or the salt, that produced this healing. But it was used in the fact of Elisha's faith. Take a bowl, put salt in it, take it down to the water source, put salt in there, and Elisha, watch what I will do. Salt, as we know, heals, right? It preserves and protects. It flavors. In other words, salt makes a difference. It makes a difference. Salt and the day that Jesus was had began his ministry during the time of the Roman occupation, we know that it was a valued commodity. Roman soldiers were paid with salt. It created that phrase, he is worth his salt, the salt that was given to him. And I like how Jesus made reference to the salt when speaking to the people in the Sermon on the Mount. Again, I tell you, salt heals, it preserves, it protects, it flavors, it makes a difference. And Jesus said, you are the salt of the earth. But if the salt loses its flavor, how shall it be seasoned? It is then good for nothing but to be thrown out and trampled underfoot by men. The key there is you and I are the salt of the world. Guys, we're the difference, amen? We should be that difference. We should be the difference in our home. We should be the difference at work. We should be the difference in school. We should be the difference in crowds. We should be bringing that saltiness. We should be the season. We should be the preservation of God's word. We should bring the healing of God's word, of God's plan of salvation. We're the salt. This is who God uses, you and I. We're the vessels that he loves to use. We're moving on from there. In verse 23, it says, then he, Elisha, went up from there, that is from Jericho, to Bethel. And as he was going up the road, some youths, it's a Greek for young men between the ages of 12 and 20, came from the city and mocked him and said to him, go up, you bald head, go up, you bald head. Now, I kind of take a defense of that a little bit, because if I could grow my hair out, I would. But then, you know, I can't, so I take offense. But anyway, here Elijah, having heard of, no doubt, these youth, having heard of the event of Elijah's departure, I'm sure it became great news. They began to mock Elisha, to go up with him. Go up, you go up too, But they have a reason for saying that and mocking him. You know, why didn't you go up? Why you left? Prove yourself a prophet. Go up as well. And really, they wanted him out of the country. And it's a sad situation. Because here it is in Bethel. And Bethel means the house of God. But remember, we told you when we began, kings, the divided kingdom, that the northern kingdom, the northern kings, set up a religious site there at Bethel and put a golden calf and told the people, this is your God. This is the one who you will serve. This is the one that you are to worship. And Bethel then became the house without God, if I could say. Not the house of God. Ichabod. The glory has departed. But we see the decadence here of this false worship. We see the fruit of this false worship now has laid upon the hearts of the youth. And they have no respect for God's servants. They have no respect for God. And this is what happens when a home, a family, or a group begins to take things in their own hands and in their own way and in their own will. And forget about God. We begin to mock him. And we begin to mock things of God. And we produce children and youth and folks like this. And so he turned around, verse 24, and looked at them and pronounced a curse on them in the name of the Lord. And two female bears just happened to come out of the woods and mauled 42 of the youths. I said, man, that's hard, man, dude. I mean, don't take it so personal, right? Guys, the key here is the mocking of God, the mocking of his servants. The mocking of those who God uses. It's there in Leviticus in the covenant warnings in 26, how God said through the pen of Moses that he would chasten those who are rebellious people by sending wild beasts after them. In Leviticus 26:22, Alpha says, I will also send wild beasts among you, which shall rob you of your children, destroy your livestock and make you few in number. Praise God, we're under grace. Amen. But we still should never mock God, mock his servants, mock those who are serving him, mock those who are God's children. Elijah pronounced a curse and God agreed to it. He sent two, not just bears, but female bears who are probably madder than anything, as if someone stole their cubs. You don't mess around with a bear around its cubs. You know that, right? But notice it doesn't say that they were killed. The word there doesn't mean that they were killed. And this again is God's mercy. God's mercy on the youth and God's mercy for their parents. But they were beat up pretty badly, I would say. And they were very scared. And perhaps that was to be a warning as they went back to the city and the people saw them and the stories that they told because they disrespected God and disrespected his servants. Verse 25, then Elisha went from there to Mount Carmel. Interesting, he's just kind of back stepping in a sense of going backwards where Elijah was very prominent, a lot of things in Elijah's life. And it's almost as if he just wanted to go revisit these places. And Mount Carmel, as you know, we did the study, and what a great place that was for God to show himself strong. But he went to Mount Carmel, and from there he returned to Samaria, which is the capital city, as we reminded you, of the northern king. That's where he set up his headquarters. That's where his temple was, in Samaria. Chapter 3, verse 1 then says, now Jehoram, the son of Ahab, became king over Israel at Samaria in the 18th year of Jehoshaphat, king of Judah. Now please, don't get mixed up. Again, the kingdom is divided. You have the northern kingdom and the southern kingdom. The southern kingdom is identified as Judah. The northern kingdom is identified as Israel. So this is kind of just going to have a quick overview of Jehoram's reign. He reigned again and led over Israel and Samaria in the 18th year of Jehoshaphat, king of Judah, the southern kingdom, and reigned 12 years. And he did evil in the sight of the Lord. But notice this, it says, but not like his father and mother. For he put away the sacred pillar of Baal that his father had made. He put away the sacred pillar of Baal. Which was a good thing, right? It was a very good beginning. It seems as if he's bringing reform now, spiritual reform to the land. But he didn't change his heart towards God. And so I ask the question, so why did he get rid of this sacred pillar? And you can look those pillars up on your own. Some are perverted pillars, some are just strong pillars showing their God, how strong he is, this rain God, this God of Baal. But it says in verse 3, nevertheless, he persisted in the sins of Jeroboam, the son of Nephat, who had made Israel sin. He was the first king of northern Israel. He's the one who set up the golden calves in Bethel and in Dan. He had two places where they can worship. And he did not, he says, and he, which is Jeroboam, did not depart from them. You see, Jeroboam didn't stop the worship of Baal nor remove the golden calves. And I'm not sure why he put away the sacred pillar. Perhaps he wanted people to look to him as their leader and not Baal. Perhaps there was a jealousy there because this was a huge pillar that his dad built. And it's something there we don't know. But what the way I looked at this, guys, is listen, you can't serve God halfway. You can't just get rid of a few things and say, okay, well, I've done my duty for God. No, putting away certain habits, putting away certain idols, making half-hearted confessions. Hey, that'll only appease you, not God. God wants all of you. God wants every bit of you. And if there's any idols in our hearts, man, we need to get rid of them. We need to rid ourselves of them. A personal relationship with Jesus is the only way a person can do that today. Now, this is the problem of religion without relationship. He got rid of the pillar, but he didn't get rid of anything else. He didn't serve the true and the living God, Yahweh, the covenant God. He continued on serving the gods of the northern kingdom. Listen, religion can clean a person up. We call that rehabilitation, but not regeneration. There's no regenerate. You can't be born again. There's no regeneration through rehabilitation. And I'm all about rehabilitation. I'm so glad we have not only ministries, but other non-Christian groups who help men and women and youth who are engaged in habitual life-controlling habits and struggles. So don't get me wrong. But rehabilitation without regeneration is really not ever going to work. It just leaves one empty. A personal relationship with Jesus is the only way a person can become regenerated. God, the Holy Spirit, taking residence in our heart, you see, the altar of our being. So I also love ministries who help those who have life-controlling issues, drugs, or any other kind of issue. And they bring Christ into it. Some people stay and go through the program. Other people get out because they don't want the darkness totally exposed in their life, which has to happen. Jesus said it this way in Luke 11, if you remember this. When an unclean spirit goes out of a man, he goes through dry places seeking rest. And finding none, he says, I will return to my house from which I came. And when he comes, he finds it swept and put in order. I call that he is rehabilitated, swept and put in order. But he's not occupied by the Holy Spirit. And so verse 26, this is Jesus saying this stuff. Then he goes and takes with him seven other spirits more wicked than himself, and they enter and dwell there. And the last state of that man is worse than the first. You see, he's cleaned up. He's rehabilitated. He's got his house in order, but it still has not God. It still has not the Holy Spirit. And so for whatever reason, he likes that state that he's in, but Jesus says, that's not a good state. Great, you're sober, beautiful. I need you to make that next step, that one step toward Christ. So the Holy Spirit can now occupy that which has been swept and put in order. Well, I think for whatever reason, Jehoram putting away this pillar, but I don't know why. What was the reason behind it? What was the cause? Because he continued to allow the northern kingdom to worship Baal and the other gods. Well, verse 4, moving on, it says, now Mesha, king of Moab, was a sheep breeder, and he regularly paid the king of Israel 100,000 lambs and the wool of 100,000 rams. Imagine that. But it happened when Ahab died that the king of Moab rebelled against the king of Israel. You see, King Mesha saw the transfer of the kings, and he saw an opportunity now to stop the annual demanding tribute of such large quantities, 100,000 lambs and the wool of 100,000 rams to Israel. Not wanting to be seen as a weak leader among the people, the king of Israel will now prepare for war against Moab. But it will be a war that is interesting, all over just stuff. Pride on both sides. Verse 6, so King Jeroboam went out of Samaria at the time and mustered all Israel. And then he went and sent to Jehoshaphat, king of Judah, again, that's the southern kingdom, saying, the king of Moab has rebelled against me. Will you go with me to fight against Moab? And Jehoshaphat, here, as the king of the south, was the father-in-law to Jeroboam's sister, Athaliah. 2 Kings 9 tells us that, if you want to look it up. Which is probably the reason he even asked him to go to war with him. Because they're a divided kingdom. And Jehoshaphat said, I will go up. I'm as you are, my people as your people. No, man, you're not. He already got rebuked for that. Remember last time? My horses are your horses. And then he said, which way shall we go up? And he answered, by the way of the wilderness of Edom. Someone has said, we can never seek unity at the price of truth. And this is what Jehoshaphat is trying to do. He's trying to seek unity, but at the price of truth. Speaks for today, doesn't it? Jehoshaphat has already been rebuked by the prophets of the Lord for his earlier alliance with the northern kingdom, with Ahab. He is a godly, blessed king. And Jeroboam is a wicked king. But God knows, or he knows, the northern king knows that God's favor is upon Jehoshaphat. So besides being kind of linked through family, the southern king's son married his sister, I believe that Jeroboam is not stupid, and he realizes that if he can get Jehoshaphat to come along with him, that he knows God's on his side, right? We're going to kind of see this played out. But I believe Jehoshaphat should have used better discernment in partnering with the king of the north. He's already been rebuked once. Here he is again. But yet he allows himself to be unequally yoked with him. And I think when we read this, it should be a great lesson for us as well. Now things are going to turn out okay, but it's not okay to do this. Paul would tell us in 2 Corinthians 6:14, do not be unequally yoked together with unbelievers. For what fellowship has righteousness with lawlessness? And what communion has light with darkness? And what accord has Christ with Belial? Or what part has a believer with an unbeliever? And what agreement has the temple of God with idols? For you are the temple of the living God. You know, I was writing this out, and that's why I was looking this verse up. I was feeling that the Lord wanted to speak to someone here, either in this sanctuary or at home. That scripture verse is ringing in your ears. So whoever that's for, maybe for all of us as a warning, but specifically for someone here, take heart to it. We are not to be unequally yoked, or whatever that is for you. But this is exactly what Jehoshaphat is doing. Verse 9. So the king of Israel went with the king of Judah and the king of Edom. Now we're picking up another king, you know, we three kings. And they marched on that roundabout route 7 days, and there was no water for the army nor for the animals that followed them. Man, you can be the most sophisticated army, and at that time they were. You could have the greatest crack soldiers, you can have the best uniforms, the best weaponry, but with these simple things like water, you don't have water, you don't have substance, you don't have food, man, you have just put your army in a very terrible place. Verse 10, and the king of Israel said, alas, this is the king of Israel, for the Lord has called these three kings together to deliver them into the hand of Moab. Notice that Jeroboam sees this lack of water as a curse from God to kill the armies. We've come all this way just for God to kill us. You know, the thing is, why didn't he call upon his God, Baal, known to be the rain god? No, but here he is saying that God has called us together. This is it. We're done. But Jehoshaphat said, again, what a blessed man to have with you, a man of reason, a man of faith. Even though he messed up, right? But he's a man of faith.
1: Thanks for joining us for today's study from the book of 2 Kings on today's edition of Straight Up. Pastor Mark Ramirez is coming to us from Calvary Chapel, Fredericksburg. The first section of 2 Kings follows the ministry of Elisha as he picks up the mantle of Elijah's ministry. 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But if we are obedient to his direction, he will do something new and great in our lives that we could not have imagined for ourselves. 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
1: There is a war going on. It is a spiritual war. A war between truth and lies. Only one thing cuts through all lies and opinions. It is God's word. It is God's sword.
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3: The Apostle Peter pointed out, he was even real blunt. He goes, "Brothers, let me be frank. David's grave is still here, and he's still in it." So he was not speaking of himself when he said this, that there is one who will not see corruption, one who will die but not decay. The only way that can happen is if he was to be resurrected. In verse 36, "For David, after he had served the purpose of God in his own generation, fell asleep and was laid among his fathers and saw corruption." David rotted. David was returned to dust like every descendant of Adam, but there was one of David's descendants that was not. In verse 38, "Therefore, let it be known to you, brothers, that through him forgiveness of sins is proclaimed to you." That right there is the gospel, my friends. That forgiveness of sins. What keeps us in trouble with God? What dooms us on the day of our death? What would doom us at judgment? Our sin. Our sin can be forgiven. This was the good news. This was the gospel. "Let it be known to you, brothers, that through him, the forgiveness of sins is proclaimed to you, that in him, everyone who believes is justified from all the things which you could not be justified from through the law of Moses." How about that one? Justified. Okay, justified. You guys, when Paul uses the word, and he does it a lot, it doesn't mean we sang that chorus. "When the eyes flash, when the wills clash." Did that ring a bell? "When the shouts ring, when the wounds sting." Human conflict. None of it's fun. It's all painful, but it's even worse when it's in your marriage. It's a terrible thing. That estrangement, that anger. It is, and when it's done and you find yourself after every fight, I don't care who you're striving with, whether it's in your marriage or outside your marriage, you're trying to state your case again. Are you not? Try to justify actions, trying to justify your case, why you were mad, why you're right. We use the word justify in that way. It's not how God uses it, and it's not how Paul uses it. He means actually just. It means not just trying to make yourself sound right, but actually right. I say it every time. I'm going to say it again. Fellas, this is God takes what is unjust and makes it just. That process is him justifying. The same way, if he took what was bad and made it good, he'd be goodifying. If he took what was wrong and made it right, he'd be rightifying. That's what he means by justify. You guys get that? Goodify, rightify. Taking what is dumb and smarting it up, he'd smartify. God justifies. He's the one that does that. The only one that can actually do it. He removes your sin, takes it away. And we can be justified. Some have preached it, others have sung it. It's kind of cool hearing Chuck preach it. I remember one guy took Chuck's, "Just as if I'd never sinned," and made it into a song, led it, and had everybody sing it. Justify. "Just as if I'd never done wrong." The law can't do that for you. The law cannot make anyone justified. The law indicts. The law condemns. The law can only be the measuring stick. Can only be the ruler by which all sin is measured. And it calls for punishment. The law only calls for justice. so highly valued though the law was, Paul's first statement in presenting this new covenant was everything the law could not justify you from, Christ can. That everyone who believes is justified. What does it take to be justified? What, you got to beat yourself? You have others beat you? You got to do penance? You got to crawl on your knees on broken glass? What do you got to do to be justified? Just believe. Just believe. Everyone who believes, that 39th verse, is justified. Oh, if you are in this room tonight or outside this listening, and you're still beating yourself, or maybe even cutting yourself, knock it off. You're only doing it because you don't think Christ did enough. You think you're going to add? You can't. You cannot add to anything that was already done by Christ. It was all done. Everything that was necessary for our forgiveness happened on the cross. What do you got to do? You just got to believe. So the question is, can you do that? Will you do that? It's a choice. Not can you, but will you? Will you just let it go, your sin, and stop flogging yourself? There's some weird gratification to that. It works. It's still like I'll do it myself. But you don't even know how bad your and my sin actually is. And this ain't nothing. Nothing compared to the hell we deserve. So what are you going to cut yourself with a little pocket knife and act like there? You've added? You've not added. Your blood adds nothing. You can dump it all out. It'll add nothing. The blood of Jesus Christ, innocent, sinless, the only sinless human. The sweet voice of a little baby from the front row during our singing, trying to contribute. That's a little sinner. It's just precious little package of sin. You know that. All those safely next door being taught, all of them messed up by you. You passed it to every one of them. Your blood is tainted. Your genes are messed up. You guys forgive me for what I'm about to say, before I even say it. I travel a lot, you guys know that. Every major hub I come to, whether it's a flight to Bangor, I'm looking for my people. And I can come up to a gate and know that I'm in the right gate without even looking at the number. Don't ask me how. It's like, these are my people. As much as I can go to the fair, I can go to the Blue Hill, Skowhegan, Bangor, whatever, and go, oh, yeah, we're all related. I don't know what it is, but I can tell. Last night, the app, I'm in Philadelphia, and, the A terminal is generally reserved. It's the international terminal, but the flight to Bangor is going out of A9. And it's a long ways. That truck way over there. I'm looking at these people like, this is not my people. It's not my people. Don't ask me to define that. I can tell. You guys ain't Bangor people. Sure enough, I just kept watching, resetting. I didn't ask anybody anything. I know this, the marquee thing, they had just apparently closed the flight to San Juan Pottery, Puerto Rico, but that's not who these people are. But I don't know where they're going. I wasn't going to ask anybody. I just kept updating the app until to gate change over to A10. Not kidding you. I could tell. I knew it. No offense. I mean, I'm one of you. I'm one of them. And I get over to A10. Yeah. Okay. It's the Bangor flight. Sure enough. We're all related. You guys? Not just Maynes. Not just Penobscot Valley. Whole race, we're all related. We all go way back to Noah and ultimately all the way to Adam, and we're all flawed. We cannot, with any amount of our blood, pay for any of our own sin when we don't need to. So I proclaim again to you tonight the sufficiency of the blood of Jesus Christ, the sufficiency of that blood, the power in that blood that will cleanse the sin of every sinner, every single member of this sinful race of Adams. What do you got to do? You can't buy it. You can't buy it with money. You can't buy it with deeds. And if you attempt to, remember back in chapter 8, when Simon the sorcerer said, "Sell me this. Sell me." He's going down, "Show me this, that when I lay my hands on people, they can receive the Holy Spirit." And Pete said, "You and your money can both go to hell. You think you can buy that gift of God?" That's Pete. That was intense, wasn't it? That was like super insensitive. "You and your money, thy money perish with thee." I'm going to linger on this point again. Any effort on our behalf to try to earn right standing with God is a sin of our heart against the work of Jesus Christ, the blood of Christ. So let me again point out to you that Paul said that it is through Christ. "Let it be known to you," verse 38, "brothers, that through him forgiveness of sins is proclaimed to you, that in him everyone who believes is justified from all the things which you could not be justified from through the law of Moses. Therefore watch out, so that the things spoken of in the prophets may not come upon you." And he quotes, "Look, you scoffers, and marvel and perish, for I'm accomplishing a work in your days, a work which you will never believe, though someone should recount it to you." And as Paul and Barnabas were leaving, I don't know if that's the whole sermon or a segment. What's amazing to me, that Luke could tell us by the Holy Spirit what Paul preached on that occasion. "And as Paul and Barnabas were leaving, the people kept pleading that these words might be spoken to them the next Sabbath." They kept on pleading. The verb indicates on their way out, they just kept saying, next Saturday, next Sabbath. You got to pick up where you left off. You got to give us more of this. Look at verse 43. "Now the meeting of the synagogue had broken up. Many of the Jews and of the God-fearing proselytes followed Paul and Barnabas, who, speaking to them, were urging them to continue in the grace of God. Now, the next Sabbath, nearly the whole city assembled to hear the word of the Lord." And what are they assembled to hear? 3 points in a poem? What are they people assembled to hear? They don't want to hear the word of the Lord. And what is it today that people are hungry for? It is the word of the Lord. They don't need drama. They don't need skits. They don't need smoking lights. They don't. They don't need a mood created. A mood. We need a mood. We got a mood lighting. Please. We got to create this manufactured mist so we can what? Pretend? What in the world is modern church doing with the? I mean, it's like they took what was part of the theatrics of a concert and made it part of what they now call worship. No, man, it's the word of the Lord that everybody gathered to hear. It's what the word of the Lord everybody needs. They assembled, like nearly the whole city. There was an excitement. How did that happen? That means that the people that came to the synagogue the week before were really excited about what was spoken. They were intrigued. There was an energy. Word got out. And man, nearly the whole city came. Verse 45, "But when the Jews saw the crowds, they were filled with jealousy." So here we have a statement of fact. And it was the same base motivation that Stephen in Acts chapter 7 invoked on the patriarchs historically when for jealousy they sold their brother Joseph, for envy. That was Stephen indicting the men on the court that had sentenced Jesus of Nazareth to his crucifixion. Why did they do it? Envy. For envy. And so the Jews, filled with jealousy. Now, let me point out to you that throughout the Gospels, all four of them, and you see it also in the book of Acts, that usually, and even in the epistles, when the term Jews is used in the scriptural narrative, it's a reference to the leaders, the spokespeople. It's not a reference to an ethnicity or a religion. It is you guys get that? It's a reference to their leaders who speak for them. So, when the Jews saw the crowd, they were filled with jealousy and began contradicting the things spoken by Paul, blaspheming. Paul and Barnabas spoke out boldly and said it was necessary that the word of God be spoken to you first. Since you reject it and judge yourselves unworthy of eternal life, behold, we are returning to the Gentiles. For so the Lord has commanded us. Now they will quote the Old Testament and quote these statements. I have placed you as a light for the Gentiles, that you may bring salvation to the ends of the earth. There was enough in the Old Testament. Even in the very calling of Abraham, God said, through you, through your seed, I will bring a blessing to all the families of the earth. All the families, all the nations, all the whole earth will be blessed through your seed, singular. In verse 48, when the Gentiles heard this, they began rejoicing and glorifying the word of the Lord. And as many

receive it and respond to it, that you, that any of us, how is it that it is, it's quite mysterious. It's a mystery I gladly embrace. How is it that some can plainly see and some cannot? And some cannot, but then later do. I don't know. Do you? No, you don't. If you think you do, you are self-deceived. You think you got all that, you're a nutcase. I don't care what kind of ism, what kind of neat little package or plant you pick. I don't care if it's a tulip or a cactus. Pastor Chuck did that. There was a time, in fact, I was a young man still. I still had long hair, first Calvary Chapel pastor conference I went to. And I came to this one. It was the movement itself, particularly out west, was being divided by a significant number of Calvary Chapel pastors embracing five-point Calvinism. Five-point Calvinism and, you know, what they like to use, tulip. And Chuck was a gracious father, and I met him at the biggest confrontation that had ever been. The first time I really met him. I'm just weird enough to really like it. It was cool. I was so thrilled to be there. It was up in the mountains, up at Twin Peaks. Man, it was just so, it was just so, it was an unplanned march. Conference. Sure notice, Chuck just put a letter out and said, like you guys all to meet me. Let's all meet up. Time and place. And we all showed up. My first time. And he was there to just lay it out. Fellas, that's not who we are, and it's okay if we part company. As a matter of fact, he said that. And he said it with a smile. He goes, listen, if you want to embrace Calvinism, you're free to do that. But don't speak for me. Don't speak for us. If you want to embrace that, go. He goes, don't go away mad. Just go. He said it with a laugh. Don't go away mad. Just go. I still see him sitting in his sweater with his big old smile saying that. And he went on to say, now, some of you guys like tulip. Okay, good. You like tulip. My opinion, tulip is too pretty and too delicate a thing to illustrate the 5 points Calvin came up with. He goes, I recommend cactus. Some of you are talking about changing your name. You're going to call yourself Calvary Chapel Reformed. He says, whatever. How about just Cactus Chapel? He said, because like a cactus, there are many fine points, but I don't encourage you to embrace them. I was there going, yeah! I was the weird young guy going, yeah! I was all fired up. I loved the fact that Chuck would embrace a mystery between the foreknowledge, sovereignty of God, free will of man, and just embrace, look, I mean, some days you're going to sound like a total Calvinist if you're just going through the Bible, because the Bible does. And some days you're going to sound like you're not. You're kind of emphasizing free will and our duty to choose. It's not one or the other. So I'll never forget that conference. I do have, it slips my mind. I think it was 02. I mean 92. I think it was like 92 or, I hadn't got a haircut yet. That's my reference point. My hair was still down on my shoulders. I was still a major wannabe rocker. I had this biker jacket when I just remember this. So I remember having that jacket. I'm in a land of Hawaiian shirts and Pendletons. But I didn't realize how at home, didn't realize how well I fit until, you know, the tulip was confronted. Again, if I've offended you, if you're into Calvinism, God bless you. I'm not one of you. I'm not a Calvinist. But I cannot deny the simple statement that as many as had been appointed to eternal life, believed. Before the world was ever made, God knew you. Chuck would always say, if God has ever known, then God has always known. He doesn't learn anything. He's not sitting around

0: waiting. Well, look at that. She finally repented and she believes. I'll write her name. Her name was in the book of life before she ever existed. The Lamb's book of life was written before the foundation of the earth. Such is the wisdom and foreknowledge of God. In verse 49, and the word of the Lord was being spread through the whole region. The Jews incited the God-fearing women of prominence and the leading men of the city and instigated a persecution against Paul and Barnabas and drove them out of their district. So there were powerful people in this Gentile town that feared the God of Israel, Yahweh, and they were manipulated by the leaders of the Jews. The Jewish community, the leaders, manipulated. They incited and they instigated, right there in verse 50, and ultimately they drove them out of their district. But verse 51 begins with the conjunction, but shaking off the dust of their feet against them, they went to Iconium. The disciples were continually filled with joy and with the Holy Spirit, filled with it continually. They were just, you couldn't mean it out of them. You couldn't beat it out of them. You couldn't persecute it out of them. They were just continually filled with joy and with the Holy Spirit. Isn't that cool? But it is the gesture. Where'd they get that from? Shaking the dust off? Well, the Lord, remember, when he commissioned his disciples to go out in pairs, he told them, any city that doesn't receive you, shake the dust off your feet as a testimony against them. It was a cultural gesture, known, very well known by the Jews, and gesture that they, the Jews, were making anytime they journeyed outside the promised land. And they coming back, they got to get the Gentile cooties off. They got to get the Gentile dust off. Make a big show out of it. Brushing their sandals off before they cross the border. What a statement to any onlooking Gentile. Your Gentile dust is not worthy to be mixed with the dust of the land. So the statement, plain statement, you reject Messiah, you're no more saved than any lost Gentile. There's no advantage to your being a Jew if you reject the King of the Jews. That was the statement Paul and Barnabas would make it. There it is. There you have it.
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3: Never forget the work of God. It helps to root us in the calling of God and what He's doing in our lives. Oh, I don't want to go back to my past. I don't want to relive a moment of it. But you know what? I have a past. So do you. My past isn't all that good. But you know what? I don't live in the past. I live in today. And the bypass reminds me that God can save anyone. And He wants to. He wants to save your brother. He wants to save your mom. He wants to save your boss, to your coworker. God can save anyone. When you remember your past, you don't remember it in condemning yourself. You remember it to say, God, you're so good that you've brought me where I am today. It gives you perspective.
2: 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Grow deeper in your love relationship with Jesus by visiting

today. People go to hell every single day after hearing the message of Jesus. And Jesus simply says, do you believe in this? And she said to him, yes, Lord, I believe that you are the Messiah. That's the Christ, right? That's the Messiah, the Son of God, who is to come into the world. And when she had said these things, she went her way and secretly called Mary, her sister, saying, the teacher has come and is calling for you. And as soon as she heard that, she arose quickly and came to him. Now, Jesus had not yet come into the town, but he was in the place where Mary had met him. And so the Jews who were with her in the house and comforting her, when they saw that Mary rose up quickly and went out following her, said that she is going to the tomb to weep there. Look at verse 31. I want to point something out here that's important for us all to learn a lesson from. It is this. People oftentimes don't understand your grief. Okay, let's look at this scene again. Verse 31. We've got everyone in the house. We got the Jews. We got Mary. She's obviously grieving. All of a sudden, she gets up and leaves the house. And they think that she's going to the tomb, right? So they're misunderstanding what she is doing. They are misunderstanding what she is doing during a time of grief. Don't ever try to quantify somebody's grief. You know what quantify means? It's a big fancy word. Put it in a box. Well, why didn't you say put it in a box? I wanted to sound smart one time. Listen, every one of us is going to come up in our life with someone dead. You're going to grieve in different ways, be it somebody that's really close to you or a distant cousin or a spouse or a child. You're going to grieve differently. And what I have seen as a pastor is that people grieve in so many different ways, and I do not put them in that box. I watch other people get offended how people grieve, and I go, you need to read chapter 11. Let people grieve how they're going to grieve, and don't try to understand them at the moment while they're grieving. Amen? Give them the space to do whatever they need to do. That's why when people call us up to do, family members call us up to do funerals or memorial services, listen, I play very hands-off. If you want me to do something, I'll do it. If you don't, you're not offending me one bit. I am so easygoing when it comes to that because I know that people grieve differently, and I certainly don't want to be the religious people who thought that she was going to the tomb. Now, let's talk about the tomb for a minute. So, again, in Jewish tradition, they would put the person into the tomb, and that person would be into the tomb for roughly a year, 2 years. And so all the flesh would be dissolved. They would go in there, roll the stone back, take the bones out, and they would keep that in a little box, and that would be a part of it. Now, our traditions are an urn, or we have a cemetery, don't we? But I want you to note that she does not go to the tomb. She's going to go see Jesus. I just want to caution you for a minute. And I don't want to say what you're doing is wrong, but I want to caution you about these cemetery and these shrines that people make to their family members. And they go and they worship at the shrine. Who should we worship? Jesus. And again, we live in a culture, and there are different cultures around the world that their grave marker is a shrine, and they've got, you know, candles and all of this stuff and whatever. And listen, I don't want to be insensitive here because so many people could get really offended. Well, I go and see grandpa every month. Who should you go see? Let's see it again. She went out to see Jesus because Jesus is the hope. The grave marker is not the hope. And the person is not there. Stop talking to the gravestone. I'm very insensitive right now. I'm going to get letters. Well, I go there and I talk to Jesus. Because here's the deal. That person is either with Jesus or is in the holding tank for hell. They're not hearing you and they're not looking at you. Everybody got that? Stop saying this one too. When they're at the funeral or the memorial, well, Uncle Bob's looking down at me. Well, that's wrong, because if Uncle Bob is looking down at you from heaven, heaven isn't very good. Got it?

0: No one in heaven really is caring what's going on down here right now. Why? Because they have the God of the universe sitting in front of them. I don't mean to be offensive, but it's about Jesus, not about the tomb. It's not about where they lay him, although Jesus will go to that, but it's not about that. It's about Jesus. So let's keep going. And so again, they thought she was going to the tomb in verse 31, verse 32. And then when Mary came where Jesus was and saw him, she fell down at his feet saying, Lord, if you had been here, my brother would not have died. Therefore, when Jesus saw her weeping and the Jews who had came with her weeping, he groaned in his spirit and was troubled. So do you see the difference? And I wish that we had the voice inflection. Do you see the difference between Martha and Mary? You have Martha, who might come out with a little, you know, Lord. And then we have Mary comes out, falls at his feet, and just breaks down. Which does what to Jesus? Notice, he groans in his spirit, and he was troubled. The Lord sees this scene. And he said, where have you laid him? And they said to him, Lord, come and see. In the shortest verse in the Bible, Jesus wept. Now, why did Jesus weep? Well, could be a couple of reasons. Number one, because of his friend, he wept. But we also know that he's not going to stay in there. So why would he weep over his friend that he knows he's going to raise him from the grave anyway? It is better that he is weeping over the condition of death that entered mankind. You see, God created the world without death. Man chose to rebel against God, which brought death into the world. And so Jesus weeps over the consequences of sin on planet Earth, which is eventually death for every single one of us. So he weeps over the condition of sin and death. And so the Jews said, oh, see how he loved him. And some of them said, could not this man who opened up the eyes of the blind also kept this man from dying? Guys, you better bite your tongue for a minute. You're about to see the biggest miracle of your life. You think the eyes of a blind man being opened was one thing. Now let's see what's going to happen. And so Jesus groaned in himself again from their comments. And he came to the tomb. Now it was a cave and a stone was laid against it. And Jesus said, take away the stone. Now, how many days has Lazarus been in there? 4 days. That's important. So Jesus said, take away the stone. And Martha said unto him who was dead, Lord, by this time, King James, he stinketh. There is a stench. By the fourth day. Now listen, I'm going to apologize right now. You all are going to leave here and go to lunch and enjoy your day. I'm going to ruin it right now. At the fourth day, your brain is liquid. Your eyeballs are completely gone, sunk in. Okay? Your body is starting to deteriorate by the fourth day. Why the fourth day? Well, Jewish custom teaches, and again, it's not biblical, this is just what they taught, was that the person who died, their spirit hovered around the body for 3 days, just in case. And by the fourth day, the body was so unrecognizable that the spirit went to heaven. Got that? That's Jewish tradition. Now, why did he wait for 4 days? Because he wanted to make everyone know that this guy is not mostly dead, he's all dead. What happened with Jairus' daughter, right? She died. Maybe she was dead for what, an hour? I mean, someone could have claimed, hey, listen, someone could have walked in there with some paddles and clear and brought her back to life. You know, 1 hour, no big deal. People have fallen in the ice and come out and paddled clear. But after 4 days, someone's really dead. There's no doubt in anybody's mind that this man is really dead. Why? Roll a stone, you can smell it. The smell test is, yep, he's dead. Take away the stone. Nope, there's a stench. For he had been dead for 4 days. And Jesus said unto her, did I not say to you that if you would believe, you would see the glory of God? Again, it is not important that we Christians are comfortable. What's important is that we glorify God in all that we do. Let me say that again. It is not important that we Christians are comfortable, but that we glorify God in all that we do. And so Jesus said, listen, you will see the glory of God. Again, would we not agree there's a difference with somebody being dead for an hour and someone dead for 4 days? Everybody see the difference? We've got a decaying body. At 1 hour, the body is still warm. 4 days, no brain, liquid, eyes pushed back, the skin, everything is starting to deteriorate. The colors of the body are changing from blue, yellows, all this. It's decomposing, yes? The miracle that's about to happen is a brain that is liquid is about to be a full brain. The miracle that's about to take place is that the eyes that are now gone are going to be reformed again. The bones, all the tendons are going to come back at once. The miracle is greater than just clear. Everybody got that? It's easy for us to think of all of the medical dramas that we always see on TV. Clear. Oh, we brought them back to life. You don't bring somebody that's 4 days back to life. I've never seen that on a TV show. Anyone else? Never seen that before. And that's the point of this chapter, is that nothing like this has ever happened. Let's finish. Verse 43. And so they took away the stone from the place where the dead man was lying. And Jesus lifted up his eyes and said, Father, I thank you that you have heard me. The first thing that Jesus does is he gives thanks to his Father for what is about to take place. Lord, I thank you that you are about to blow everybody's mind and that there will be no doubt in anybody's mind that I am the Son of God. After this, there is no doubt. I don't know how any of the religious leaders after this point can reject Jesus. And yet, people in this room are going to hear this message, walk right out of this room, and not believe in Jesus. It still blows me away. It blows me away that you can look up into the heavens and see the creation and think it's all by a big bang. Jesus says, Father, I thank you. You have heard me. And I know you always hear me, but because the people who are standing by me, I say this, that they may believe that you sent me, that I'm the Messiah. Now, when he had said these things, he cried out with a loud voice, Lazarus, come forth. So, he speaks to Lazarus. Now, what if Jesus would have said, hey, come forth. And then all of a sudden, all these people start coming out of the hillside. Be like, oh, sorry, my bad. Everyone go back. I was just kidding. Just Lazarus, you come out. And just funning with everybody. No, he says, Lazarus, can I tell you he also knows your name? And he will call your name at the resurrection to everlasting life. Now remember, let's put it in a timeline so you guys can understand. As believers, when we have Christ in our life and we die, this tent is going to go to sleep. The spirit, to be absent in the body, is to be present with the Lord. Our spirit goes to be with the Lord. And then on the resurrection day, those two come together. Now listen, before you think, that's not fair because if I know my tent... Your tent will be all reconstructed and it'll be a nice looking new tent. There you go. It'll be a young tent. Your tent will have hair again. Some of you we won't even recognize. Yes, isn't that a glorious day? That's the resurrection that's going to happen. Or in 1 Thessalonians chapter 4, we will be raptured and our tent and our spirit at one time will be changed. That's glorious. And so Lazarus come forth. Verse 44. And he who had died came and bound hand and foot with grave cloths, and his feet were wrapped with cloth. And Jesus said to him, loose him and let him go. Okay, the miracle is the brain, right, comes together. The body comes together. Did you see the other miracle in verse 44? You may not have seen the other miracle. What's the other miracle? He's lying in the tomb. There's a bench. He's lying there. He's all wrapped with what? Cloth. How did he get to the entrance? I don't think he hopped. I think the miracle is that God pulled him, picked him up, and put him in the entrance. As soon as the stone rolled, bing, standing right there. Oh, there's more miracles in the Bible than you think. God can pick you up. Now, listen. The last part of this is the application to our own life as well. It's the words of Jesus. It's in red letters. Loose him and let him go. You see, first we have life, and then we have freedom. Let's say that again. You don't have freedom without life. That doesn't come first. First, Jesus is going to call Lazarus. He's dead. He's going to come out. Then he's going to call him free. Romans chapter 4, verse 17. As it is written, I have made you a father of many nations. You'll be speaking about Abraham there. And in the presence of him who believe, here's what we want to focus on. Even God who gives life to the dead and calls those things which do not exist as though they did. When was the last time you saw somebody coming out of the tomb, right? This is the reference that Paul is making about Jesus. God calls the dead alive. If you do not have Jesus Christ in your heart as your Lord and Savior, you are the walking dead. It's not a show on AMC. You're truly dead men walking. When you accept Jesus, you have life. Then you got to be loosed from the bondage that put you into that state. And sometimes that takes a while. Liberty is not overnight. Taking the bondage off doesn't always happen overnight. But the great thing to always come back to is that God, which gives life to the dead and calls those things which do not exist as though they did.
1: 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Again, that's 843-903-3534. Well, that's all that we have for today. 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
1: The third primary objective of biblical apologetics is learning to engage others and their ideas relevantly, rationally, and relationally. When it comes to effectively sharing truth with others, we need to bring up truth that is relevant to people's lives, to their relationships, and to the culture at large. I would recommend starting with a topic and working your conversation from the topic to truth. Here's an example. Lots of people have strong beliefs about racism, so you could start a conversation with a question like, "Do you think racism is wrong?" 99% of people will say yes. You could throw in a small statement like, "I agree," and then ask a follow-up question like, "Why do you think racism is wrong?" After listening to their perspective, you might make a statement like, "You and I are on the same page that racism is wrong." Now ask, what would you say makes each person valuable regardless of their ethnicity, gender, social status, or any other factor? After listening to their answer, you can say something to the effect of, "The Bible says that all people are created in God's image and that He loves them so much He died on the cross for their sins. That means no one is unimportant or less valuable in God's eyes, and that regardless of a person's circumstances, environment, giftings, status, struggles, or pain in life, they are equally valuable to God." From here, you can ask, "Do you think that the Bible is relevant?" After listening, you briefly explain that the Bible addresses key issues like marriage, family, parenting, work, social problems, sex, sexuality, education, and emotional issues. If you follow this general pattern in conversations with others, you will find yourself bringing up relevant issues, having logical conversations, and inviting people to build relationships. I challenge you today, spend some time thinking about how you can implement some of these tools in your conversations.
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1: You got a point here. It was not intentional. It was not evil. It was an oversight. I will even say it was a foolish oversight. I don't know how we could have not done that, but we'll make it right. What do we need to do to make this right with you? And it would have been over.
2: Welcome to Time in the Word with Pastor Troy Warner of Calvary Chapel in Lynchburg, Virginia. We're so glad you're able to join us for today's verse-by-verse study through the book of 2 Samuel. This message will be part of a study covering 2 Samuel 17 through 19. This is the end of the story of Absalom's rebellion, David's son who tried to take the throne from him. David had to flee across the Jordan River so that he could rally his people. And it's an amazing story with spies and moles in the palace and plans within plans. It's really fascinating to read, but ultimately it reminds us that the Lord is able to see to our deliverance even in the darkest hours. We don't get permission to despair when we are in Christ Jesus. We serve a Lord who came out of the grave after 3 days. So let this story be a reminder to you to remain faithful even in trying times, because the Lord will be faithful unto you. Let's open our Bibles to the book of 2 Samuel and spend time in the Word.
1: These people wanted to see him. They had just fought for him. They had just laid their lives down. They probably had even lost loved ones. And everyone of Israel has fled to his tent. Now, all the people were in dispute throughout all the tribes. So what you're going to find here is some are saying, yeah, let David be the king. And like others are like, no, I don't think so. He fled. And so there's no clear indication in the nation whether they want to receive him back. So verse 11, so David sent to Zadok and Abiathar, the priests, saying, speak to the elders of Judah. That's his clan, right? That's his tribe. Why are you the last to bring the king back to his house, since the words of all Israel have come to the king, to his very house? You are my brothers. You are bone and my flesh. Why then are you the last to bring back the king? And say to Amasa, are you not bone, my bone and my flesh? God do so to me, and more also, if you are not commander of the army before me continually in place of Joab. Joab was a bloodthirsty man, and he had just ran 3 spears into the heart of his son. And so he wants nothing to do with Joab anymore. Verse 14, so he swayed the hearts of all the men of Judah, just as the heart of one man. So they sent his word to the king, return, you and all your servants. Then the king returned and came to the Jordan. And Judah came to Gilgal to go meet the king and escort the king across. And so maybe you'll remember some of these guys. We're going to start seeing some of these people we met when he was on the way out are going to meet him on the way back in. And Shimei, the son of Gera, a Benjamite. Do you remember who he is? He's that dirt, stone-throwing detractor of David, you know? And so he was a guy cursing and throwing dirt and rocks at him. And so now he's coming back. And he, who was from Bahurim, hastened and came down with the men of Judah to meet the king. There was 1,000 men of Benjamin with him. And Ziba, that's the one who lied about Mephibosheth, the servant of the house of Saul, and his 15 sons and his 20 servants with him, and they went over the Jordan before the king. So these guys know they're, you know, it's not good. So they're coming, they're trying to make things right. And David shows mercy. You know, Shimei falls down before him in verse 14 after he crosses the Jordan, and he says, please don't impute iniquity to me. Don't remember the wrong that I've done to you. Please, please, please, I beg you. And so David says, all right, I won't. You're okay. Go on home. I'm not gonna bring retribution down upon you. Verse 21, but Abishai, the son of Zeruiah, answered and said, are you crazy? Shall not Shimei be put to death for this, because he cursed the Lord's anointed? And David said, What have I to do with you, you sons of Zeruiah, that you should be adversaries to me today? Shall any man be put to death today in Israel? For I do not know For do I not know that today I am king over Israel? Therefore the king said to Shimei, you shall not die. And the king swore to him. Now he is going to end up dying under the hand of Solomon, because David's going to warn his son and say, you need to watch this guy. And Solomon's going to give him some pretty strict parameters to live by. And he's going to break those and he's going to end up dying. So David is going to warn his son Solomon at the end of his life. And so David has these fierce nephews who were unforgiving, and they were ready to kill anyone and everyone on the spot. And David's like, I don't want to do this. Now, so you have Shimei that shows up. You have Ziba who shows up, who was kind of the servant of Mephibosheth, but lied about Mephibosheth and that he wanted to take the throne. And that's why he wasn't with them. So now he shows up. Now Mephibosheth, the son of Saul, came down to meet the king, and he had not cared for his feet, nor trimmed his mustache, nor washed his clothes from the day that the king departed until the day he returned in peace. So it was when he had come to Jerusalem to meet the king that the king said to him, why did you not go with me, Mephibosheth? And he answered, my lord, O king, my servant deceived me. For your servant said, I will saddle the donkey for myself that I may ride on it to go to the king, because your servant is lame. And he has slandered your servant to my lord the king, but my lord the king is like the angel of God. Therefore, do what is good in your eyes. Do whatever you want. For all my father's house were dead men before the Lord the king. You brought me back to life. Yet you set your servant among those who eat at your table. Therefore, what right have I to cry out anymore to the king? Underline that. What right have I to still cry out anymore to the king? So the king said to him, why do you speak any more of your matters? I have said, you and Ziba divide the land. Then Mephibosheth said to the king, rather let him take it all, inasmuch as my lord the king has come back in peace to his own house. This is an interesting encounter. David has shown grace to Mephibosheth, Jonathan's son, who was lame, and he says, you'll always eat at my house. And he gave all of the land of King Saul back to Mephibosheth. When Ziba slandered him, he gave it all to Ziba. And now he says, all right, I'm going to divide it in half. It's kind of a unpleasant taste in the mouth, really, that this is going on. But I love, well, I'll get to Mephibosheth in just a second. When Ziba came and gave the report, David believed it. And he should have checked it out. There's a proverb that I hope we all can live by. It's Proverbs 18, 17, and 18. The first one to plead his cause seems right, until his neighbor comes and examines him. Casting lots causes contentions to cease and keeps the mighty apart. Mainly just verse 17, really. Somebody comes and says, hey, did you hear what happened? And they tell you and you believe it. And that's all you know. And as it's been reported to you, it's very easy to draw a conclusion about how you should respond and what you should think and what you should feel and what course of action you should take. The fool believes the first person to speak and does not take the time to say, I will hear the other side. Now, when you say that, that person is usually going to get mad at you. But it is wisdom to do this. And in their anger, you can say, well, listen, if they had come to you, if they had come to me first to talk about you, would you want me to come to you and find out? And so this is what we need to do. How many families and friends and body and brothers and sisters in the body of Christ have been divided over a first report that does not give all the information? I could give you so many stories of first reports that change once you hear the other side. I'll just say, if you draw a conclusion before you hear the other side, and that is how you go, you will be wrong a bunch in your life. And you're going to make decisions that you end up regretting. So slow it down and hear both sides. Now, Mephibosheth is the person of character in this tangled mess of Ziba, David, and Mephibosheth. He's the one that has done no wrong. And he values, look at this, he values having peace more than having justice. You can write that down if you want to. He values unity and peace more than he values justice for himself. It's like, that's fine. He can have it all. I'm just glad that you're back and we're okay. We can learn from this humble man. We can learn from this person who says, I don't need anything. You know, I don't want anything. I'll let you do whatever you want. But you are so good to me. You are so gracious to me. I was as a dead man and you brought me back to life. Who does that sound like? You and me and anybody who's ever put their faith in Jesus Christ. We were dead men and women, and we've been brought back to life. And we sit at the table of the Lord and we fellowship with him. What more do you need? What more do I need? And we can begin to cross-examine the Lord. You set me, yet you set your servant among those who eat at your own table. Therefore, what right have I still to cry out any more to the king? Now, look, David was not perfect and he made a mistake here. There was an error. But as we take this and we think about our Lord, he never makes an error. Our King David never makes a mistake. His judgment is always 100% spot on. And if we don't think things are just and fair, it is our perspective. And yet, even knowing that, we will come and we will cry out to the Lord. And we will begin to question him. We'll take a Job-like approach to the Lord and say, man, I've got questions for the Lord when I get to heaven. Do you? Do you think you're going to do that when you see him? And really, I mean, if Mephibosheth can do this with somebody who is kind and good and yet not perfect in many accounts, I mean, Mephibosheth could have said, why would you do this? Don't you know the Proverbs? Don't you know that you shouldn't do this? Don't you know you shouldn't be taking one person's opinion beforehand? You know, David, you brought this whole mess upon us anyway. I mean, you think you would have learned from my father, but no, you didn't learn from my father. And you could hear him begin to do this. And so I was left in the circumstance. You jeopardized my life in doing this. And now you take what you've been given to and you're going to give it away? He doesn't do any of that. He says, I have nothing to say because you've already done so much for me. You have been rescued and I have been rescued from the flames of hell to sit in the house of the Lord. Who are we to question God and his ways? Which, unlike David, was not right. Jesus, his ways are always right. Solomon said, God is in heaven, man is on earth, therefore be quiet. Just be quiet. Let your words be few. So, wow, there's, I think, a whole lot more you could dive into this whole scene with Mephibosheth and David and what he has to say and what our response should be. We're lame, right? We come, we've been brought into all of this amazing grace. So trust that your Lord is a faithful creator. Well, another individual that we met, Barzillai, remember that's the guy who brings the food and brings all of that stuff, the supplies, and he risks his life along with the other men. If Absalom would have found this out and had been successful in the coup, then he probably would have been put to death. But he comes and he meets the need, even though it jeopardizes him. And so now David wants to bless him. And it says, and Barzillai, the Gileadite, came down from Rogelim and went across the Jordan to the king to escort him across the Jordan. Now Barzillai was a very aged man, 80 years old, and he had provided the king with supplies while he stayed at Mahanaim, for he was a very rich man. And the king said to Barzillai, come across with me, and I will provide for you while you are with me in Jerusalem. And Barzillai said to the king, how long have I to live that I should go up with the king to Jerusalem? I am 80 years old. Can I discern between the good and the bad? Can your servant taste what I eat or drink? And can I hear any longer the voice of singing men and singing women? Why then should your servant be a further burden to my lord the king? He's saying all these things, but he really is like, I just don't want to go with you, man. I'm old and I like my place, okay? So your servant will go a little way across the Jordan with the king. And why should the king repay me with such a reward? Because you were generous, Barzillai. Because you met the urgent need. Because you risked your life and you didn't consider yourself, but you gave. You gave abundantly. And he says, please let your servant turn back again, that I may die in my own city near the grave of my father and mother. But here is your servant, Chimham. Let him cross over with the Lord King. So that's exactly what's going to happen. But it's just for us to learn the lesson of generosity and care. Maybe it's not happened, but in some time in your life, you will probably find a circumstance, whether it be in your family or among friends or within the body of Christ or, you know, some place in life, somebody is going to get in the crosshairs of those that you know. And you're going to have to make a choice. You're going to have to make a choice. Am I going to get caught up in all of this, or am I going to stand back and am I still going to be a Christian? Am I still going to do the things that I'm called to do, as to walk in unity, to walk in love, to be generous, to meet the urgent need? And that's what Barzillai did. 1 John 3:16-18 says, by this we know love, because he laid down his life for us, and we also ought to lay down our lives for the brethren. But whoever has this world's goods and sees his brother in need and shuts up his heart from him, how does the love of God abide in him? My little children, let us not love in word or in tongue, but in deed and in truth. And Barzillai certainly did that. He was generous. He was not concerned. Barzillai is an example of how God deals with generous people. Proverbs 11:24-25, give freely and become more wealthy. Be stingy and lose everything. The generous will prosper, and those

because of the brother, David. So we're not going to get through to chapter, I think I'm just going to end it here because I will end up getting caught up into some other things and we're going to go over. So we'll just wrap it up here at the end of chapter 19. So we have a few verses left. And verse 41 says, "Just then all the men of Israel came to the king and said to the king," I'm sorry, these just sound like a bunch of whiner babies to me. Maybe I'm wrong, but I mean, as I read this, every time I read this, like, "Why have our brethren, the men of Judah, stolen you away?" I mean, what's going to happen is Judah brings them into the city, and the other tribes of Israel are like, "We wanted to be a part of this ceremony of bringing you back in." Except they're whiner babies. And I mean, it's just, there's going to be more tension. I mean, just more fallout of all of this. So I'll read it in a normal voice. It says, "Why have our brethren," I'll let you decide exactly what's going on. "Why have our brethren, the men of Judah, stolen you away and brought the king, his household, and all David's men with him across the Jordan?" So all the men of Judah answered the men of Israel. So you have Judah, one tribe, and then all the other tribes are being called the men of Israel. So all the other 10 tribes. "Because he is a king close," because the king is a close relative of ours. Because it's a family business. It's family owned and operated, don't you know? "Why then are you angry over this matter? Have we ever eaten at the king's expense? Or has he given us any gift?" And the men of Israel answered the men of Judah and said, "We have 10 shares in the king. Therefore, we also have more right to David than you. Why then do you despise us? Were we not the first to advise bringing back our king?" And the answer is, yeah, they were. "Yet the words of the men of Judah were fiercer than the words of the men of Israel." They feel disrespected. They're jealous. And so they are in a fight. As you get into chapter 20, this is going to actually end up turning into another rebellion that's going to be quickly brought down in a brutal fashion. So the elders of Judah excuse their unilateral ceremony because, hey, he comes from our tribe. This is family owned, operated, and that's the way it is. And so Israel said, yeah, but there's 10 tribes. And I mean, they do have a point. I think in the moment, that's probably wasn't even crossing their mind. And I'm just going to kind of say, pretend here. Let's hypothesize. Judah didn't even think about this. The coup was over. The victory had been won. They're coming to, throw their weight behind them. They're not even thinking about the other 10 wanting to come and do it. They just do something. Does that sound like anything you've ever done in life? You just did something. I mean, there's no bad motive in it. There was, maybe you overlooked something. Maybe you didn't see it as clearly as you should have until it was brought to your attention. But if that would have been the case, and I kind of think that probably was the case, then how should have they responded when the 10 tribes came? Brothers, foolish mistake. No evil. I was so sorry. Absolutely, you should have done that. We will have we'll have another ceremony of some sort. I don't think the king's going to cross again, though. Okay? So we'll figure out another ceremony. We'll find a way to make certain that he understands your appreciation for him and that you are rightfully respected and looked at. But that's not what they do. So you have an offended group of people that comes and they, yell at this group, and probably an oversight on their part, but rather than responding with a soft answer, they escalate it and they are, they're bigger mouth than the whiners. And so you have this situation. I just encourage you to be careful in your interactions and to allow people to make mistakes around you. They can do it whether you allow it or not. But it's a lot easier just to realize when they have, and you ask them, they're like, so sorry. And if somebody comes, even if they're kind of whining and complaining, and okay, you got a point here. It was not intentional. It was not evil. It was an oversight. I will even say it was a foolish oversight. I don't know how we

0: could have not done that, but we'll make it right. What do we need to do to make this right with you? And it would have been over. But instead, you have these that come aggressively, and we know they came aggressively because it says the words of the men of Judah were fiercer than the words. So they had fierce words, but Judah had fiercer words. And so you can see how this happens. I'm sure that doesn't remind you of any instance in your life, right? So, I mean, we only have a negative example, but it's not hard to tear this apart a little bit and see how to do it the right way. They had a legitimate claim. They could have come in a better way. They came with fierce tones. Judah really hadn't made a mistake, but they could have responded with more humility. And then the brothers could have gone along without what we will read in chapter 20 that's going to take place. More people are going to die. More people are going to die.
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2: 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Good works won't earn you heaven. 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
2: In our study of Deuteronomy today, let's stand together for the reading of the Word. We're in chapter 31, beginning at verse 14. And the Lord said to Moses, "Behold, the days approach when you must die. Call Joshua and present yourself in the tent of meeting, that I may commission him." And Moses and Joshua went and presented themselves in the tent of meeting. And the Lord appeared in the tent in a pillar of cloud, and the pillar of cloud stood over the entrance of the tent. And the Lord said to Moses, "Behold, you are about to lie down with your fathers. Then this people will rise and whore after other foreign gods among them in the land that they are entering. They will forsake me and break my covenant that I have made with them. Then my anger will be kindled against them in that day, and I will forsake them and hide my face from them. And they will be devoured, and many evils and troubles will come upon them. So they will say in that day, 'Have not these evils come on us, because our God is not among us?' And I will surely hide my face in that day because of all the evil that they have done, because they have turned to other gods." Father, we are thankful again, Lord, that we have the privilege of holding and reading and learning your word. We have access to this bread, to this milk, to this meat for our spirits, for our souls, to these words that equip us, to these words that teach us about you and who you are. And so, Lord, today, take these words, which are spirit, and encourage us in our spirits, build us up, grow us, equip us, challenge us, open our eyes and our ears, Lord, to receive from you. And we ask this in Jesus' name. Amen. You may be seated. You know, if you've been around Christians or the church for a while, you probably have heard a lot of testimonies over the years. You've read stories, you've read books, you've seen maybe the preachers on TV. Different people who have shared how God has spoken to them. They've gone up front, they've grabbed the microphone, and they talk about the good things, the hopeful things, the promises, the blessings that have been revealed to them, and all the God told me stories. And the God called me to serve, God called me to speak, God called me to go stories. But have you ever heard them say, "I've been called by God to lead or to serve or to go, and then God told me that my mission would be a complete and utter failure"? We've never heard that testimony. "Pastor, I want to share my testimony. God called me to do this. What's the Lord going to do through you?" "Well, he just said my mission's going to be a complete and utter failure. The Lord spoke to me and said, 'The people I am called to serve will forsake their faith and worship demons.' I stand before you today and share my testimony. The Lord spoke to me and said, 'You will be the leader of a great mission, but your people will turn their backs on your instruction and cause God to turn his back on them.'" What a bummer of a testimony. You've never heard that testimony on the Christian TV program. You've never heard that testimony in the inspirational book. But if you've ever studied Deuteronomy 31, you've heard that testimony. And we heard it again today with the reading of our passage. This is the testimony of Joshua. Joshua, you saw the presence of the Lord. You heard the voice of the Lord. You met with the Lord. He commissioned you. He called you. What was your experience? He goes, yeah, God told me everybody's going to worship idols. And he's going to turn his back on them. It's going to be a failure. What's the promise of the Lord for this great new leader? It's not good news. Joshua comes before the Lord to receive his commission as the new leader. Joshua is in the presence of God. Joshua hears the audible voice of God. These are amazing things. And then God does something that doesn't often fit into the narrative of feel-good, inspirational Christianity. God is brutally honest with Joshua about what's going to happen. And that part must have been a difficult blow for Joshua. Let's jump into our story. Point one, God's guiding hand. And this is the passage we opened with where the Lord tells Moses, the day that he, Moses, will die is approaching quickly. So good news for Moses. Hey, come on in, Moses. You're going to die in a little bit. Oh, all right. So it's time to commission Joshua. So they both come to the tent of meeting. We learn about the tent of meeting back in Exodus 33. It's a tent that they set up outside of camp, and it wasn't originally the same thing as the tabernacle, though it seems to at some point have been integrated into the tabernacle. It was simply a small tent with one attendant who looked after it, where Moses could go and meet with the presence of the Lord. So Joshua joined Moses in the place where only Moses had gone before, in the direct presence of God to hear his voice. And the Lord let it be known to those who looked on from the outside that his presence was there. Those who looked on from afar knew the presence of the Lord was there because God had turned the smoke machine on. They knew it. There was a pillar of smoke. Joshua begins his visit to the tent as an observer. God is speaking to Moses. And God is letting Moses know that these people will pursue foreign gods. They will forsake their God. They will break the covenant. And God will be angry with them and hide his face from them. And in the absence of God's attention and God's favor, they will suffer many evils and many troubles. And as they suffer, hopefully there will come a point where they will realize that it's their own fault. They forsook God. They forsook his presence. That's why God's face is no longer looking upon them. There will come a point after they suffer the consequences of their own sin that they will realize their error. And at that point, they will need to return to the covenant. But maybe the written law isn't available to them. It was written down. It was given to the Levites. It was also written down and given to the elders. Who knows where those guys are? They're coming back to the Lord. They might not have someone to read the law to them. There might not be a faithful priest or a faithful elder left who still possesses, believes, and teaches the law. So they'll need something else. Maybe a song that will remain in their memory, which is what the following instruction is all about. We'll get to that in a moment. But this starts out with the bad news. And Joshua just has to stand by and hear what's going to befall the people that he is about to assume responsibility for. Now, when we consider the attributes that are unique to God, we think of all the omni words. He's omnipresent. That means he's ever present. He's everywhere at the same time. He's omnipotent, omnipotent. He possesses all power. And he's omniscient, meaning all-knowing. So God already knows what they're going to do. God has already foreseen what's going to happen. And so it's this last attribute that gives us the content from this passage. God foreknew what these people were going to do. And he's brutally honest with Moses and Joshua. You know, in the culture of modern, let's call it American churchianity, I don't want to call it Christianity, this is not something you will often hear. You won't often hear the brutal honesty of the Lord. Listen, we don't want to hear the tragedies. We don't want to hear the hard stuff. We don't want to hear the sad things. We just want to be built up. We want the cheerleaders up front getting us all excited. And so here in the prosperous land of the free, we want happiness and success and prosperity and freedom and comfort. We want to feel good. How was church today? Oh man, I love feeling good. Well, maybe that was the purpose that day. But it shouldn't always be the purpose. But the church is serving these cultural wants and force, smiling, gregarious, overly happy preachers making their videos, inviting you to their amazingly happy church services where they have extremely happy people in a feel-good experience. And so they show the clips of all the happy people smiling and laughing and hugging. Come to church, it's going to make you feel good. Come to church, it'll be uplifting. Come and hear from God in the tent of meeting. It's going to be great. But can you imagine Joshua tuning into these one of these videos shortly after his Deuteronomy 31 experience? He's going to like, I just went to church, and it was not like that at all. God's presence was there. God even brought the smoke machine. You know the presence of the Lord is there when the smoke machine is there. And I was commissioned, a great thing happened, yeah. I was commissioned to be the biggest leader in all the land, but the word was not happy. The word was not uplifting. The word was brutally honest. Joshua left church that day, probably with sadness on his face, a little bit bummed out. How was church today, Joshua? He said, well, I heard from the Lord. Are you feeling good? Are you feeling uplifted? No. While the rest of the feel-good, happy, shining people church might shy away from this, I believe that we who are serious about the word, we need to lean into the brutal honesty of the word at times. God told them, this is what will happen. Jesus told us what will happen. You know, here's a word from the Lord. What did Jesus say? He said, in this world, you, the church, will have tribulation. Well, that's not very encouraging. If difficult times are a reality, if sickness and loss are real, if trials, hardship, and betrayals are expected, if bad things will happen in life, wouldn't you rather have a God who is brutally honest with you rather than the empty promises of some shiny, feel-good, happy religious experience? It's a reality that we will have tribulation, John 16:33, promise of Jesus. It's a reality that we will fall into various trials, James chapter 1. It's a reality that we will have suffering, Romans 5:3. Shouldn't we accept these realities and consider how the word prepares us to face these difficult times? James 1 tells us how we can benefit from trials. Romans 5 tells us how we can benefit from suffering. We are equipped in the word to deal with the difficult realities of this life. And moving on through this passage here in Deuteronomy 31, we're going to see that God provides some equipping for the children of Israel. I'm going to give you something for when that day comes, that you wake up and realize that you've really messed up and God has forsaken you. I'm going to give you something. You're going to suffer the consequences of your idolatry, and you will wake up and realize that you forsook your God. And what will they fall back on? Well, God has a solution. I'm going to give you something. And your children will know this. They will remember it. I have a solution. And he presents this plan in the following verses. Point two, witness in the word. Verse 19, now therefore, write this song and teach it to the people of Israel. Put it in their mouths, that this song may be a witness for me against the people of Israel. For when I have brought them into the land flowing with milk and honey, which I swore to give to their fathers, and they have eaten and are full and grown fat, they will turn to other gods and serve them and despise me and break my covenant. And when many evils and troubles have come upon them, this song shall confront them as a witness. Here's the cool part. It will live unforgotten in the mouths of their offspring. For I know that they are inclined to do even today, before I have brought them into the land I swore to give. So Moses wrote this song the same day and taught it to the people of Israel. And the Lord commissioned Joshua the son of Nun, and said, "Be strong and courageous, for you shall bring the people of Israel into the land that I swore to give them. I will be with you." So the next chapter, Deuteronomy 32, is the song that Moses teaches to the people. And so you go and you read that and you're like, doesn't look much like a song. It's because you're reading it in English. That isn't what it was originally written in. It's a long song. You're like, this is long. There's a lot of lyrics. There's like more lyrics here than American Pie. I mean, it's a long song. It has a lot of words in it. And I imagine the elders probably taught it to the leaders under them, and they broke up into smaller groups and they taught it to the people, and there was something miraculous in the teaching because, you know, he promised that their offspring would remember it. Sure, it had a melody that made it easy to remember. And it was designed and given by God with the intent of being remembered, even after a long period of rebellion. The biggest poem in the Bible is not this one. It's an acrostic poem in Psalm 119. By acrostic, it means that every verse follows a letter. And in this case, it's the alphabet, the Hebrew alphabet. The entire poem is about the word of God. Walking in the law of the Lord makes one blameless. Keeping his testimonies makes you blessed. It prevents you from doing wrong. The word prevents us from being put to shame. The word prevents you from being forsaken by God. The psalmist believed that God's word was the only path for true blessing and survival in this world. And then he sums it up well in the second letter of the acrostic. Psalm 119, verse 11, he says, "I have stored up your word," or versions we might know, "I have hidden your word in my heart that I might not sin against you." Moses was commissioned to write down this song, teach it to the people, so that when they finally wake up from the misery of their rebellion, they will have something stored up in their heart to come back to. You know, last week we recounted how the word was read in Nehemiah's day and then also in Josiah's day, and it brought revival to the people. When they wandered away from the law, things went bad. They did what was good in their own sight. When they lived by the law, they were equipped to deal with the bad things in a successful way. You know, there's something miraculous about this song because notice verse 21, it will live unforgotten in the mouths of their offspring. So even as God turns his face from them, even as God's disfavor is known to them, even as God's blessing is removed from them, even as God's presence is removed, this song will remain in their heads, in their hearts, as a testimony against their actions. Can you imagine the parents? "Hey, what are you doing today?" "Well, kids, we're going to go off and worship idols." You know, and the kids are tagging along behind them singing this song. Can you imagine? It's like, "Stop singing that song. Sorry, I can't get it out of my head. Verse 21 says I won't forget it." You know, this reminds me of that wake-up moment that the prodigal son had in Luke 15:17. "But when he came to himself, he said, 'How many of my father's hired servants have more than enough bread, but I perish here with hunger? I will arise and go to my father, and I will say to him, Father, I have sinned against heaven and before you. I am no longer worthy to be called your son. Treat me as one of your hired servants.' And he arose and came to his father, but while he was still a long way off, the father saw him and felt compassion and ran and embraced him and kissed him." Now, the son did what God prophesies to Moses Israel will eventually do. He forsook the covenant. He forsook his father's instruction. He went out from under his father's direction, and he suffered greatly for it. And when he came back to his senses, he remembered, "My father is a good man. My father feeds his servants well. And if I return even as a servant, I will be blessed." But as we see in that story, God doesn't receive his repentant children back as servants. He's the kind of God that restores his children. He's the kind of God that shows grace and restoration. And so this is the character of our God. And as we will see, this kind of character is fully displayed in the song they will learn. Point three, forewarned against folly. Beginning at verse 24, when Moses had finished writing the words of this law in a book, to the very end, Moses commanded the Levites who carried the Ark of the Covenant of the Lord, take this book of the law and put it by the side of the Ark of the Covenant of the Lord your God, that it may be there for a witness against you. For I know how rebellious and stubborn you are. Behold, even today, while I am yet alive with you, you have been rebellious against the Lord. How much more after my death? Assemble to me all the elders of your tribes and your officers, that I may speak these words in their ears and call heaven and earth to witness against them. For I know that after my death, you will surely act corruptly and turn aside from the way that I have commanded you. And in the days to come, evil will befall you because you will do what is evil in the sight of the Lord, provoking him to anger through the work of your hands. So Moses now is speaking to the Levites. The Lord said, gave Moses and Joshua the bad news. Now Moses is going to the Levites and he's giving them the bad news. Yes, we know the people will be rebellious. Yes, we know the people will forsake the covenant and follow idols. But these words were not spoken to the people. These words were spoken to the Levites. They too were rebellious and stubborn. The religious leaders were rebellious and stubborn. And Moses was certain that if they were rebellious and stubborn while he lived, they're going to be unrestrained after he dies. They wouldn't respect Joshua any more than they respected Moses. In fact, they would probably respect him less. You know, these weren't just mean, discouraging words. These were prophetic. Moses was declaring with insight from the Lord what would happen in the future, and it did come to pass. This was more brutal truth. You guys will fail. You guys will go astray, and this will expedite the downfall of the people. And listen, the word is written down. It's here. It's available to you. This will keep you on the right path, but you're not going to do it. Not only will there be a song unforgotten in the hearts of the generations to come, but there will also be a written law preserved as a witness against them. And we recalled those two accounts last week, and we mentioned moments ago of how this preserved law was found. Remember Josiah? He's just like, we're gonna start worshiping the Lord again. Let's clean out the temple. Let's make it right again. And they're like, look what we found, the law. Let's read it. Transform the nation, and how in the right time it was read and brought revival to the people. You know, this reinforces what we said last week. Our leaders in the faith need to be people of conviction, obedience, and character. And apparently that's not what the Levites were in Moses' day. You know, a poor leader can lead many astray. A poor leader can lead many into mediocrity. A poor leader can lead many into perpetual spiritual infancy. It's like, oh, are you a Christian? Yeah, I'm a Christian. How long have you been going to church? I've been going to church my whole life. Well, then how come you don't know anything? Because the leader has been leading them into perpetual spiritual infancy. The leaders were not men of conviction, obedience, and character, and Israel was going to suffer under their direction. Warren Wiersbe says that true spiritual leadership focuses the eyes of God's people on the Lord and on his greatness. That is the purpose of spiritual leadership. And if these Levites and these elders held to this kind of conviction, they would have made sure the eyes of the people were upon the Lord and his greatness, and that the ears of the people would have been hearing the word that they were reading to them, and the outcome would have been different for Israel. You know, think for a moment about the great fall of Israel years before this previous generation, you know, the one that he had to get rid of in the desert. And as Moses is on the mountain with God and God's glory and presence is seen, and there's thundering, and he's up there, he's receiving the Ten Commandments, and the people were afraid of the presence of God, and they assumed that the glory in the mountain was not something that was benefiting, building, or teaching their leader. They just assumed that the glory in the mountain was killing their leader, and so they immediately decided that they needed a new God to follow, and they found a guy to carry it out for. In fact, this was a guy who was supposed to be halfway up the mountain. Moses left him there with the 70 elders. How did he end up back down here amongst the congregation?
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4: It's too late to prevent widespread digital abuse. That ship, as they say, has sailed. In 2012, I wrote the following. Although teens are more connected than ever to their friends, they've never been more disconnected from their parents, even though they're living under the same roof. Much of their time is spent alone with their iPod, iPad, television, mobile phone, and/or internet. When teens are in the same room as their parents, they're often in a different world, as evidenced by earbuds. I just read the headline, "Jogger Killed by Plane Likely Never Heard It," and correctly guessed that the jogger had his earbuds in and was listening to his iPod as the plane was making an emergency landing on the beach where he was running. It's more than 10 years later. Nothing has changed. We're worse off. Of course, if you are living your life for Christ, there is always hope. Things can get better. But dear friends, please hear me. There is no balance when it comes to digital addiction, and limiting digital drugs does not work. It's simple. You control it, or it controls you. Period. Technology is neutral until you turn it on.
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3: Good afternoon and welcome. I'm your host, Pastor Rico Basso. 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That's 888-712-7434. And those of you who are watching on Facebook and YouTube, you guys can get in on the action and leave your questions in the comment section below. 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
4: Good to be here.
3: Good to be here with you.
4: It's always fun answering the questions. And, you know, in fact, I mentioned yesterday, I believe, if they were listening. Now, I know this doesn't pertain to anybody in Hawaii or Texas or California or the South or the Northeast. But if you're in the Jersey area and you can be visit the Great Auditorium, which is a historic building, great history behind that, built in 90 days by shipbuilders. And it still has some of the best acoustics, like even relating to Carnegie Hall. But they have we have our big events there, Bridgefest. But I'm going to be sharing on August 9th on the Sunday morning services. But the week before, I'll be doing their Bible Hour as well.
3: Yeah, August 3rd to August 8th, you'll be there the whole week.
4: Yep, talking about the subject of the future hope. Hope we have in the Lord, but how profound that is for our daily living and how much significance. But anyway, that's what we're going to be doing for that. If you're in the area, great. It's always great meeting radio listeners, connecting with you. But if you're in Hawaii, I know you're not going to worry about that.
3: Quick flight.
4: God bless you guys out there.
3: And in the meantime, we are here live in the studio answering any questions about the Bible or the Christian faith. 888-712-7434. That's 888-712-7434. Let's just jump right to our questions here, Pastor Lloyd. We got one from Corso from Facebook, and he asks, if we have free will, that means Judas could have decided not to betray Jesus. Is this correct?
4: Yes, he had the freedom. There was no way compelling him in any way. What was in his heart, you know, the fact that Jesus chose him is the mystery. You know, maybe it's not a mystery. You know, that there's something about throughout the Old Testament. I mean, you have betrayers. You have people that weren't loyal. Great pain and difficulty to others. And Judas, of course, is the ultimate betrayer. But, you know, he had the greatest privilege to have Jesus right there. And that's what makes it troubling, how he could have had so much information and still not the right heart. So if anything, Judas is a great illustration. You can have all the privilege in the world, but if you don't act on the right thing, and yes, he is responsible. And of course, Jesus does treat it like, you know, the son of perdition. Woe to him, to whom, you know, for him, that what he's going to have to face. But at the end of the day, he's still responsible for those decisions, just like any sinner. We all are. We all don't stand a chance. That's why we come to the gospel, because we believe only through his sacrificial love, dying on the cross for us, paying the penalty for our sin, can we stand before God. And we stand in that grace.
3: Amen. I think you're right when you said mystery, to be honest. I agree with you. It is a mystery that you have. I think what makes this topic confusing is Jesus basically called that Judas would do it, right? It's the prophecies that we see throughout the Old Testament that there's going to be someone who lifts his heel against this Messiah.
4: Yes.
3: And it is a bit of a mystery. I agree. It's a tough one to look at.
4: You know, one of the troubling things for people thinking of Jesus, and I think this answers a lot of questions, to know that Jesus came and he emptied himself of his divine power. So he's completely dependent upon the Holy Spirit to guide him as a man. He's in perfect harmony with the leading of the Spirit. None of us could say that. Would love with that. I wish I was in perfect harmony with leading of the Spirit in my life.
3: Yeah.
4: But he can, and but he didn't. He that's why he said, you know, only the Father knows in heaven. Mm-hmm. He divested himself of that Godhead so that he didn't use it to live unfairly as a man. In other words, we could say he's a Superman. No, he wasn't. He lived as a man, completely dependent. So is it possible that in good faith he chose the ones he chose after praying all night, and Judas was one of them, and that in one sense that was hidden from him? I mean, I think that's a very good possibility. But at the end of the day, Judas had to make his decision, sadly.
3: Yeah. And as fully God, fully man, it's a tough one to wrestle with when you see things like that. But, yeah, it's a good question there. Thank you for your question there, Corso, on Facebook. 888-712-7434. That's 888-712-7434. Listen to Bridge Bible Talk, where we answer any question you might have about the Bible or the Christian faith. 888-712-7434. Let's go down to Tennessee here, Pastor Lloyd. And we've got Granadette on the phone, on the line. Is that how you say it?
0: Oh, yeah, Granette.
3: All right. Good to have you on the program.
0: Oh, thank you. So I was calling in because I was trying to see. I know the Bible is full of stories where families were dysfunctioning. So I was trying to see, how do God deal with dysfunction in a family where the person can identify the dysfunction, but the members seem like they don't see it? So, which is me, I isolated myself from my family because I noticed the dysfunction, the fight, the guilt trip. So, like I said, I isolated myself. And since I have isolated myself, I have no peace. And I didn't have any peace within my family. So now I pretty much read my Bible daily, just trying to find peace within myself because I isolated myself. And on top of that, my family, they have been saying that I've changed. And pretty much been saying some harsh things about me since I kind of distanced myself.
4: Right. Well, I can encourage you, first of all. I mean, I don't know of any family that doesn't have some dysfunction along the way. I mean, we could all share stories in this room, and we all have that. So what do you do with it? I know that for me as a young man, I couldn't handle a lot of the issues with my family when I first got saved because I'm just trying to grow and understand what he's done, and anything I would say would offend them. And it was hard. So I had to back off and kind of depend upon my church family to really encourage me. And then when I got stronger, I was able to at least manage that time and not take it personal and not get into the drama, try to be patient, you know, pray for them. And the best part about going back in the mess, which I'm going to encourage you to as well, going back into the mess is it's a great way to grow. Mm. You're right about not having peace staying away. I think the Lord is probably giving you a sense of, you know, you've got to go back to some degree, connect with them, love them, not get into the drama, you know. But that's every time you're tempted, and how hard it is only showing you that you're going to continue to grow and learn through this. So, and you know, it doesn't mean that your family's dependent upon you to bring them in the right direction. Don't put that pressure on you. Just see what the Lord has in what each day at a time has enough trouble of its own. I hope that helps.
0: Yeah. Because that's what's been on my mind, to try to reach back out to certain ones. But yeah, I'm pretty sure. Okay.
4: Yeah, you're gonna learn a lot about love and patience and being kind in the midst of difficulty. All of that stuff is helpful. I look back now. It's easier when you're walking with the Lord for some time. I look back now and I'm thankful for the most cantankerous and hard to get along and most difficult people in my life, because I realized, wow, I really grew a lot through them. It was uncomfortable. I didn't like it. I had to keep going back to the scriptures. I had to keep coming back to God, crying out to him, but that's what made me grow. So God bless you in your endeavors to get reconnected with your family and not get pulled into the drama, but not be isolated.
0: Thank you all.
4: God bless you.
3: This reminds me of Romans 12:18, where it says, you know, if it's possible, as much as depends on you.
4: Oh, I hung on that verse many times, knowing that sometimes it's impossible to make peace with some people, and that's okay. You recognize that, and you don't try to, you know, cast your pearls before swine. You don't try to throw everything at them like you think you're going to change them. You back off, and you just love them and wait for the Lord to do something.
0: Yeah,
3: Yeah, and God may change the family or strengthen you within the difficulty.
4: But the best part of it is when you have good people around you, that's good for you. When you have bad people around you, that's good for you.
3: Mm.
4: You know, it's all good. That's the wonderful blessing about being a child of God, that all the stuff he allows you to go through. If it was about just being happy here, then yeah, we got a problem. But it's not. It's about us being developed and being made more like him. And he went through suffering and rejection and all manner of things. So
3: you made the point yesterday. I think it's in the same vein of, you know, being around the same person as you are is not always going to, it's not going to shape you or mold you to be like Christ when you're around people who are different or maybe, you know, giving you difficulty.
4: You stretched.
3: Yeah, you stretch. Yeah, it's a good call. And, you know, anytime that someone calls about something personal, deeply personal like that, and asks us about, you know, how God is working in that, we really appreciate that.
4: Those are great life questions. Yeah. I mean, not particularly a Bible, you know, out of a verse, but it's how do you deal with this as a believer? And those are great questions. And where does the Bible apply in that regard? And, well, you just look at Jesus. I mean, look at Philippians chapter 4 is a great place, too. Rejoice always. Again, I say rejoice. I mean, he went through hell with so much pain and struggle, but how he rejoiced in the midst of it.
3: Amen. 888-712-7434. That's 888-712-7434. You listen to Bridge Bible Talk here in the studio live. Pastor Lloyd Pulley answering any questions you might have about the Bible or the Christian faith. 888-712-7434. We're going to look at a quick YouTube question here, Pastor Lloyd, from Valentino. And this question came in yesterday, and it just seems like it fits right in with what we were talking about. Valentino says, I feel that Jesus is so far from me. At one point, he felt like he was close. Now I feel he's so far. My focus isn't where it was. What can I do?
4: Well, you're already doing it.
3: Yeah.
4: You're recognizing it. That's good. Guess who moved? It wasn't the Lord. Or perhaps maybe some of your inattention to his direction and his word, you stopped listening, stopped seeking, and so he's not bothering you. He's kind of letting you kind of find out what life is apart from his wisdom and strength, and that's a part of our growth. I've been there. I, like, Lord, where are you? And I wondered if I even was a Christian at one point until someone pointed out, look, you're listening to your feelings and your subjective experience, but you've just basically despised God's very plain promise that he'll never leave you nor forsake you. So the truth is, Valentino, the Lord has not left you. You may feel estranged from that, and that's a part of either a test or maybe to reconnect, to seek him with your whole heart. There's a lot in the Bible about that, seeking with your whole heart, Lord. But you see David telling himself, you know, to come back to that simplicity. And so, you know, what you're experiencing is normal, Valentino, in the situation. The Lord is going to use it in your life. Don't give up. Don't be passive, you know, like, well, I just have to wait for him to show himself. And don't feel like it's all dependent on you, you know. So seek him, and then in his time, he'll answer.
3: Amen. 888-712-7434, 888-712-7434. You're listening to Bridge Bible Talk. We're answering any question you have about the Bible or the Christian faith.
4: I just had a thought to add to that for Valentino, and this hopefully can relate. There was a period of time in which I went through, I'd call the dark night of the soul. Mm-hmm. It was more than a night. It was like months. And I really wondered where I was. And then fortified with truth, that God was true to his word, I had to ride it out. And I couldn't even say, God, answer me. I'd say, Lord, in your time, I can't demand you to answer. I can't demand you to show me those first feelings. You know, if you don't want to, you're God. I'm going to trust you in it. And I went through that, and that probably did more to deepen me in my faith, not feeling anything, but keep opening my Bible, keep going to church, keep going forward. And knowing that, God, I can't dictate to you what to do. I'm just going to continue to trust you. And then he came through. Mm-hmm. And when he came through, he came through. And I want to encourage anyone going through that.
3: Amen. 888-712-7434. Let's kick it down to Texas to Sam. Sam, you're on Bridge Bible Talk. Sam, you there?
5: Yes, I'm here. Can you hear me? I'm driving. So
4: we got you, Sam.
3: Loud and clear.
5: Yep. Okay. Did you get my question, or do I need to say it again?
3: Why don't you say it again for our listeners?
5: Okay. When I was 18, I was getting ready to get married, and my future mother-in-law, I could tell that she had her best friend tap me on the shoulder at the altar call and kind of push me down the aisle to get baptized.
3: Okay.
5: And so I went, and I came back that night to get baptized, and which I did not have any, you know, bad feelings about. You know, I was ready and welcome to do that. But since that time, I have lived my life, you know. My first husband didn't turn out to be the greatest in the world. And I was only married to him for like 4 years. But I married a great man after that. But unfortunately, after 20 years, he committed suicide.
4: Sorry.
5: And we had an 18-year-old son who found him.
4: Oh, boy.
5: So, it's been tough. But everything has worked out okay. And here in the last year, I have really dove into my Bible and been doing Bible studies and everything I can think of, you know, to make myself feel better and to feel closer to the Holy Spirit, and, you know.
4: Okay.
5: But my question is, do I need to be baptized again?
4: Okay. And that's a legitimate question. I can actually answer that from my own experience, being baptized, kind of pressured, expected at the age of 13. You know, now it's kind of like connected with the bar mitzvah for the Jewish people. That was the age of accountability, I guess, for the Baptists at that time. But I went through the motions and did it. Later, I had a profound experience with the Lord in college, and then was getting trained in ministry, was helping with my pastor doing some baptisms, realizing, you know, I never really got baptized from my heart. So I ended up getting baptized right there after I was done baptizing, helping him baptize. I was baptized again. And for me, it was just kind of a refreshing. I didn't need to. I knew there was no compulsion. And I would say the same thing to you. You don't need to. You know, the Lord sees your heart. He's delighted that you're drawn near to him. And if you want to, and you really think this would be kind of a cool thing just as a rededication, I would not hinder anyone from doing that as well.
5: Okay. I just had that question. You know, I don't want to be put in a... I don't want to be wrong.
4: Yeah, no. You know what? The Lord's looking at your heart, and, you know, I think that's what he sees. So no worries about that. And, well, you've lived some life, and so I pray the Lord gives you that real good refreshing in these years.

0: wondering, I was reading, you know, as we're going through the study in Kings and now we're in Sam, whatever. Anyway, in 2 Kings 8:12 and 2 Kings 15 and 16, where did the practice come from that they would rip the pregnant women open? Like, wouldn't just killing them be enough? I mean, I when I was reading that, I was kind of like horrified.
1: Yeah, well, you know, you're reading a little snippet of history the Bible records honestly, which was horrific. And this is the level of evil that a lot of pagan, you know, nations had. I mean, it was almost meant to invoke fear. I mean, you hear those stories and you're terrified. And so, you know, it's kind of like violence today in war. Certain groups do things horrifically just to terrorize and to make someone be afraid. Some religions hold their people in fear, you know, if they don't go along. You know, so, it's why does God allow that? I mean, well, look, Lord has given us free will. And unfortunately, you see the heart of man can be desperately wicked and evil. And it's even more horrifying, as bad as it was then, to realize that more people have been tortured and persecuted, imprisoned and killed for their faith in the last 100 years than in the previous 1900 years before. So, we live in a dark world, but the Lord he's faithful. He's our shepherd. We keep going forward. Will we be martyred if we follow Him? Yeah, maybe. Will we be in a place like some of our brothers and sisters are in China and North Korea and Iran, where thousands of them have been killed for their faith? I mean, will that come to America? You know, a lot of these questions, but I hope that helps.
0: Yeah, I'm just wondering, though, what do you think, Pastor Lloyd? Do you think that the times that we're in now are worse than the times of, like, say, Sodom and Gomorrah? Or do you think that this, I mean, I'm horrified every day when I see, you know, someone kills someone because of their opinion, or, you know, just today when the Senate voted not to fund Israel anymore. I mean, it just, I don't get it. I'm just like, I just keep saying, well, every knee will bow and every tongue will confess.
1: Yeah, we have to know that, would I like our nation and our leaders to be on the right side of history? Yes. Will they always be? No. And, you know, in the meantime, we have a kingdom coming. We want to make the best that we can on this side. I mean, I wish every young person would understand what America is all about and get grounded and, you know, get into politics. Not that that's going to change the souls, but it does impact the nation when good people are involved in these decisions rather than just checking out, waiting for the Lord to come with His kingdom. We've got to occupy until He comes. So, but appreciate your call, Jackie.
0: Thanks a lot. I appreciate you guys so much.
1: God bless.
2: I would say too, you know, Pastor Lloyd, when we look at things like that in the Old Testament and throughout history, we tend to, maybe we forget that it's not that God is letting these things just go by. I mean, even in the Old Testament, I'm thinking of where you actually see this practice, you know, in the book of Amos, God judges the nation for it. And, you know, at the end of the day, at some point, you know, whether it's, you know, in the time that it's happening or yet future when Christ will return, these, you know, the accounts get settled, so to speak. I mean, God doesn't let it go in that way.
1: You know, He doesn't always settle His accounts on this side of eternity.
2: Right.
1: So some people get away with it, it seems. And I settle that with the thought, would to God they'd get caught and disciplined on this side of eternity. It might be the only chance they have to save their soul.
2: Yeah.
1: If they don't get caught and they get away with it, and there are a lot of very evil people in very powerful positions in the world that are at the top of the world, and they're in control, and they're calling the shots. But are they really? They're going to have a short window at which they're going to have their heyday, and then they're going to stand before God, and I would not want to be in their shoes.
2: Absolutely not. That's a good call there, Jackie. Thank you. 888-712-7434. That's 888-712-7434. You're listening to Bridge Bible Talk, where we answer any question you might have about the Bible or the Christian faith. 888-712-7434. Going to go out to Maria. Maria, you're on the program.
3: Hi, good afternoon, Pastor. How are you?
2: Afternoon.
1: Good afternoon.
3: So it's a kind of a two-parter. The first part is, how do you trust God when things don't seem to be going your way or things don't seem to be going right? You know, I've been a Christian for

0: past couple of years. I came to the faith and I was raised Catholic, and just trying to actually follow God now. And can you explain the bread and wine that Jesus talks about? Growing up Catholic, we have this idea that it is his actual flesh and blood. So can you talk about that more?
1: Okay, well, in John 6, you know, that when Jesus was saying, I'm the bread of life, you know, and he made a big deal of that, to eat his flesh and drink his blood. And the disciples were troubled and people were walking away because of that, like, just seemed really strange. And when he explains that, he says, look, the words that I speak to you, they are spirit and life. He made the equivalent of his body and his bread as bread, meaning his words that I speak, the very presence of who he is. So when he, with the disciples in the Passover meal, because that's what it was. It was, we call it communion, like communion service, but it was a Passover meal that he was celebrating with his disciples the night before he was betrayed. And he takes the Passover meal, he takes the bread and the cup, and the particular bread that he took was the middle matzah from the afikoman that would have been hidden away. And it's kind of interesting, they got three matzahs, one in the middle was hidden away, and it was brought out after supper and broken. And he says, this is my body broken for you. Now, he said, do this in remembrance of me. And I think that's the point. I think when he says, this is my body, people have made way too much out of the emblem of that bread as if it's actually his body. But if that were the case, then he's actually giving his flesh right then, which he didn't, because he didn't die then. He's saying, this, do this in remembrance of me. This is my blood shed for you. It doesn't mean his plasma was some magical plasma that if you could find a little drop of it, you'd have some miracle power. It's his last drop's blood. It's his life. Life is in the blood. It's his life that he gave for us. So when people make a thing about the actual bread being the body being his body and actual blood, they're missing the real point of what he's saying. He paid the price in full. He took that upon himself. He gave his life for us. He was tortured and beaten, and he suffered for us. And that's what we need to come back to remember it's finished. So, because human religion wants to make it continuous. He wants to make you, okay, you got to follow this and follow that, and you got to partake of this, and if you don't show up for communion, now you're going to be in trouble. And it's all about human religion when the Lord says, it's done, it's finished. Now, coming back to your first question about trusting him and going through stuff, I'm not surprised. You know, my second year as a believer was one of the toughest years that I ever faced. And I just talked about it earlier. I wondered if even God was even with me and wondered, what am I doing? And Lord, and he put me through that, what I'd call the dark night of the soul, to just, I had to lean upon only his word. That's all I had. I had no other evidence that I was even his, except I'm going to keep going to church. I'm going to keep reading my Bible. And Lord, I can't dictate to you when you answer. I'm just going to trust you're faithful. And if you don't ever want to show yourself powerfully to me again, then that's up to you. And I'm just going to trust you. And in time, that opened up a whole new, just, I can't just say that I deepened in that time. So I want you to be encouraged. Don't think that what you're going through is abnormal. It's actually very common. And just hang in there. When all you have, look, it's very interesting. When all you have is the Lord, then you realize the Lord is enough. And when you don't feel he's there, that's where you've got to trust his promise to you. If you've trusted his son, Jesus, there's no other magical thing you've got to do. That's just believe and hold on and wait. Keep reading. Because I believe trust is also a part of, it's hard to trust somebody you don't know that well. And I think too few Christians read their Bible enough to hang out with God, so to speak. That's really what you're doing when you're opening your Bible. It's not a religious duty in which God's going to reward. It's like hanging out with him. I get to know him. I get to know his thinking, how he feels, because God gave us with personality. He has a personality. So we want to know him better, and you will with his word. So I hope that helps.
0: All right, thank you. I appreciate your time.
1: You bet.
2: Thanks for the call there, Maria. You know, Pastor Lloyd, just on that topic, I think what's important too, especially, and we got about a minute here before we go to break, you know, when someone who's a new believer starts to encounter difficult times, one of the most important things has to be honest about where you're at and your doubts.
1: Very, very important. Never treat doubts with a sense of denying them, you know, and like chiding yourself. Oh, I shouldn't think that way. No, have an honest conversation with God. This really hurts, Lord. I don't know. What are you doing? And you know what? He might not answer at all, but you've been honest with him.
2: Yeah.
1: And in time, he will answer, but just don't hang in there.
2: Yeah, and in time, it's funny because I was thinking of obviously when you think about things like this, what will be called lamenting. I think of Psalm 13 where David just said, you know, how long? And I could just picture him in his heart. You know, how long? I mean, what do I got to do here? I'm waiting. I don't know what's going on.
1: Yeah, if you're going through the Bible in a year, you're in that section right there. That was the reading. That was a great one. How long, Lord? How long? That's something we all experience at times.
2: Yeah, but when he comes through, and he always does, he makes himself known. So we'll be right back after this short break, after this.
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4: How will they ever know? How will they ever if we don't go?
5: Hey, this is Pastor Dave with Agents for Christ, and you're listening to Evangelism Minute. In Ephesians 6, Paul lays out the armor of God for us and its application. Now, one of those weapons is for our feet. It says in verse 6, and your feet shod with the preparation of the gospel of peace. Now when I think of shoes, I think about going somewhere. And when I think about war, I think these shoes have got to protect me while I go. Now the gospel of peace gives us confidence to go. It says in Romans 5:1, therefore being justified by faith, we have peace with God through our Lord Jesus Christ. If God has given us peace, He'll give that same peace to others. And before I knew Jesus, I had zero peace. But someone brought the news of that peace to me. Now it's my turn to do the exact same thing. For more information, go to GotTracks.com. And remember, be bold, share your faith.
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2: Welcome back to Bridge Bible Talk. I'm your host, Pastor Rico Basso, and we are live in the studio today with Pastor Lloyd Pulley, and we are answering your Bible questions or any question you have related to the Christian faith. So get on the phone. Give us a call, 888-712-7434. That's 888-712-7434. And again, those of you on Facebook or YouTube that are watching and listening, you guys could jump in on the action. Just leave your question down in the comment section below. I'll try to get to it during the program. That's 888 for those of you who are listening and are going to jump on your calls right now. Jump on the phone, 888-712-7434, 888-712-7434. Going to go out to New York to Nigel. Nigel, you're on the program.
3: Oh, hey guys. Can you hear me? I'm on my car phone.
2: Loud and clear. Sound good.
3: Oh, great. So my question was, I've been recently saved. I was saved back in March, and I gave my life to Christ at that time. So maybe just new on this journey, but I am dating a woman who we met when I wasn't saved about 8 months ago. So during the time, you know, that I gave my life to Christ, I am now abstaining. She has also, like, agreed to abstain with me and all of the things that come with that. I'm also looking at marriage in the future. My sort of gripe now is that I understand that she's abstaining for me. Just for context, she's an unbeliever, right? So
2: right.
3: She's abstaining specifically for me. I'm doing it because I understand what sin is. And I'm worried right now that, like, because she's doing it for me, I don't think that she can... I just think there's a lot of issues that are going to come. I understand the whole unequally yoked thing, and I understand that, but I feel like she's kind of sort of trying, but I'm still a little bit worried if this will work out in the grand scheme, because I'm asking her to do all these things and make these sacrifices, but she's
2: right.
3: doing it for me.
2: Right.
3: I'm doing it for God.
4: So, Nigel, what I would say on that is obviously the scripture says don't be unequally yoked with unbelievers. And the principle is that you don't want to bind your life in a covenant partnership with someone who doesn't share that allegiance to Christ. For a couple of reasons that's important. One is for you, because your life partner you really want to have on the same page, especially in that area. But two, you know, for her, the problem will be she will be the weak point for the attack in the home. And she'll be facing spiritual battles that she's not equipped for. She's not empowered by. It would be very unfair to her to put her in the front lines of a battle where you've got armor on and she has none. So I really believe it's a compassionate thing in some way to say, you know what, we need to just be friends and not go in this direction, because you can't. If we're not walking together in this, one of us is going to get hurt. Both of us are going to get hurt. So it's a really important picture. You know, you've got to be wise in that regard, because you can be kind to an unbeliever, be friends, share Christ, all kinds of things. But when you give your heart to someone in marriage, you want to be on the same place with the Lord, at least to trust in him, because you'll both have that protection, because Satan hates marriage, number one. So, you know, when you were not married and you were, you know, together, he didn't care about that. You had no problems. Everything was fine. But when you're his, you know, he's going to try to do everything he can to attack a good marriage, let alone a marriage that's divided in that. So I think how can you go about, you know, communicating that to her? That is always the challenge, because no matter what way you do it, she'll look at it as rejection or she's not good enough. And that's not the case. This is actually for both. And I would suggest in these things to take a break, to not move toward marriage, to just be friends and you know, see if there's any interest in her at all without you being the one that has to micromanage her to really seek the Lord. And maybe, and I've seen that happen too. I've seen some people like really that start seeking the Lord and they have an encounter with God and the Lord brings them together. And if you do get married, listen, it doesn't mean God's going to abandon you, but the problem, you're going to have a lot more problems in the end. And it will not be fair to her either.
3: That's good. Thank you.
4: Yeah. Pray for your wisdom.
2: Not an easy thing to do for sure. And I don't envy that situation.
4: Yep.
2: I mean, to the point, I was just thinking, Nigel, where, I just think about when you have children, you wouldn't, if your wife was an unbeliever, you couldn't trust her to answer spiritual questions to
4: it's
2: your
4: not,
2: kids.
4: Again, it's not fair to her because she's going to be under spiritual attack, and it's going to be one of you is going to win in the end. And either way, you both together lose. So it never really works out that way. Now, my own pastor's wife married my pastor before he was a Christian, and that was a disaster. It was painful. God worked it out in the end. God got a hold of his attention, but it was what a tough life to go through. And, wouldn't recommend it for anybody.
2: 888-712-7434. That's 888-712-7434. You listen to Bridge Bible Talk, where we answer any question you might have about the Bible or the Christian faith. Going to stay here in New Jersey to John. John, you're on Bridge Bible Talk.
5: Hello there, guys. How you doing?
2: Good. How are you?
4: Doing good.
5: Okay. My question is, do we know what happens to the souls of people who die today but did not know who Christ was?
4: Well, the Bible says to you, it's appointed that a man wants to die and after that, judgment. So at what point does judgment begin? I believe it probably begins the moment a person dies. So you get that at least in the account that Jesus gave in Luke 16, when the rich man died who wanted nothing to do with God, and he had everything good in the world, but now he's in torments and is looking for relief. So I think that, there's not going to be like a period of time of waiting and rest. There is a period of time for people that know the Lord. Well, they'll be in his presence, but during the time before Jesus rose, they were in a time of rest in Abraham's bosom. But yeah, it seems to be very clear in the scripture, Rico. Anything come to mind, any passage beyond Luke 16?
2: Well, I was just about to read Luke 16, but to that point, it's sadly pretty clear about what the Bible says. I mean, Hebrews, you have 2 Peter that talks about, the unrighteous are kept under punishment to the day of judgment. And so, what happens to them right now is they would be in torment. And I think that Luke 16 is probably the passage to look to when it comes to that, because it's not a parable, right? That's an actual story that's being told by Jesus' actual account. So, John, does that help you?
5: What does that mean? Okay, they would go for judgment, and at that point in time, the decision would be made as to whether they go to hell or to heaven?
2: No, so, if you think...
4: Well, they'll already be in hell, Hades, in a sense, until such time Hades is cast into the lake of fire, and that's the ultimate destination. So, but they would be in torments immediately, and then the great white throne judgment would be the final, and then everything there... it's the end. So
2: I was going to say, don't forget, it's not this mystery, because in John chapter 3, Jesus mentions in John 3:18, he says that, whoever believes in him is not condemned, but whoever does not believe is condemned already. So when someone dies, their status before the Lord is not a mystery that's unveiled. Jesus makes it pretty plain that if you don't believe, if you're in a state of unbelief, you're condemned already because you haven't believed on the name of the Son of God. So,
5: but if you live in a country like North Korea or something like that, where people are perhaps not even exposed to the Christian faith,
4: how does that fare? Right. Well, you know what? We get this question often, and I believe in God's sovereignty, and I believe that anyone that does not have a clear direction, the judgment is less. But even without the law and with Christianity and with everything guiding them, Romans is pretty clear that the evidence within them is enough to condemn them. People don't even live by the standard that they expect others to live. They find themselves short on that, and no one will have an excuse. They'll see holiness, they'll see the opportunity they had, and they're going to stand. And God is perfectly fair. Now, to someone who has more light, more responsibility. So in a way, being in some place like North Korea where you maybe don't have much at all, your judgment is going to be a lot less because you didn't have the opportunity. And maybe God knows that from the very beginning. I'm only speculating. This is just me. God knows from all possible scenarios in which we would respond to him. And knowing that we wouldn't respond, perhaps it's his mercy putting us in a place where there'll be less light to be judged. So, but again, that's speculation. We're going to wrestle about this until the Lord comes back about how that works out. But appreciate that call, John.
2: Yeah, John. And I would just say, just to kind of cap it, it would be a mistake to think that people go, people get judged or, go to hell because of ignorance. It's because of rebellion. And
4: they'll know that.
2: Right.
4: Actually, that's one repeated phrase, that without excuse. They without excuse. There will be no excuse. They'll have, I didn't know, I didn't have. They will have that law written in their heart that they know they rejected, and they're going to stand and they're going to say, righteous are you, O God. And that literally those in judgment will recognize God's righteous judgment.
2: Yeah. And I would just say, pray for those people and pray, for people around you that are unbelievers or do not know Christ. And also, if you're listening and you have a burden and that question keeps, entering your mind about, well, what about this people group or that people group? Hey, maybe God is ushering your heart toward a spot where you might need to be thinking about doing some missionary work, or you being the person that goes over there to share the gospel with people who have never heard it before. So it's a good call there, John. And thanks for that heartfelt question about what happens to unbelievers when they die. 888-712-7434. That's 888-712-7434. Listen to Bridge Bible Talk, where we answer any question you might have about the Bible or the Christian faith. I'm going to go over to New York now to Kathy. Kathy, you're on the program.
6: Hi. Thanks for taking my call. When Jesus said, it's in a couple of Gospels, pick up your cross and follow me, he hadn't picked up his cross yet. And I'm kind of wondering how the apostles would have taken that, since they had no clue.
4: Yeah, and they would have not had really a big clue. In fact, they couldn't comprehend it when it happened to Jesus. So before the resurrection, they didn't even grasp that the Messiah should suffer and die and rise. So there's a lot they didn't understand that he said. Especially when he says, if anyone comes after me, let him deny himself. They would have understood deny himself. But in a world, the cross wasn't a symbol of general hardship. It was like shame, rejection, suffering, and death. So the disciples were very slow to comprehend the idea of the Messiah suffering, let alone themselves. They expected glory before suffering. They expected to sit at the right hand. And they fled when the cross came, actually. So in a way, yeah, they didn't understand. And I think it's not unusual for any of us when we're reading the scriptures, we're seeing what the Lord says at certain points in our life. I'm reading as a young believer a lot of stuff in the Bible, and I have no clue. I've got more question marks in my first Bible than answers. And as I grew, I began to understand some of the lessons that he said that I didn't comprehend at the time. So, yeah, it's not unusual that they wouldn't have understood fully that, but they will.
2: To help you out there, Kathy?
6: Yeah. Watching The Chosen kind of gets me more thinking about them being real people. You know what I mean?
4: Yes. They do a great job of portraying, like, just the average people to trying to grasp what's going on. And I love the first season, especially. They really capture some of those thoughts about, like, that you think, how do they process this? It
2: sure.
4: Kind of makes so many Jesus films make Jesus this Superman,
2: Sure.
4: And speaks in an echo, and you don't get a feel of, like, he was just a real guy.
2: Yeah.
4: And the disciples were just real, and they were young men. They were in their 20s.
2: Yeah.
4: So they weren't like seasoned guys. They're average dudes.
2: Yeah.
4: So good point.
2: Yeah. Thanks for the call there, Kathy. 888-712-7434. That's 888-712-7434. Listen to Bridge Bible Talk, and we're answering any question you might have about the Bible or the Christian faith. 888 712-7434. Going to go to Corey now in New York. Corey, you're on Bridge Bible Talk.
7: Hey, how you guys doing? Thanks for taking my call.
2: All right.
7: This question kind of goes to, I think it was two or three questions ago, where the guy was asking about, he's struggling, he's reborn and following, but his significant other isn't, and
4: right.
7: they're planning on marriage. So I'm in the kind of a similar boat, but I've been with my wife for almost 20 years, and I'm reborn following for quite some years now. And I struggle with her not being a believer, and I feel like... there's even more stronger attacks because she's not a follower. So where do you go about when you're in the middle of a
4: yep.
7: life relationship with someone and you've been reborn and they are not? So they, you know, you'd get names like a Bible thumper, you would
4: right.
7: get names. So it's,
4: sure.
7: it's a struggle in its own to let alone follow and read scriptures. So
4: well,
7: what does one do there?
4: You know, well, thankfully, the Lord does give us some guidance on that. In 1 Corinthians 7, a key passage on this in verse 12 through 16, essentially Paul is saying to a believer, if you've got an unbelieving spouse who's willing to live with you, you know, that the believer should not divorce them. The marriage is still real. And the believer's presence in the home is going to be a good influence, especially on the kids. And so you're taking one for the team in a way. The Lord called you out of darkness into marvelous light. You have all eternity of celebration in front of you. So anytime you're annoyed with your unbelieving spouse and she's mocking you for your religion and all that stuff, just have compassion on her because, you know, she's going to stand before judgment if she doesn't settle that. And, you know, don't take it personally when, you know, look, all of that stuff applies to us in every case, not just with our wives. But Peter also in chapter 3, 1 Peter, I don't know if you have that one handy.
2: 1 Peter 3?
4: Yeah, 1 Peter 3 basically talks about believing wives with unbelieving husbands. Now, this would be the other way, to live respectful, godly, so their husbands would be one without a word. So how do we do that as husbands? How do we act toward our wives as Jesus loved the church, to cherish them and to love them, even if they misunderstand you?
2: Yeah, it says, wives, in the same way, submit yourselves to your own husbands, so that if any of them do not believe the word, they may be won over without words by the behavior of their wives when they see the purity and reverence of yours.
4: Yeah, so now if a non-believing spouse leaves and abandons the marriage, then the believer's not in, you know, bondage to that. I think that, you know, that shouldn't be the believer initiating the divorce. I think that you've got to really just pray everything you got, because there's a lot of stuff that God is doing in you, Corey, even without you knowing it, even if your wife isn't there with you on, spiritually. There's a lot he's developing in you, and God bless you working that out for as many years as you've done and undergoing all the difficulty and not being respected in that regard for your spiritual beliefs. So in a way, you're going to look back on this and go, look how deep you and strong you become because of what you've endured as well.
2: Yeah, and Corey, I would say, you know, the passage that Pastor Lloyd mentioned at the beginning, that 1 Corinthians 7, 12 through 16, give it a good read. I mean, I'm sure you've read it before, but take a look at it because it really spells out what your situation is and how you're to think through it and handle it. I do want to encourage you that, you know, it, in a way, an encouragement in a way is, you know, that marriage is legitimate before God, and you're not handicapped in a way, you know, to put you in this position where, you know, now God is looking at you some kind of way, you know, you're in this situation. It's not the case. You know, Paul goes even as far as to say that, you know, your unbelieving spouse is sanctified. Doesn't mean that, you know, they're going to get saved, but that in a way you're
4: not. For the sake of the kids, they're set apart.
2: Yeah, it's like, you know, you're not contaminated or have an illegitimate, you know, situation.
4: Yeah, and just, you know, we want to encourage many, because you're probably not the only one listening
2: for sure.
4: is in this situation, is, you know, yeah, would you love it to be the other way around? Yes, but God has a plan. And I just, you've got to see that from his hand and get that encouragement from him each day and have compassion on your wife. Just as, you know, instead of getting bitter toward your spouse, which is easy to do, you know, you've gone through this so many times, they still don't get it. It's like that's God's doing something in you. So hang in there.
7: Right, and I completely understand where I stand, and I know that, I listen to you guys almost 24/7, 365. I go to bed with ear pods and listening to you. I can probably repeat previous broadcasts over and over. And I did hear where you guys have said that me being the leader, the man of the house, that eventually it'll all fall into place because I'm setting the example that should be followed.
4: Because, you know, the cool thing is that God's promises to you as an individual are not nullified by whatever your circumstances. And that's a great thing to know. Like, there's no circumstances that you're facing that's going to nullify God's promise to you as an individual, even in this situation. So Keep going strong.
2: Good call. Thanks for sharing that with us there, Corey. 888-712-7434. Got a couple minutes left here. We're going to go to Shirley down in Florida, sunny Florida. Shirley, you're on the program.
8: Hi, how are you?
2: Good. How you doing?
8: I am doing great.
2: All right.
8: I was listening to what you were saying to the gentleman earlier, and I was just concerned because I read the Bible, and I know sometimes it is confusing, as you said, but there's a part in the Bible, and I was driving, so I can look
4: That's
8: it up.
4: Okay, 1 Thessalonians chapter 4. I know where you're going with it. Go ahead.
8: So, were you guys talking about, because that also, I always think about that. People who are, like, ridiculously evil, I'm assuming they're asleep as well until that time comes, or do you believe they go straight to hell?
4: Well, you know, he basically is talking in 1 Thessalonians 4 about those who believed, who, you know, had passed on, and he used the term fallen asleep because for a believer, death is quite different than for a non-believer. A non-believer, death is a final, it's the last enemy. But death was, the sting has been removed for those who believe in Jesus. So there's no more sting to it. There's no more separation from God eternally. So they couldn't even use the same term death. They used the term fallen asleep. Because then he contrasts it, lest you sorrow as others who have no hope. For we believe Jesus died and rose again. Even so, God will bring with him those who sleep in Jesus. And then, of course, the day that he comes, we who are alive and remain will be caught up together with him. So non-believers, death is not sleep. Death is not a picnic. Death is not hope. Death is the loss of all hope. And that's why we've got to get the message of the gospel out, to trust in him and appeal to people's own conscience. You know, just ask them, do you always do what you know you should do? And the answer is no, because there's something broken. And if we acknowledge that, we'd realize it goes deeper than we think. We need his salvation. So, but for a believer, we have hope, so we can't lose. And that's the blessed nature of the gospel. Wow, what he's done for us.
2: Mm. Does that help you out there, Shirley?
8: It's Cheryl, by the way.
2: Cheryl.
8: Help me out a little. Thank you so much. Thank you. I appreciate that.
2: Yeah.
8: And thank you for the program. I just stumbled across it, and I've been listening to it. Every time I get in the car and I jump in or inside, I just keep listening to the program. So thank you for reaching hearts and changing minds and letting people know that there's a God who loves us and is concerned about our
4: Amen.
8: Final
4: death. Well, God bless
2: awesome
4: you, Cheryl.
2: There, Cheryl. Thank you so much for the call. And thank you guys for listening today and this week. That's all the time that we have for today. If we didn't get to your call today, we'll be back again live in the studio on Monday. So in the meantime, keep reading your Bibles, keep your eye on the Lord, and may God bless you all.
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10: Today's Wisdom for Women is Proverbs 19, verse 27. Stop listening to instruction, my son, and you will stray from the words of knowledge. Two things distinctly linked here that present a warning and a reality. If you stop listening to God's word, you will stray. There's an old hymn with the words, prone to wander, Lord, I feel it, prone to leave the God I love. I hope you know your human nature enough to know that your heart is prone to wander. And there's a saying, if there's dust on your Bible, there's dirt in your life. Never underestimate the power of the world, the flesh, and the devil to subtly plant those seeds that will pull you away. But then, Never underestimate the power of God's word to keep you safe, and if you stray, pull you back, cleanse you, and restore you. So, if you do not read God's word every day as your anchor and food, you are vulnerable. But head knowledge is not enough either. Henry Blackaby says, God's people have head knowledge, but little heart and life experience with God. Blackaby recommends that you keep a journal as you read. When you sense God speaking to your heart, he says, don't let those thoughts get away from you. Write them down so you can review them. He also is a great advocate of application. Each day, ask the question, God, what do you want me to do in response to today's reading? So I invite you to my webpage. I have downloaded a message called How to Develop a Quiet Time. Don't let another day pass you by. Get started and get anchored. This is Debbie Bryson praying that the practical wisdom of God's Word will make you wise.

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1: Welcome to The Word Made Plain with Senior Pastor Tony Clark of Calvary Chapel, Newport News in Virginia. 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
2: Some things that are in the Word of God that you have to dig deep for, the secret things, belong to the Lord our God. But then there are some things God will reveal to us. These are the treasures in the Word of God. There are some that are obvious. You read and you're like, oh, yeah, that's good. And then some you have to dig for. We must first pray like the psalmist did. You remember in verse 18 of this chapter, Psalm 119, verse 18, when he said, open up my eyes to behold wondrous things from your law. In other words, God must open up our eyes to see the wondrous things or treasures that are right on the surface. Then we must open up our eyes. God must open up our eyes to see the treasures that are under the surface. Let me give you an example of this. That every symbol, metaphor, simile, every feast day, every little bit is all about Jesus Christ. All of it is about the Lord. Jesus was telling the religious leaders in John 5, verse 39, he says, search the scriptures, for in them you think you have eternal life. These are they which testify on me. Jesus was talking about the Old Testament. Matter of fact, he was talking about the first five books of the Old Testament, Genesis, Exodus, Leviticus, Numbers, and Deuteronomy. He said, they all talk about me. And then he went on down right around John 5, 46. He says, hey, you call yourself Moses' disciples. He said, Moses wrote about me. Genesis, Exodus, Leviticus, Numbers, Deuteronomy. Jesus is in those books. He is from cover to cover. The word search in that verse says, search the scriptures, for in them you think you have eternal life. The word search there, the Greek word, it describes a bloodhound sniffing out the blood. And so to it, we should be like bloodhounds sniffing for the blood of Jesus from Genesis to Revelation, because he's there. And you will not find those things just on the surface. You have to dig. You have to dig, quote unquote, 4 meters down. However many feet that is. But you have to dig 4 meters down to get those things out of the Word. Jesus said, in the volume of the book, it is written of me to do your will, O God, in Hebrews 10:7. It's all about Jesus. You said, well, is it? Yes. Jesus said, it's all the scriptures testify of him. But you won't get that binging out on the latest series. You won't get that watching every single football game from 1 o'clock all the way to 8 that night. You won't get it that way. Nothing wrong with football. I watch it myself. But on most Sundays, the game is watching me. But that's another category. You won't get it. You have to spend some time with it. You gotta dig to get those things. And then when it happens, we too will rejoice with the psalmist. And so people have said, oh, Pastor Tony, I read that before and I never got that out of there. Take some digging. Take some digging. Some digging. I was about to say e-tool, you know, my Marine Corps days. But it's like when you have that little detector, you know, and people going on the beach and you got to pull out the shovel and dig till you find what treasure is down there. So to it, you're going to have to dig and dig to find the treasures that are in God's word. Look at verses 163 and 164. He says, I hate and abhor lying, but I love your law. 7 times a day I praise you because of your righteous judgments. Now, the psalmist says something beautiful in verse 163. Notice, he said that he hated and abhorred lying, but he loved God's law. In order to love God's law, which is truth, we must hate and abhor lying, which is the opposite of truth. The Hebrew word for hate is sonei, and it means to detest or turn against. And the Hebrew word for abhor is ta'ab, and it means to despise or to reject. So the psalmist is saying, in order for him to love God's word, he had to detest and despise everything associated with a lie. You know, I've noticed how the quickest thing that rolls off our tongue, other than gossip, is lying. We're lying at the drop of a hat. I mean, that thing, it's like, it just rolled out like it was just ready to come out. And we lie all the time, you know. Not just an example, you know, we call in sick when we're well. But Pastor Tony, you know what I'm saying? I have sick days for when you are sick. You're well. And nowadays, you know, since COVID, nowadays, well, I just need a mental health day. Mental health day. You were locked up in your house for a couple of years. And now you need a mental health day? It's nuts. And we call that sick. Oh, I'm sick. Ring, ring. It's the job speaking. Well, job, guess what? I just need a mental health day. Hey, oh my goodness. You take it for how I say it. But this one guy said he called up the job and says, job, you know, matter of fact, the job called him up and said, where were you? He says, I identify as being invisible. He said, I was there. But I identify as being invisible. I just said, this world, the internet wins every time. I said, this is nuts. But we, I saw another one. God, you know, y'all help. Y'all pray for me. I saw another one and I cracked up. It was, there were three women and a guy, three women on a Zoom call, and they identify as being, let's just say gay and overweight. So they had a Zoom call and the guy was on there. He was looked like he was about maybe $125. And they said, sir, what are you doing here? He says, I identify as a female that's 175 pounds. And you can tell it stumped them. They didn't know what to do with that. And he says, you know, but sir, this is for women that are overweight. He said, I identify as 175 pounds. And they look, he said, you know, well, we're going to get started. He said, you don't mind me being here, do you? And then the host said, well, I mind you being here. And I said, look at the double standard. This guy said he identifies 175 pounds. I just said, this world is nuts. Absolutely nuts. We just, the lies we just allow to spew out of our mouths like it's just, like lying is the standard of, is the new truth. Wow. Never thought of it like that. It is. This whole society, if it decided to tell the truth, would crush. It would collapse overnight. Salesmen will be out of jobs. Anything they sell, I promise, this promise will take, this pill will take you back to your youth. And I'm still dumb enough to buy them. Because I told you before, I'm hoping that somebody isn't lying. But you, old Father Time, you just can't beat him. Can't beat him. I've been trying, but I'm losing. And I just said, wow, we lie all the time. So the psalmist said, I detest and abhor lying. Then his love for God's word and the great treasures he found in it caused him to praise God in verse 163. And because he loved God's word so much, this meant that his praise to God was constant. He said, notice, seven times a day I praise you. Now, the phrase seven times a day speaks of doing something constantly and continuously. An example of this is found in 1 Thessalonians 5:17, where it says, pray without ceasing. Or we should be praying and praising God constantly and continuously. I love what the great C.H. Spurgeon, the old prince of preachers, he asked the question, do we praise God seven times a day or one time in 7 days? A good question for us to ponder and to consider. Do we only praise God on Sundays? Is the point that Spurgeon was making, not the psalmist. He said that he will praise God seven times in a day. Meaning that every time he thought about God and God's goodness towards us, he just began to break out in praise. As he began to understand that God was the one who provided food on his table and a roof over his head, he just began to praise God. He looked at how God protected him as he moved around in life, and he just called him to praise God. He said, seven times in a day, he said, I'm going to praise my God. And I just wonder, do we have that type of mindset? Do we have that type of mentality? There's times by which I'm just driving home and I pull into my driveway and say, oh, Lord, thank you for this house I'm about to go into. Thank you for the means by which you provided for me to get back to the house. Thank you for protecting me on the road from all these crazy drivers out there who don't use their turn signal. Okay, I just said, Lord, and I'm just thankful. And then I have a moment in the car before I go in of being thankful, praising God for his goodness. I look at verses 165 and 166. It says, great peace of those who love your law, and nothing causes them to stumble. Lord, I hope for your salvation, and I do your commandments. Now, in these verses, the psalmist is speaking of the benefits of loving God's word as much as he did. He said in verse 165, notice, he said, great peace have those who love your law. Or the word of God brought a calm to him, a tranquility, a stability in his life. This is the first benefit. The second benefit of loving God's word is that it kept him from stumbling in his walk with God. We stumble all the time. Now, there's a way we can be kept from stumbling. It reminds me of what 2 Peter 1:10 says. It said, therefore, brethren, be even more diligent to make your calling and election sure. For if you do these things, you will never stumble. Now, the context is referring to adding to your faith. So in order for us not to stumble, we must add to our faith. Because that's 2 Peter 1:10, you shall never stumble if you add these things to your faith. What things? The things that are in verses 1 through 9 told us to add to our faith. So there's some, I know you thought you were going to get away from mathematics, or math in some kind of way. No. Now, right here, it says we need to be adding things to our faith. If you're not adding the things that's in verses 1 through 9 to your faith, no wonder you're stumbling. You stumble and bumble in your walk with the Lord. No wonder. Because you're not adding to your faith. Well, I hated math in school. Well, this math you need to love. Because you find yourself stumbling. Now, that Greek word for stumble is pateo. And it means to fall or to sin. It gives the connotation of falling into misery. The psalmist was saying these are the benefits of God's word. If we obey them, we will have great peace and we will not stumble. However, when we violate God's word, we will lack peace and we will find ourselves falling into sin or falling into misery. Sin brings about misery. And if your life is miserable right now, a couple of things. Number one, maybe you don't have a right relationship with the Lord. Number two, maybe you have fallen into sin. Sin brings about misery. When we walk with God in His Word, then there's a peace, there's a tranquility. Not saying we don't go through tough times, because we do. But we have a peace in our lives. It just won't be, life won't be just a drag all the time. There'll be a peace, there'll be a calm, a tranquility about us. Even if the world is going crazy, we will still have that peace that God gives, because we're walking in His Word, like the psalmist said. He went on to say in verse 166 that he had hope in God's salvation, and this hope enabled him to do or to keep God's commandments. His hope was in the expectation of what God promised in His Word, which was giving him a great peace and keeping him from stumbling. What a tremendous benefit of taking in God's Word. Look at verses 167 and 168. My soul keeps your testimonies, and I love them exceedingly. I keep your precepts and your testimonies, for all my ways are before you. Now, the psalmist said in verse 167 that he kept God's testimonies, notice, with his soul. Not just with his outward actions, but with his soul. Now, the Hebrew word for soul is nephesh. And it speaks of our desires, passions, and emotions. He was saying, I'm not keeping God's word out of duty. I'm not trying to keep a list of religious rules and regulations out of duty. No, I'm keeping them with my desire, with all my emotions. I desire to keep God's word. It is something he deeply desired to do. I have a passion to obey what God says, is what he is saying. He went on to say, I love them exceedingly. Now, the Hebrew word for exceedingly is me'ad, and it means abundantly, excessively, or greatly. No wonder the psalmist was able to have great peace because of his love for the word of God. And we too can experience this peace in our lives if we fall in love with God and his word, like the psalmist did. But you got to spend a considerable amount of time in the word of God. No different than when you're in a new relationship. You're in a new relationship, y'all calling, y'all talking all the time, texting each other, you know, good morning, you know. And you're texting each other throughout the day, how was your day, you know. And y'all going out to eat and all this sort of stuff. You're trying to spend time with them. Or like in our day, back in our day, you know, we're going to fall asleep on the phone. Hey, honey, you still there, you know. And all this foolishness. Why? Because you want to get to know them. And the more you know them, the more you love them. Or hate them. But you got to spend a considerable amount of time with the Word of God in order to gain that love for the Word that the psalmist is talking about here. Then the psalmist told us why he kept God's Word in verse 168. Notice how he said, for all my ways are before you. Because God sees and knows everything we're doing, prompted obedience from the psalmist. And the same should happen in our lives. Why? Because Proverbs 15 says,

around in verses 16 and 17, it says, darkness and light are both alike to God. He sees everything. God who made the eye, is he blind to what's happening? To what we're doing? What we think we're sneaking? Sneaking to do? God sees it all. And we used to say this back in the 80s, God is looking and booking. He sees it all. Because at the great white throne judgment said, and the books will be open. Oh, that means somebody was writing in them. We can't hide from God. He sees it all. He sees what's happening, what we think we're slick. And this is why David said in Psalm 19, around verse 14 or so, he says, hey, God, cleanse me from secret faults. He understood that the eye of the Lord sees it all. He said, even those secret things that no one else knows but you, Lord, cleanse me from that. And so here the psalmist said, hey, he said, God sees it all. He said, for all my ways, notice, all my ways are before you. Which is so true. All of our ways are before the Lord. We can try to take off and hide and do whatever we want to do. God sees it. He sees it. And this knowledge should cause and promote obedience out of us. Let me conclude with this. In this message, Lost Treasure, we saw how the psalmist rejoiced at the word of God like someone does who found some lost treasure. It caused him to hate lying and praise God all day. We saw how the word of God brought him great peace and kept him from stumbling in his walk with God. So if you want these benefits in your life, you must fall in love with God and his word. Spend time with him in prayer and the word each day and watch and see how you will begin to fall more in love with God and his word. It's real simple. You remember, in order to do that, we have to declare war. We have to declare war on TV. Give this index finger a rest. You know, you're my age and older. That's how we scroll. With that one finger, we got to give it a rest. Your finger will thank you later. We used to say, you know, when kids were all on video games, say, give your thumbs a rest. They will thank you later. So there's time. We have to fight busyness. We have to fight laziness. We have to declare war on these types of things. There's nothing wrong with watching football. Nothing wrong with binging on a series. Depending on what series is, but binging on a series, nothing wrong with that. That has its place. But don't let it be at the expense of God's word. You know, I remember saying this years ago, matter of fact, I just thought about it. Years ago, how, the Bible talks about us giving a tithe of our income to him. I said, what if we also added giving a tithe of our time to God? 24 hours in a day, 2 hours and 40 minutes. You're like, what am I gonna do with all that time? And notice how long that seems when we talk about giving it to God, and how short that is when we go to the movie. Go to the movies and be like, oh, man, yeah, that movie was so good. That movie was 3 hours long. Or we binge. We binge on a series. You haven't seen about 5 hours worth of stuff. But though, if I say give a tithe of your time to God, 2 hours, 40 minutes, you're like, what am I doing with all that? Oh, it seems like a whole lot, doesn't it? We got our priorities so jacked up. And I just pray that God, all the time, I pray that God gives us a hunger and a thirst for him, for his word. The Bible said, blessed are those who hunger and thirst after his word. And I always pray, oh God, give me that hunger and the thirst. And I want that, and I want that for us. So we can fall more in love with the word and with the God of the word. May God help us. Let's pray. Lord, thank you
for this time you've

0: given us in your word. I pray that your spirit will move in our hearts. Lord, continue to draw us to you. Lord, we need you. We need a move of your spirit in our lives, Lord. We pray. Lord, there are some here who have backslidden from you that need to come back home to you. I pray that you draw them to you, Lord, today. I pray for those who've never prayed to repent of their sins and accept Christ as their Lord and Savior. I pray that there will be salvations today, Lord. These are people, these are your precious people that you love. Now draw them to you, Lord. Now that they've heard the word, may they respond to you. May they respond to the promptings of your spirit. In Jesus' name, amen.
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2: 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On our own, there's nothing we can do about our sinful state. 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Good works won't earn you heaven. 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

0: This is The Lamp, a ministry outreach of Calvary Chapel, Fredericksburg. 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

0: you can't serve God halfway. You can't just get rid of a few things and say, okay, well, I've done my duty for God. No, putting away certain habits, putting away certain idols, making half-hearted confessions. Hey, that'll only appease you, not God. God wants all of you. God wants every bit of you. And if there's any idols in our hearts, man, we need to get rid of them. We need to rid ourselves of them. A personal relationship with Jesus is the only way a person can do that.
1: God has never asked for partial devotion. He isn't looking for a small corner of our hearts while we continue bowing to the idols of money, fame, success, comfort, or addiction. We can't fully follow Jesus while secretly serving other masters that can compete for our worship and affection. Today, Pastor Mark will explain to you that God desires wholehearted surrender because God knows nothing else can truly satisfy or save you. It's time to choose full devotion to God and learn what it means to put Him first. Well, let's join Pastor Mark in the book of 2 Kings, chapter 2, as he begins his message, Elisha and God's Mercy.
0: Hey, let's turn our Bibles to the book of 2 Kings, chapter 2. Continue our study through the book of 2 Kings. Well, we left off in chapter 2, where Elisha has been given the baton. He's now the prophet of God for the northern kingdom. And we left off where Elijah was raptured, we could say, taken up into heaven in the chariot of fire. And how the students of the school of prophets wanted to go and make sure God didn't drop them off somewhere in some mountain, a Mount Nebo or something, you know. And Elisha said, no, he's why are you wanting to do that? And there was like an argument. And Elisha just says, go ahead. And they went and they came back and said, yeah, we couldn't find anything. I told you. Verse 18, and when they came back to him, for he had stayed in Jericho, he said to them, did I not say to you, do not go? You know, listen to your elders. We pick it up in verse 19 there, and that speaks here. And Elisha is now beginning his ministry. And it says, then the men of the city said to Elisha, please notice the situation of this city as my Lord sees, but the water is bad. The city is pleasant, he said, but the water is bad. That's not a good place, is it? When you go on vacation, you find out, don't drink the water. You know what they tell them when they come to America? Don't drink the water. You know, our systems are just different. But here, he says, the city is pleasant as my Lord sees, but the water is bad and the ground barren. When the water is bad, of course, the ground is going to be barren because it has not the nutrients it needs to produce and grow. And so verse 20, and he said, well, bring me a new bowl and put salt in it. And so they brought it to him. And 21, then he went out to the source of the water and cast in the salt there. And said, and this is important, thus

0: says the Lord, thus says the Lord, I have healed this water. From it there shall be no more death or barrenness. So the water remains healed to this day. And I was reading today where they have this, they call it the Elisha well, and it's still producing good water there, even today. And as it says here, and it's healed to this day, according to the word of Elisha, which he spoke. So this is, we could say, Elisha's first miracle, truly a great miracle, and that was making bad water good, and that by using salt, but really that by being obedient to God, and how God really had led him to do this. Salt was used by God in Elisha's hands to heal Jericho's water for both drinking and planting and bearing. Now the trees will have the water and the nutrients it needs, and the plants and the people will be able to drink. But also, please remember, it was God, not Elijah or the salt, that produced this healing. But it was used in the fact of Elisha's faith. Take a bowl, put salt in it, take it down to the water source, put salt in there, and Elisha, watch what I will do. Salt, as we know, heals, right? It preserves and protects. It flavors. In other words, salt makes a difference. It makes a difference. Salt and the day that Jesus was had began his ministry during the time of the Roman occupation, we know that it was a valued commodity. Roman soldiers were paid with salt. It created that phrase, he is worth his salt, the salt that was given to him. And I like how Jesus made reference to the salt when speaking to the people in the Sermon on the Mount. Again, I tell you, salt heals, it preserves, it protects, it flavors, it makes a difference. And Jesus said, you are the salt of the earth. But if the salt loses its flavor, how shall it be seasoned? It is then good for nothing but to be thrown out and trampled underfoot by men. The key there is you and I are the salt of the world. Guys, we're the difference, amen? We should be that difference. We should be the difference in our home. We should be the difference at work. We should be the difference in school. We should be the difference in crowds. We should be bringing that saltiness. We should be the season. We should be the preservation of God's word. We should bring the healing of God's word, of God's plan of salvation. We're the salt. This is who God uses, you and I. We're the vessels that he loves to use. We're moving on from there. In verse 23, it says, then he, Elisha, went up from there, that is from Jericho, to Bethel. And as he was going up the road, some youths, it's a Greek for young men between the ages of 12 and 20, came from the city and mocked him and said to him, go up, you bald head, go up, you bald head. Now, I kind of take a defense of that a little bit, because if I could grow my hair out, I would. But then, you know, I can't, so I take offense. But anyway, here Elijah, having heard of, no doubt, these youth, having heard of the event of Elijah's departure, I'm sure it became great news. They began to mock Elisha. To go up with him. Go up. You go up too. But they have a reason for saying that and mocking him. You know, why didn't you go up? Why you left? Prove yourself a prophet. Go up as well. And really, they wanted him out of the country. And it's a sad situation. Because here it is in Bethel, and Bethel means the house of God. But remember, we told you when we began, kings, the divided kingdom, that the northern kingdom, the northern kings, set up a religious site there at Bethel and put a golden calf and told the people, this is your God. This is the one who you will serve. This is the one that you are to worship. And Bethel then became the house without God, if I could say. Not the house of God. Ichabod. The glory has departed. But we see the decadence here of this false worship. We see the fruit of this false worship now has laid upon the hearts of the youth. And they have no respect for God's servants. They have no respect for God. And this is what happens when a home, a family, or a group begins to take things in their own hands and in their own way and in their own will. And forget about God. We begin to mock him, and we begin to mock things of God, and we produce children and youth and folks like this. And so he turned around, verse 24, and looked at them and pronounced a curse on them in the name of the Lord. And two female bears just happened to come out of the woods and mauled 42 of the youths. I said, man, that's hard, man, dude. I mean, don't take it so personal, right? Guys, the key here is the mocking of God, the mocking of his servants, the mocking of those who God uses. It's there in Leviticus in the covenant warnings in 26, how God said through the pen of Moses that he would chasten those who are rebellious people by sending wild beasts after them. In Leviticus 26:22, Alpha says, I will also send wild beasts among you, which shall rob you of your children, destroy your livestock, and make you few in number. Praise God, we're under grace, amen. But we still should never mock God, mock his servants, mock those who are serving him, mock those who are God's children. Elijah pronounced a curse, and God agreed to it. He sent two, not just bears, but female bears who are probably madder than anything, as if someone stole their cubs. You don't mess around with a bear around its cubs. You know that, right? But notice it doesn't say that they were killed. The word there doesn't mean that they were killed. And this again is God's mercy. God's mercy on the youth and God's mercy for their parents. But they were beat up pretty badly, I would say. And they were very scared. And perhaps that was to be a warning as they went back to the city and the people saw them and the stories that they told because they disrespected God and disrespected his servants. Verse 25, then Elisha went from there to Mount Carmel. Interesting, he's just kind of back stepping in a sense of going backwards where Elijah was very prominent, a lot of things in Elijah's life. And it's almost as if he just wanted to go revisit these places. And Mount Carmel, as you know, we did the study, and what a great place that was for God to show himself strong. But he went to Mount Carmel, and from there he returned to Samaria, which is the capital city, as we reminded you, of the northern king. That's where he set up his headquarters. That's where his temple was, in Samaria. Chapter 3, verse 1 then says, now Jehoram, the son of Ahab, became king over Israel at Samaria in the 18th year of Jehoshaphat, king of Judah. Now please, don't get mixed up. Again, the kingdom is divided. You have the northern kingdom and the southern kingdom. The southern kingdom is identified as Judah. The northern kingdom is identified as Israel. So this is kind of just going to have a quick overview of Jehoram's reign. He reigned again and led over Israel and Samaria in the 18th year of Jehoshaphat, king of Judah, the southern kingdom, and reigned 12 years. And he did evil in the sight of the Lord. But notice this, it says, but not like his father and mother. For he put away the sacred pillar of Baal that his father had made. He put away the sacred pillar of Baal, which was a good thing, right? It was a very good beginning. It seems as if he's bringing reform now, spiritual reform to the land. But he didn't change his heart towards God. And so I ask the question, so why did he get rid of this sacred pillar? And you can look those pillars up on your own. Some are perverted pillars. Some are just strong pillars showing their God, how strong he is, this rain God, this God of Baal. But it says in verse 3, nevertheless, he persisted in the sins of Jeroboam, the son of Nephat, who had made Israel sin. He was the first king of northern Israel. He's the one who set up the golden calves in Bethel and in Dan. He had two places where they can worship. And he did not, he says, and he, which is Jeroboam, did not depart from them. You see, Jeroboam didn't stop the worship of Baal nor remove the golden calves. And I'm not sure why he put away the sacred pillar. Perhaps he wanted people to look to him as their leader and not Baal. Perhaps there was a jealousy there, because this was a huge pillar that his dad built. And there's something there we don't know. But what the way I looked at this, guys, is listen, you can't serve God halfway. You can't just get rid of a few things and say, okay, well, I've done my duty for God. No, putting away certain habits, putting away certain idols, making half-hearted confessions. Hey, that'll only appease you, not God. God wants all of you. God wants every bit of you. And if there's any idols in our hearts, man, we need to get rid of them. We need to rid ourselves of them. A personal relationship with Jesus is the only way a person can do that today. Now, this is the problem of religion without relationship. He got rid of the pillar, but he didn't get rid of anything else. He didn't serve the true and the living God, Yahweh, the covenant God. He continued on serving the gods of the northern kingdom. Listen, religion can clean a person up. We call that rehabilitation, but not regeneration. There is no regeneration. You can't be born again. There's no regeneration through rehabilitation. And I'm all about rehabilitation. I'm so glad we have not only ministries, but other non-Christian groups who help men and women and youth who are engaged in habitual life-controlling habits and struggles. So don't get me wrong. But rehabilitation without regeneration is really not ever going to work. It just leaves one empty. A personal relationship with Jesus is the only way a person can become regenerated. God, the Holy Spirit, taking residence in our heart, you see. The altar of our being. So I also love ministries who help those who have life-controlling issues, drugs, or any other kind of issue. And they bring Christ into it. Some people stay and go through the program. Other people get out because they don't want the darkness totally exposed in their life, which has to happen. Jesus said it this way in Luke 11, if you remember this. When an unclean spirit goes out of a man, he goes through dry places seeking rest. And finding none, he says, I will return to my house from which I came. And when he comes, he finds it swept and put in order. I call that he is rehabilitated, swept and put in order. But he's not occupied by the Holy Spirit. And so verse 26, this is Jesus saying this stuff. Then he goes and takes with him seven other spirits more wicked than himself. And they enter and dwell there. And the last state of that man is worse than the first. You see, he's cleaned up. He's rehabilitated. He's got his house in order. But it still has not God. It still has not the Holy Spirit. And so for whatever reason, he likes that state that he's in. But Jesus says, that's not a good state. Great. You're sober. Beautiful. Now I need you to make that next step. That one step toward Christ. So the Holy Spirit can now occupy that which has been swept and put in order. Well, I think for whatever reason, Jehoram putting away this pillar, but I don't know why. What was the reason behind it? What was the cause? Because he continued to allow the northern kingdom to worship Baal and the other gods. Well, verse 4, moving on, it says, now Mesha, king of Moab, was a sheep breeder, and he regularly paid the king of Israel 100,000 lambs and the wool of 100,000 rams. Imagine that. But it happened when Ahab died that the king of Moab rebelled against the king of Israel. You see, King Mesha saw the transfer of the kings, and he saw an opportunity now to stop the annual demanding tribute of such large quantities, 100,000 lambs and the wool of 100,000 rams to Israel. Not wanting to be seen as a weak leader among the people, the king of Israel will now prepare for war against Moab. But it will be a war that is interesting, all over just stuff. pride on both sides. Verse 6, so King Jeroboam went out of Samaria at the time and mustered all Israel. And then he went and sent to Jehoshaphat, king of Judah, again, that's the southern kingdom, saying, the king of Moab has rebelled against me. Will you go with me to fight against Moab? And Jehoshaphat here, as the king of the south, was the father-in-law to Jeroboam's sister, Athaliah. 2 Kings 9 tells us that, if you want to look it up. Which is probably the reason he even asked him to go to war with him, because they're a divided kingdom. And Jehoshaphat said, I will go up. I'm as you are, my people as your people. No, man, you're not. He already got rebuked for that. Remember last time? My horses are your horses. And then he said, which way shall we go up? And he answered, by the way of the wilderness of Edom. Someone has said, we can never seek unity at the price of truth. And this is what Jehoshaphat is trying to do. He's trying to seek unity, but at the price of truth. Speaks for today, doesn't it? Jehoshaphat has already been rebuked by the prophets of the Lord for his earlier alliance with the northern kingdom, with Ahab. He is a godly, blessed king. And Jeroboam is a wicked king. But God knows, or he knows, the northern king knows that God's favor is upon Jehoshaphat. So besides being kind of linked through family, the southern king's son married his sister, I believe that Jehoram is not stupid, and he realizes that if he can get Jehoshaphat to come along with him, that he knows God's on his side, right? We're going to kind of see this played out. But I believe Jehoshaphat should have used better discernment in partnering with the king of the north. He's already been rebuked once. Here he is again. But yet he allows himself to be unequally yoked with him. And I think when we read this, it should be a great lesson for us as well. Now, things are going to turn out okay, but it's not okay to do this. Paul would tell us in 2 Corinthians 6:14, do not be unequally yoked together with unbelievers. For what fellowship has righteousness with lawlessness? And what communion has light with darkness? And what accord has Christ with Belial? Or what part has a believer with an unbeliever? And what agreement has the temple of God with idols? For you are the temple of the living God. You know, I was writing this out, and that's why I was looking this verse up. I was feeling that the Lord wanted to speak to someone here, either in this sanctuary or at home. That scripture verse is ringing in your ears. So whoever that's for, maybe for all of us as a warning, but specifically for someone here, take heart to it. We are not to be unequally yoked, or whatever that is for you. But this is exactly what Jehoshaphat is doing. Verse 9. So the king of Israel went with the king of Judah and the king of Edom. Now we're picking up another king, you know, we three kings. And they marched on that roundabout route 7 days, and there was no water for the army nor for the animals that followed them. Man, you can be the most sophisticated army, and at that time they were. You could have the greatest crack soldiers, you could have the best uniforms, the best weaponry, but with these simple things like water, you don't have water, you don't have substance, you don't have food, man, you have just put your army in a very terrible place. Verse 10, and the king of Israel said, alas, this is the king of Israel, for the Lord has called these three kings together to deliver them into the hand of Moab. Notice that Jeroboam sees this lack of water as a curse from God to kill the armies. We come all this way just for God to kill us. You know, the thing is, why didn't he call upon his god Baal, known to be the rain god? No, but here he is saying that God has called us together. This is it. We're done. But Jehoshaphat said, again, what a blessed man to have with you, a man of reason, a man of faith. Even though he messed up, right? But he's a man of faith.
1: Thanks for joining us for today's study from the book of 2 Kings on today's edition of Straight Up. Pastor Mark Ramirez is coming to us from Calvary Chapel, Fredericksburg. The first section of 2 Kings follows the ministry of Elisha as he picks up the mantle of Elijah's ministry. 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But if we are obedient to His direction, He will do something new and great in our lives that we could not have imagined for ourselves. 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
1: Well, as we wrap up Galatians today on Abounding Grace, we do so with this challenge from Pastor Ed.
2: This is the word of the Lord Jesus Christ to you. Do not be unbelieving, but believing. Whatever you need, Jesus is ready to show him. He has given you enough evidence. And if you need more, he'll give you more. But don't be unbelieving, but be believing. Everybody believes in something. Everyone has a philosophy of life, but not everybody believes in Jesus. This

0: From Calvary Church in Aurora, Colorado, comes Abounding Grace with Pastor Ed Taylor. Today, we put the finishing touches on our study of Galatians. You may recall when we started this series, grace came shining through. And the Apostle Paul will end this letter just like he started it, on the high note of grace. Here is Pastor Ed in Galatians chapter 6.
1: Paul says, if I'm going to glory in anything, I need to glory in the cross of what Jesus has done for my life. That's grace. I need to glory in what God has done, not what I have done. And then he says something very profound. Perhaps it's something that you will meditate and think about this week. But when he talks about the world and its system, he says, the world has been crucified to me and I to the world. There's such a great need for us to be in the world, but not of the world. What do I mean by the world? The culture. The culture. I like to think of the world as the atmosphere. You know, when you're in a place, there's an atmosphere to it. And there's an atmosphere to the world. You know what it is? Antichrist. That's the atmosphere of the world. The world system that we live in, as fun as it might be, and you know, some of the amusements we get to be a part of, the system itself wants to take you away from Christ. Antichrist. The Bible says, we'll see in 1 John, many antichrists have already entered. I know there's a lot of speculation. Who's the antichrist, capital A? Hey, set that aside for a second. Why don't you pay attention to the antichrists that are already in your life and already in your home, perhaps in your heart? Paul says, I have died to the world. I don't have the ambitions of the world anymore. And the world, he says, also doesn't like me. You know that you're in a place where you're right where you need to be when you don't like the world and the world doesn't like you. Now, I understand that we may not like some of the things in the world. We're watching the news and we're upset with this and we're upset with that. But truly, do you adopt a world system on the things you don't like about the world? Or are you like Paul and you go, hey, I've been crucified. The world's crucified to me. It has no eternal value. In Jesus, he says, at the end of verse 15, I'm a new creation. We looked back, if you want to turn back to Galatians chapter 2 and verse 20. Back when we were studying chapter 2, we stopped just on this verse so that you would understand who you are as a new creation and how important it is for you to live that way. There's actually a chapter in my latest book as well where we look just at your identity in Christ. Because you need to know who you are. Because when you know who you are, you're going to live according to who you are. If you believe a lie about yourself, you're going to live out that lie. But if you believe the truth, you're going to live the truth and who you are in Christ. And this is who you are in Christ. Verse 20. I have been crucified with Christ. It is no longer I who live, but Christ lives in me. And the life which I now live in the flesh, I live by faith in the Son of God who loved me and gave himself for me. Now in chapter 6, Paul's saying the same thing a different way. He just says it very simply. Hey, look, the world's being, I'm crucified to the world, and the world's crucified to me. Like, though I don't like the world, and the world doesn't like me. With this attitude, it's so easy to sow to the Spirit. When you just understand that the world is not your home. You're just passing through. As my pastor will always say, only one life will soon be passed, and only what's done for Christ will last. Can I just tell you right now, you're either going to believe that today, or you're going to believe that next week, or you're going to be 90 years old. But I'm telling you, you'll believe that truth soon enough. It's much better to believe it now. But it is a truth that you will assent to at some point in your life. Only what's done for Christ. It's better to look ahead, to see how it's sowing to the Spirit, to invest our lives into those things that are spiritual, really into those things that are eternal. There's only two things that are eternal going from here to heaven, the Word of God and the souls of men. That's it. Nothing else is going with you. You're taking nothing with you. It'll be left here. Our money, it's not going with us. Our possessions, our time, they all belong to Him. They all come from Him. They all belong to Him. But unless you live the crucified life, unless I choose to live that, I'm not going to live as a new creation. I'm going to live as the old Ed. that all he lived for was the world. All he lived for were those things that would rip off his time from anything that was good toward God. Notice verse 16, he says, "And as many as walk according to this rule, peace and mercy be upon them and upon the Israel of God. From now on, let no one trouble me, for I bear in my body the marks of the Lord Jesus. Brethren, the grace of our Lord Jesus Christ be with your spirit. Amen." There's a little play on words here. I think you noticed it. He says, "And as many as walk according to this rule." Now, what has this whole letter been written about? Rules, rituals, and regulations that were put in between a person and God. And so what does Paul do now? Hey, you want to live by rules? Let me give you the rule. And what is the rule? Well, we always have to define a word by its context. Don't forget that. You start with, when you're wanting to define a word in the Bible, you start by looking up the original word. In the New Testament, it would be Greek. So you look up the Greek word, you get the definition of the Greek word, but that's not the end, because you also need to learn how it was used. And the way that you learn how it's used is three words. You ready? Context. Context. You want to guess the third word? Context. And what is the context of this rule? He's saying, you want to live by a rule, here's the rule, the cross. You want to live your life, live by the cross, the place of crucifixion, the place of self, the greatest sacrifice, the greatest picture of love to ever be shown, can never be duplicated. No one came before Christ. No one's come after Christ. You want to live by this rule? As many people as live by this rule, as many people, then you're going to enjoy peace and mercy be upon you and upon the Israel of God. This phrase, Israel of God, the word Israel, you'll remember the name Israel was given to Jacob by God himself. Jacob was this conniver and heel catcher, was what Jacob means. But when he's wrestling with God and he finally surrenders, God changes his name to Israel. You know what Israel means? Governed by God, ruled by God. So here, the Israel of God is not a different category of people, like some extra, like the church now has been replaced, or has replaced now Israel. No, what he's saying is that anyone that's governed by God, anyone that's living by this rule, anyone that is at the cross, and that's their life, peace and mercy be upon you. He says, don't let anyone trouble me. Don't let anyone trouble me anymore. Now, that's a strong phrase to use. He's not saying, don't talk to him anymore, don't share anything with him anymore. He's like, would you guys just get back to grace and minimize my troubles? Would you just get back to what's important? I felt this way as a pastor many times, where there's just so many problems that don't need to be, you don't need to be, don't live that way. Would you just stop living? Stop making bad decisions. Stop going back to that. And Paul's saying, not that he doesn't want to be troubled, but he's like, go back to grace, because I bear, he says in verse 17, in my body the marks of the Lord Jesus. I bear in my body the marks of the Lord Jesus. No doubt he has scars, physical scars, from all the beatings, the stonings, the mistreatments. He says, look, I have evidence in my life of my faith in Jesus Christ. And don't you have a few scars along the way as a believer? Oh, they might not be physical, but don't you have a few points to your testimony of the price that's been paid? Maybe a job loss or friction or difficulty. I mean, maybe some great, great, great persecution and difficulty in your life because of the cross. But Paul says, I'm living for eternity myself. And if you doubt me, look at my back. If you doubt me, look at my arms. If you doubt me, look at my face. Look what I have received in my life because of my choice to follow Jesus. Jesus said the same thing. It's a very similar statement. Turn back to John with me in John chapter 20. And this is where we'll end as we wind down. We'll sort of end. I got a few more things to share, but we'll sort of end on this. But you got to see this. Paul has so much of the Lord in him that it comes out in his writings. It makes sense because the Holy Spirit's inspiring, but don't think about the Holy Spirit like telling Paul exactly what to write. What Paul is doing is the Holy Spirit's guiding him through his personality. So he's sharing things, but his personality is being influenced by receiving from Jesus. And Jesus says a very similar thing. Notice with me John chapter 20 in verse 24. It says, but Thomas, called Didymus, one of the 12, was not with them when Jesus came. The other disciples therefore said to him, we have seen the Lord. But he, speaking of Thomas, said to them, unless I see in his hands, the print of the nails, and put my finger into the print of the nails, and put my hand into his side, notice what he says, I will not believe. And this is the place where poor Thomas gets a bad nickname. Yeah, I bet you guys have used it before, some of you. And when you're in line in heaven and you're looking for this guy and you're using his nickname, it's not going to be a pretty picture up there. He's not known in heaven as Doubting Thomas. It's too bad, Doubting Thomas. I don't think he's doubting at all, actually, here. I think he's the kind of guy, like some of you, that just wants evidence. You just want facts. You're the kind of person that moves on facts. That's how God made you. And I want you to know that whatever you need from God, he's ready to give it to you. Whatever you need. Like you come to church and you may not want to be here. You're with family. They said they'll take you to lunch. You go, I'll take free lunch. But you got to go to church. Oh, man. And so you're just doing your time. You go, how long does this guy have? I got 20 more minutes, bro. Don't worry about it. But you just want more facts. That's it. And usually it comes out with your questions. I mean, you're at such a place right now where your questions are always framed in such a way where you think nobody can answer them. And that keeps God at a distance, doesn't it? Well, you know, if God would just tell me, if I could just touch the print of his nail, you know, I'll be like Thomas. Okay, pastor boy, I'll be like Thomas. I want to touch the nail prints and I want to put my hand in his side. Well, that ain't going to happen. That's unreasonable. I just want you to understand your thinking is unreasonable. And God doesn't bow to being unreasonable people. The Bible actually describes God as a reasonable God. In a couple of occasions, he says in Isaiah, come and let us reason together. And God will reason with you. Or in Romans chapter 12, he tells us as believers to lay our lives down as a living sacrifice, which is our reasonable service, because God is very reasonable. So you have your questions. I want you to know your questions will be answered by God. They will. They can be. Well, no, pastor, I've crafted my question that no one has ever been able to answer it. Well, that's a pretty hard heart, isn't it? You have so arranged a question that your whole goal is just to stump people. Well, what does that leave you? Have you ever thought about that? You just going around stumping people? What have you proven? You've proven that you really don't want to believe. It's on you, not the answer. I believe that every good question has a good answer to it. I really do believe that. It may not be satisfying to you, but there are good questions and there are good answers. There's even good answers to bad questions. Now, I know that you can't put your hand in the print and you can't put your hand in the side of Jesus. But I think of, you know, the question of why. Why God? Why does God? That's a big, and you can, anything after that. Why does God allow pain? Why does God allow suffering? Why is a good God? And all the why questions, I actually can answer those questions for you. I think the Bible answers them. The problem with that is that you won't be satisfied with the answer because it's a hard one to receive. It's hard to think about the pain of sin. A sister right after service yesterday, last night, came up with a why question and she was in tears about the why question in her life. And I gave her an answer and the Holy Spirit calmed her spirit, but I know it didn't satisfy her. I could see it didn't solve the problem. The problem won't be solved until you know God personally. When you know God personally, then you can trust him with your life. But as long as you're trusting yourself with your life, you're always going to be uneasy. So I don't want you to get down on Thomas here. Thomas is just like, I wasn't there. I don't know what you guys are talking about. But I'll tell you this. If I could see him, and I can even put my hand in his side, then I'll believe. Okay, verse 26. After 8 days, you got to love the sense of humor of God here. Thomas has got to wait 8 days. But 8's pretty significant in the Bible. 8 is the number of new beginnings. So if the news going on in Thomas's life, it's going to take that factual, I got to know the facts. And God says, I'm going to do something new. So notice what happened. 8 days, his disciples were again inside. Thomas this time was with them. Jesus came, the doors being shut, stood in the midst and said, peace to you. And then the very first person he talks to. It wasn't John, it wasn't James, it wasn't Peter. He goes, hey, Thomas, I heard about you. I heard that you wouldn't believe in me. Well, I'm going to send you to hell. Is that what your Bible says? But a lot of people believe that. A lot of people believe that Jesus is going to act harshly to your questions. He's not. He's going to show up in 8 days. He's going to seek you out. He's going to say, hey, Thomas, reach your hand, your finger right here. Here's my hands. And reach your hand and put it in my side. Can you imagine that with your holy imagination, what it would be like to put your hand in the side of the crucified Christ? That's a pretty big deal. And all that that means in his glorified body and what that's like, his scars, like whatever that is, Thomas was invited to do that. And I love this. And this is to anyone today that I might have spoken to. This is the word of the Lord Jesus Christ to you. Do not be unbelieving, but believing. Whatever you need, Jesus is ready to show him. He is giving you enough evidence. And if you need more, he'll give you more. But don't be unbelieving, but be believing. Everybody believes in something. Everyone has a philosophy of life, but not everybody believes in Jesus. Notice what Jesus says now in verse 29. Thomas, because you have seen me, you have believed. Blessed are those who have not seen, which would be all of us, and yet have believed. Paul, what does he tell the Galatians? I have wounds too. Oh, they're not Jesus wounds, of course, but they follow in his footsteps. I have wounds too, and they bear witness to the testimony of

0: and our Lord Jesus Christ, who gave himself for our sins that he might deliver us from this evil age. And what does he say in chapter 6? I've been crucified to the world. The world's been crucified to me. And as anybody walk according to this rule, the cross, peace and mercy be upon him. Don't let anyone trouble me anymore. I've got marks just like my Savior has marks. Verse 18, brethren, the grace of our Lord Jesus Christ be with your spirit. And I love that last word. We say it every time we finish reading the psalm together. Amen. We agree with what the Bible says. That's what the word amen. The amen just means so be it. We agree. And we do agree. It's true that grace flowing in and through your life will change you. The grace of God changes you. A list of rules and regulation only can take you so far. Because you can change your behavior. You can. You can adopt this thing over here, and you can stop doing this over there, and you can become a very moral person. And the Lord knows we need more morality in our culture today. But morality isn't going to get you to heaven. Only the blood of Jesus Christ. Morality today is kind of another vehicle that gets around the cross. I do a lot of good deeds, a lot of philanthropy. I'm going to give all these billionaires, I'm going to give all my money away. Yeah, but not for the Lord. And not for the things of the Lord. Only believers get to give all their stuff away in the name of the Lord for the glory of God. And as Paul says, if I'm going to glory in anything, I'm going to glory in the cross of Jesus Christ.
1: 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What can you tell us about it?
2: This is a classic. They reprinted it, redid the cover, but it's a classic book of scriptures put into categories given to you as promises. So there are hundreds of scriptures in this little book that when you're having any kind of day, you could look it up and go, oh, here's a promise for hope. Here's a promise for strength. And it's just taking the word of God, putting it into the categories that will help you greatly. And I don't know why we haven't made this a pick of the month earlier. It's better than looking scriptures up online, better than using AI, where you have this little book of a collected series of scriptures that then become scriptures when you need them. And then you can hold on to them for the promises that they are. So pick it up. Whether you support our ministry or not, this is important. Everybody should have a promise book. Everybody should have this resource. It's small, it's compact, but it's full of truths that will saturate your soul. Unbelievable that we haven't picked this before, but we did now, so enjoy it.
1: 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Come back next week for the start of 1 Samuel here on Abounding Grace with Pastor Ed. It is going to be good. This

Hey, this is Pastor Dave with Agents for Christ, and you're listening to Evangelism Minute. I believe there's a time for us to pray, and then there's a time for us to act. When it comes to sharing the gospel with our friends and family members, we want to be prayerful in our approach, but at the same time, we don't want to miss the opportunity. Sometimes I find myself praying and praying and praying, and not moving forward with what God has already shown me. In Exodus 14:15, we read, "Then the Lord said to Moses, 'Why are you crying out to me? Tell the people to get moving.'" Moses already knew the Lord was with him. He just needed to move forward and trust Him. Stop praying and act. What about you? Is there someone you've been praying for to hear the gospel? Maybe it's time you consider sharing it with them yourself. He's given you His Spirit and your testimony. The only thing left for you to do is to get moving. For more information, go to GotTracks.com. And remember, be bold, share your faith.

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1: You're listening to Straight from the Heart, the Bible teaching radio ministry of Calvary Chapel, Philadelphia. Our teacher here on Straight from the Heart is Senior Pastor Joe Foch. We're currently in the New Testament, going verse by verse through the book of Philippians. On today's broadcast, we'll continue our study beginning in chapter 4. Before we finish, I'll give you some additional information so you can contact us with any questions or comments. But first, open your Bible to Philippians chapter 4 and let's join Pastor Joe as he continues.
2: Philippians chapter 4, we are winding up this little book, and no doubt joy and rejoicing having been the theme as we were journeying through 17 times in four chapters, that idea mentioned, and then things built around the idea of joy, rejoicing. Certainly in the world that we live in, joy and rejoicing is a commodity that we want to be a regular part of our lives. Paul, in this fourth chapter, said there are certain things that work against the joy that we should have as Christians. One of them, of course, he begins to build on, is a lack of peace. If we lack peace in our lives, certainly then that we don't have the joy that we should have. And he mentions four things that interfere with the peace that we should have. And we began to look at them last week. In verse 5, he said, "Let your moderation be known unto all men," that there should be in our lives a moderation, a willingness to yield. The servant of the Lord should not strive, that there should be something flexible about us. My pastor always said, "Blessed are the flexible, for they shall not be broken." That's one of his proverbs. You won't find that in the Bible, but the truth of it is certainly contained in the scripture. That's something that interferes with our peace. When we are non-flexible, non-yielding, stubborn, never giving way. Secondly, things that interfere with our peace is in verse 6. He said, "Be careful for nothing." And it's in the sense of stop worrying about everything. It says, "Be careful for nothing." Care, full of care. Stop being full of care about everything. But rather, he says, through prayer and through supplication, through thanksgiving, let your request be made known to God. And then the peace of God, which passes understanding, which surpasses understanding, which is more valuable than understanding. The idea is, in many circumstances in life, the peace of God is something that certainly is more desirable than understanding. We can be in many circumstances in life and understand exactly what's going on and be miserable. But he says the peace of God surpasses understanding in its value. So the second thing he says is stop worrying and start praying. And certainly in the list of words he used, we get the sense that that is communion. In our prayer, it shouldn't just be a monologue, it should be a dialogue as we cultivate our relationship with the Lord, as the Holy Spirit cultivates our relationship with the Lord, as we're drawn into that. Part of the art that we develop after we share our hearts with God is sitting quietly and listening. And it's a dialogue, not just a monologue, to hear him speak to our hearts, to hear him give us a verse of scripture, to hear him prompt us, so that there's a genuine relationship that's being pointed at there. And if we do that, the God of peace, then he says, will guard your hearts and minds, will garrison, will put up a military guard over your hearts and minds. In other words, if we're flexible, if we stop worrying about everything, but instead we come to him and we're honest and we pour out our hearts and we have communion with him, then he will supernaturally, it says, guard your hearts and minds through Christ Jesus. And that's a wonderful thing. And by the way, as we read through it again, remember, the prayer should be the most natural thing. It is the evidence of the new birth. It isn't, you know, prayer almost becomes a reason for stress. Here he's telling us not to be stressed over everything. And then he says, okay, what do we do next? Well, we pray. Okay, remember, you know, okay, well, we have to, the prayer and then supplication and thanksgiving, you know, and here's, you have to let, you know, enter his gates with thanksgiving. You have to do the proper steps and the seven steps of prayer. By the time some of us are done with prayer, it's more stressful than not praying. You know, how's your prayer life? I don't know. How's your prayer life? Oh, good. I'm up, you know, every morning at 5, we walk around condemned all day. I can't believe it. I don't get up till 7, and here's no wonder. I'll, you know, and prayer becomes a reason for stress. No, no. Prayer is the natural outflow of the new birth, where we sit anywhere, in traffic, at home, 5 o'clock in the morning, 6 o'clock in the morning, in the middle of the day, in the evening, saying, Lord, help me with this. Lord, what should I do in this situation? Lord, speak to me. My children never learned the art of prayer. Prayer is just speaking to the Lord. You have children at home, they learn, no, mine. Give me, you know, they don't worry about the seven steps of getting what you want out of mom and dad. You know, they come right in to your presence to get. And but there's something natural about that. And certainly as they grow and as they mature, that changes to a reasoning, to a communion. Well, thirdly, here he begins to talk about the way we think. In verse 8, finally, brethren, whatsoever things are true, whatsoever things are honest, whatsoever things are just, whatsoever things are pure, whatsoever things are lovely, whatsoever things are of good report, if there be any virtue, if there be any praise, think on these things. And I don't always want to think on those things. I don't know about you. Sometimes I want to think about somebody I want to strangle. Sometimes I want to think about somebody who stabbed me in the back, and all day long it just is giving me ulcers. Sometimes I want to think about things I shouldn't think about. And you know, it's almost like the Lord says, change your mind. I'll change your heart. You can't change your heart. I'll do that. But you need to change your mind. We need at least to be willing to say, Lord, I shouldn't be thinking about this. Lord, help me. Lord, there are things for me to think about. You know, this whole process begins by him saying, rejoice in the Lord. And everything else should fit under that banner. Rejoice in the Lord. Not in circumstances. And he's working through that. Rejoice in the Lord.
3: Oh, I'm really bummed out, man. Look at my car. Somebody hit my fender today, and it's all bent. Well, you know, you're driving a 1952 Ford anyway. You know, just as amazing that it rolls. You know, oh, you know, look at them, bummed out. You know, look, you're not going to hell. Is that any consolation? You know, just, you know, bring things into the eternal. You know, rejoice in the Lord. If Christ is the most important thing in your life, and we know that he's coming, we know where we live in time and eternity. We know that he loves us. We know that we're saved by grace. We know that when he comes, he's going to catch us up, and we're going to be spotless and blameless before his throne. He's going to receive us with exceeding joy. There are some good things going on in your life.
2: And now there is this challenge to think properly. The old adage, sow a thought, reap an action. Sow an action, reap a habit. Sow a habit, reap a character. Sow a character, reap a destiny. The thing is, the Lord cares about what we think. All things are open and naked before the eyes of the one we have to do. He knows our thoughts. He sees them. And he cares about what we think because of how it is effective in our lives. You know, if I get up in the morning, and you know, we want to react so much of the time in regards to how we feel. If I get up in the morning and it's raining and it's miserable and the house is noisy and I can't get 10 minutes of quiet, I got a headache, I don't feel nice. I don't feel friendly. And I feel like I want to be around people. And if I react out of that, I just get more miserable. But if my wife says, what's wrong with you? Nothing. What of it? You know, okay. But if I wake up in the morning and I feel that way and I think, no, Lord, I'm not going to act like that. I'm going to act this way. And I think about these things. And I determine then my actions by how I think. The funny thing is, you know, then I get to work and I feel like, hey, thanks, Lord. They started out rough, but we're not doing too bad, are we? And I find that my feelings then become subservient to my thoughts, to my actions. If I just act on my feelings, then I continue to feel miserable. If I feel miserable, but I act according to proper thinking, then I start to find that my feelings then start to fall in line with what I think. And Paul knows that. The Lord knows that. The Holy Spirit through Paul is saying here, change your mind. Think this way. Because if you spend your life thinking about the wrong stuff, you're also going to be miserable. You'll also lose your peace. Finally, brethren, whatsoever things are true, to think on those things. And there's a lot of untrue things out there to think about. There's a lot of nonsense out there to think about. Whatsoever things are honest. It's a word that means venerable or noble. It's more than just honest. But we live in a society that's lost any nobility. Whatever things are noble, not just honest. There's an integrity to this word, upright. You know, in a world where everybody's scheming and everybody's getting over on one another, everybody's using one another. You know, you may seem Victorian to some unsaved human being, but God looks down and says, that's my kid. He's the king's kid. And because he's the king's kid, he thinks noble thoughts in an ignoble world. Nobility is a wonderful thing. Whatever things are noble, honest, whatsoever things are just. You know, we can get snagged here because this is an unfair world. Haven't you ever noticed that? It's unfair. And the problem is, some of us go at God that way. Lord, why are you letting this happen? It's unfair. You're in control of everything. If I was you, and you know he listens then. We can spend our lives eaten up over injustice. Know what? The things that are just. Think on those things. Things that are pure. Man, there's a war against that, isn't there? You know, I love to watch even preseason football games. I'm not saying there's anything wrong with that. I love to watch full-grown men brutalizing one another. It's refreshing. But, you know, I hate the fact that I have to change the channel when the commercials come on sometimes. I don't need any help. I have a sinful nature that doesn't need help. And the Lord's telling me, you know, that my thoughts are to be pure and to think that way because he loves me. Every one of us would say this to our children, to see some nobility and some integrity and some character, some uprightness in their life, have them thinking the right way in a world that's thinking wrong. What a wonderful thing. Whatsoever things are lovely, whatsoever things are of good report, if there be any virtue, things that are virtuous, and there be any praise, think on these things. What a great exhortation from the Lord. Those things which you have both learned and received and heard and seen in me, do. Now here's the fourth thing that can stop us from experiencing the peace that we should, and that is behavior. You know, he's given us instruction. He's told us about proper thinking. Proper thinking has to be followed by proper acting. It doesn't make any sense just for us to think the right things and then behave wrongly. Paul is saying, no, let's sum this up. Those things that you have learned, the things that you've received, the things that you've heard, And Paul remarkably can say, those things that you've seen in me. Over in 3:17, he said, brethren, be followers together of me. And in another place, he said, be imitators of me as I am of Christ. Imagine being able to say that. Can you? How many people can you say to, be imitators of me? Don't sit there and look at me like that, because I'm looking at you the same way. Be imitators of me until about 10:30 a.m. After that, just don't imitate anything I do. I get off to a good start, and I'm slowly getting victory over my day. By the time I'm 60, I'll be able to say, be imitators of me, because I'll be too tired to get in any trouble, but be imitators of me. You know, the things you've heard, the things you've learned, the things that you've received, he says, do those things now. Put them into action in your life. Let your moderation be known. Instead of worrying all the time, pray. God will step in. He'll guard your hearts and minds so you can think the right things. And if you think the right things, then you can take those things you've learned, you've received, you've seen in me, then do those things. And the God of peace shall be with you. Not only the peace of God, but the God of peace. Look, we all have peace with God. That was settled on the cross. There's a lot of Christians that are going to be miserable their whole life, and they're not going to be happy till they get to heaven. You have peace with God. When God looks down at you, he sees the righteousness of Christ, because that's the swap that was made. He who knew no sin became sin, that you can be the righteousness of God. So you have peace with God. But Paul says he wants us to have the peace of God in our lives, in our experience. He wants our lives to be lives that speak something. And you know what? It's wonderful so many times in the church here to see people going through horrendous situations that unbelievers are just torn apart by, and to hear some of the wonderful testimonies of people able to trust the Lord in the most adverse situations. And it speaks volumes of the fact that your faith is real and that Christ is real in your life. The God of peace shall be with you. He moves on now from the loss of peace. Now he talks about contentment. And I think what a remarkable thing to consider. We live in a discontented nation and a discontented world. Paul says, I rejoiced in the Lord greatly that now at the last your care of me hath flourished again, wherein you were also careful. Now, this isn't careful in a bad way. Just said not to do that. This is, they were full of care for a good thing, but you lacked opportunity. Paul says, I'm rejoicing that your care for me has flourished. It means it has begun to bloom again. Like he uses a word that speaks of a flower beginning to blossom. The idea is this church had supported him. This was a missionary church. And they had supported Paul evidently twice in Thessalonica. They had sent offerings. They had sent offerings to different places that Paul went. And now in Rome, finally this offering again, they had sent a financial gift. And again, when you were in prison in that day, it was your relatives and friends that fed you and saw after your well-being. The prison didn't, custody was not that kind in this day. So Paul says, I'm glad that your love towards me and your giving has flourished again, that has blossomed again, that it has come back to life again. I know that you were filled with care, that you wanted to do that, but you had lacked opportunity. Not that I speak in respect of want. Now, he wants to be very clear about that. You know, this is a touchy situation because he wants to thank them for their financial gift. But at the same time, he doesn't want to say to them, oh, I'm so glad. Oh, you know, I was so bummed. If it wasn't for you guys, I don't know what I'd have done. No, he can't say. He just told them not to think that way, not to be that way, not to be worried about everything. And he's going to say, you know, I was content because of the Lord. I mean, he's going to go through this wrestling back and forth with them. I really appreciate your gift. I didn't need your gift because I had the Lord. But I'm really glad that your gift came. That's really a great thing. I don't want you to think that I'm not thankful for your gift. I am thankful for your gift, but it wasn't that I needed your gift because the Lord was with me. And I had peace before your gift came, but I'm glad that your gift did come, because now I know, you know, he goes back and forth here. So money in the church has always been a touchy issue. It has been since the book of Acts. That was the perfect church. The apostles were there. And there was a dispute between the Grecian widows and the Hebrew widows about the way widows were being cared for. And the apostles were pulling out their hair and had to get the 0.7 men to make sure things were done justly and so forth. So that was in the perfect church. That gives me great consolation in our imperfect church here many years later. So he says, not that I speak in respect of want. Now he's thankful, but he's not saying it's because I was desperate before it came. For I have learned in whatsoever state I am therewith to be content. Paul is saying that contentedness is a learned thing. I have learned to be content. We may not like content 101 and content 102, but it seems to be a mandatory course and not an elective. And Paul says, I have learned. And the voice of the way he says it is, I've learned it in the sense that there was a point in my life that I made up my mind that I would be content in whatever state I was in, and that decision is still effective in my life today. There's a long inference in the way that this is said. He says, I have learned in whatsoever state that I am therewith to be content. Well, that's because he said, rejoice in the Lord, and that's what Paul did. He had written to Timothy and said to him, godliness with contentment is great gain. And he's talking about those who are doting about words and begging people for money and, you know, taking advantage of God's people to get money. And Paul says, look, to Timothy, godliness with contentment is great gain. That's true riches. That's what gain really is. We brought nothing into this world, and it is certain we cannot carry anything out. We can send it ahead, but we can't take it with us. And Paul is going to say to this Philippian church, he's glad that they gave because that they were bearing fruit, and that fruit in turn would be obviously eternal. They were supporting missionary work, and Paul says in that he knew they were laying up for the future. So, yeah, we can't take it with, but we can send it ahead. And Paul here is saying that he had learned whatever state he was in to be content. Now, we live in a nation where they send catalogs to our house. The poorest people in this country get the same catalogs the millionaires and billionaires get. That's a plague in some ways. Oh, we're thankful we have that freedom. But it puts covetousness in front of everybody, whatever their station in life is. If you subscribe to something, you write and you order tulip bulbs in the mail, you will start getting garden advertisements coming from all over the world. Oh, there's one there. Let's, you know, you get on these lists. You know, if I order vitamins through the mail, you should see the stuff that starts coming to my house. I can't afford to live the way they're trying to keep me alive with this stuff that comes. If you buy something for your house through the mail, all kinds of stuff that starts to come. That's without the television helping, putting everything in front of you all the time, or billboards, or radio. You know, and it's not bad enough that it used to be that we thought, well, I could be content, you know, because there's this idea of perfection all the time. Beautiful home. Beautiful, you know, you got a glass thing on the back of your house where you can have more peace and quiet, and my life has changed since I put the, you know, terrarium back there, and then if I had the pool, and then if I had this car in the driveway, and if I had a driveway big enough to have a basketball net, and if I had this, and, you know, and it used to be that perfection was placed in front of us in regards to what we get our hands on. But we've gone beyond that now. Now, it's physical perfection.
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1: Reminding us of what prophecy points to and the comfort it can bring, here's Pastor Damian Kyle.
2: The testimony that the fulfillment of prophecy is to the divine inspiration of the Word. Only God could know these kind of things. And so we have to stop and put ourselves in the shoes of the Jewish people and what this would have meant to them during that trying time to look at prophecy and go, it is unfolding just like God said it would. God is in control. This is a mess, but we're going to be okay.

0: prophecy is likened to a diagnosis in that it helps us understand our present condition. But looking back and seeing fulfilled prophecy is even better. You see, it gives us confidence that whatever God says will happen, will indeed happen. Hi there. Welcome to According to the Scriptures with Damian Kyle. The prophecy we'll be considering is found here in Daniel chapter 11. Here now to spotlight this remarkable and detailed prophecy is Pastor Damian.
1: So after some period of years, the daughter of the king of the south, Daniel is told, is going to go to the king of the north in an attempt to make an agreement, a peace agreement between the two kind of warring kingdoms. Initially, the two kings were to become brief allies before becoming enemies once again. And when the hostilities broke out, in an effort then to kind of produce a harmonious relationship between the two kingdoms, they decided to become family. They decided to intermarry. Ptolemy gave his daughter Berenice in marriage to Antiochus Theos of Syria, who was by then the king of the north. Antiochus was already married to a woman by the name of Laodice. The city of Laodicea would be named after her. He divorced Laodice in order to marry Berenice in this arrangement. 2 years after the death of Berenice's father Ptolemy, Antiochus then put Berenice away with her son and took back his first wife Laodice, who in turn poisoned Antiochus out of revenge. Be careful, gentlemen. Be very, very careful. She poisoned him out of revenge and then ordered the death of Berenice and her son, and then she put her own son, Cilicius Nicias, on the throne. I don't know if she was the one that produced the old saying, hell hath no fury, like a woman scorned, but she certainly could come under that banner. And of course, the agreement completely collapsed under all of these circumstances, even as was prophesied. So many hundreds of years earlier, as the prophecy was given to Daniel. And then in verse 7, but from a branch of her roots, one shall arise to his place, who shall come with an army into the fortress of the king of the north and deal with them and prevail. And he shall also carry their gods captive to Egypt with their princes and their precious articles of silver and gold, and he shall continue more years than the king of the north. And so at this point in history, again, all of this being prophesied, we look back on it in the fulfillment. And Egypt then prevailed in an attack upon Syria. Ptolemy III, he's the brother of Berenice, he led a successful attack against Cilicius, and he put Laodice to death, and then he returned to Egypt with great spoils and many, many captives. Verse 9, also the king of the north shall come to the kingdom of the king of the south, but shall return to his own land. And following that, the king of the north, Syria, then attempted to conquer the king of the south, Egypt, but was unsuccessful. This occurred 2 years later, but he was defeated when his fleet was destroyed by a storm. Coming then into verses 10 through 19, we have a record of Cilicius's two sons, the king of the north, each of their attempts at invasion of the southern kingdom of the Ptolemies in Egypt. And so it just gives us kind of a sense of how these Syrian wars went on. And again, to put yourself in the shoes or the sandals of the Jews at that time, and how many invasions back and forth and back and forth, and these armies trudging through the land. And each time these events occurred, they were trudging then through the land of Israel and bringing that kind of destruction. There is a historical figure by the name of Antiochus Epiphanes that we'll read about. He was vicious in his treatment of the Jews. So we look back on it, and we're able to read it historically. And I'm able to talk to you about how this was filled historically. But it wasn't written supremely for us. It was written for the Jews who were in the land of Israel during those 130 years of these wars going on, when they had to be wondering, especially under Antiochus Epiphanes' fierce persecution of them, are we going to survive? Are the Jewish people going to survive the wars between these two kingdoms? Is the land of Israel going to survive? And this prophecy of Daniel, though it may seem very distant to us tonight, is exactly where they would turn and be able to read it and to understand the events that were occurring immediately as they were alive, and to realize that they would survive it. And who would do what and who would do what next, and that the Jewish people would outlive all of this chapter in human history. And that's what the purpose of the prophecy was, supremely, was for the Jews in that area. So these two invasions of Egypt by Seleucus's two sons, one of them would be partially successful, the other would be defeated. You notice in verse 10, however, his sons shall stir up strife and assemble a multitude of great forces, and one shall certainly come and overwhelm and pass through. Then he shall return to his fortress and stir up strife. And so Egypt had controlled all of the territory of the land at that time, right up to the borders of Syria. That also included the land of Israel. Antiochus III, he succeeded then in driving the Egyptians back to the southern borders of Israel in this campaign. So it was successful in at least driving the Ptolemies back toward Egypt. And then the unsuccessful attempt is described for us in verse 11. And the king of the south shall be moved with rage and go out and fight with him, with the king of the north, who shall muster a great multitude, but the multitude shall be given into the hand of his enemy. When he has taken away the multitude, his heart will be lifted up, and he will cast down tens of thousands, but he will not prevail. For the king of the north will return and muster a multitude greater than the former, and shall certainly come at the end of some years with a great army and much equipment. And so this is speaking of Antiochus the Great. He put together a great force, but he was defeated by Egypt, by Ptolemy Philopater, and Ptolemy, following this great defeat of the Seleucids, as is described in verses 12 and 13, he did not push the victory that he had to its full effect. And if he had pushed it to its full effect, he could have set the Seleucids back many, many years from ever causing Egypt or the Ptolemaic Empire any kind of difficulty. But instead, he had a victory. He did begin to then think, well, this is an opportunity for me to begin to delve into debauchery and sin and into a wicked, licentious life, which is what he did, leaving room for a successful counterattack by the Seleucids 14 years later upon the death of Ptolemy, and who had only left an infant son behind him to reign. And then in verse 14, as the historical account continues, now in those times many shall rise against the king of the south, also violent men of your people, speaking to Daniel of the Jews, and they shall exalt themselves in fulfillment of the vision, but they shall fall. So the Egyptian and violent Jews would use this time of instability in terms of Egypt fighting this war and being laid siege to lead a rebellion against the Ptolemaic kingdom, but they were unsuccessful. Verse 15. And so the king of the north shall come and build a siege mound take a fortified city, and the forces of the south shall not withstand him. Even his choice troops shall have no strength to resist. But he who comes against him shall do according to his own will, and no one shall stand against him. He shall stand in the glorious land with destruction in his power. And so here you have the somewhat successful attempt. Antiochus the Great out of Syria, he defeated the Egyptian armies. As a result of it, he occupied Israel all the way into Banias or Caesarea Philippi. Those of you who have been there on a trip to Israel. And he then drove the Egyptian forces all the way back into Egypt. And then in verse 17, he shall set his face to enter with the strength of his whole kingdom and upright ones with him. And thus shall he do, and he shall give him the daughter of women to destroy it. But she shall not stand with him or be for him. He then attempted to take, Antiochus the Great did, all of Egypt, and his first attempt was a fairly peaceful means. He tried to do it by way of marriage, and so an agreement was made between Antiochus the Great and Ptolemy Epiphanes and Cleopatra, not the famous queen of Egypt. This was a daughter of Antiochus, was given to Ptolemy in an attempt to destroy him. We're going to marry someone who is going to try and destroy this man and bring an end from inside. You know, it's kind of a mole kind of a deal. And but she ended up siding with her husband, whom she loved, and she sided with her new husband, had such respect for him, even over her father. And it blew up the whole plan. And so because the plan was unsuccessful, Antiochus the Great then started to invade the coastlands, as we see in verse 18. And after this, he shall turn his face to the coastlands and shall take many, but a ruler shall bring the reproach against them to an end. And with the reproach removed, he shall turn back on him. And so with this unsuccessful attempt with the marrying of the daughter into the Ptolemaic kingdom, Antiochus the Great then started to invade the coastlands, that is the island countries of the Mediterranean Sea, but in attempting to then expand into Greece itself, he gained the attention of the Romans, who were ascending now as a power at this point in time, and they sent an army to turn him back, and he was then defeated by the Roman captain Scipio Azotacus. And so historically the fulfillment of verse 18. And then in verse 19, then he, Antiochus, shall turn his face toward the fortress of his own land, but he shall stumble and fall and not be found. And so later on, when he returned to his own land, he died trying to plunder a temple in Elam. When he was defeated by the Romans, he returned to his own land. He died as a result of an insurrection that resulted from his attempt to plunder a temple in Elam. Evidently, he was trying to plunder the temple in order to get enough money to pay what Rome was demanding of him in terms of taxes by virtue of his defeat. And then the events following his death, there shall arise in his place one who imposes taxes on the glorious kingdom, but within a few days he shall be destroyed, but not in anger or in battle. And so in his place we're told that there would be prophetically here, and then we see the historically, the fulfillment of it, that there would be one who would impose taxes. This was a gentleman by the name of Cilicius Philopater. He was known as Payer of Taxes. That was his nickname. And so following Antiochus the Great's defeat by the Romans and the taxes that were then put upon them to pay for the war that was waged against the Romans, he taxed the glorious kingdom. That is, he taxed Israel the harshest in order to pay those fees. We're told that in the prophecy that he wouldn't live very long, and he would not die in anger or in battle. And all of that happened historically. He was poisoned by his treasurer, Heliodorus. But as you look at this, getting even this far in the prophecy to verse 20, this is an astonishing prophecy. Look at the detail. Look at the detail that is given to us in the prophecy. As we read here in chapter 11, again, we read it as history. We read it as something that's been fulfilled. And so it can lose its wow factor for us. But when it was given, it was entirely prophetic. And it wasn't just some kind of a general one or two statements about Ptolemy and Antiochus, but the incredible detail concerning the division of the Greek Empire, focusing in on two kingdoms within the Greek Empire, and then the great battles and all and that would take place, and then the details of the back and forth of all of it. And all of it was in the future at the time that it was given. And that tendency that sometimes we can be tempted to have it, to think, well, let's get on to the part that has to do with the future, something that does with us. But it's important to remember, when that prophecy was given, all of it was future for God's people. It's amazing what we're reading, and the testimony that the fulfillment of prophecy is to the divine inspiration of the Word. Only God could know these kind of things. And so, again, we have to stop and put ourselves in the shoes of the Jewish people and what this would have meant to them during that trying time, to look at the prophecy of Daniel and go, it is unfolding just like God said it would. God is in control. This is a mess, but we're going to be okay. And that's what the prophecy was intended to do. It is for the Jewish people, even as the fulfillment of prophecies in our day are intended to produce that same effect within us. We see what's going to happen. We see the detail. We see it unfolding before our very eyes. The details of the Olivet Discourse and the book of Revelation and 1st and 2nd Thessalonians and Isaiah and Ezekiel, all of it coming to pass right before our eyes, right now as we sit as Christians in this room and in this age. And all of it's intended that as we see the uncertainty of all of it and wonder what's going to be the future of the church, what's going to be the future of Christians, what's going to be the future of the world, that we would turn to those scriptures for comfort in the same way that they did in that period between the two testaments that all of this was speaking about. Now, in verse 21, we come to this awful, terrible human being by the name of Antiochus Epiphanes. And so we saw a little bit about him in Daniel chapter 8, and I refer you to Daniel chapter 8 for any kind of a fuller handling and understanding of him. But there's a sense in which verses 1 through 20 constitute an introduction to this very, very vile persecutor of the Jewish people, Antiochus Epiphanes, who is a type in the Old Testament of the Antichrist who would come. As we mentioned back in Daniel chapter 8, he's the one that took on, he was just simple Antiochus. He took on the title of Epiphanes, which means the illustrious one. Can you imagine making

0: But this is how serious he took himself. But behind his back, he was given a nickname, Epimanes, which means the madman. So kind of a play word. They're both E words. And so at this point in history, as the prophecy goes forward, the Seleucid kingdom had become the dominant of the two kingdoms. And verse 21, and in his place shall arise a vile person, speaking of Antiochus Epiphanes, to whom they will not give the honor of royalty, but he shall come in peaceably and seize the kingdom by intrigue. And so he did seize the throne. It was rightly belonged to his nephew, and he had himself proclaimed as king, and so he didn't ascend the throne by a rightful succession or by war, as the prophecy said, but that he would do it by intrigue. The account goes on, verse 22, with the force of a flood they shall be swept away from before him and be broken, and also the prince of the covenant, and after the league is made with him, he shall act deceitfully, for he shall come up and become strong with a small number of people. And so all of his enemies, we're told here, would be defeated very early in his reign. He won a military victory that caused people to overlook all of the intrigue and manipulations that he did in order to unlawfully gain the throne. And we're told that he entered into a covenant treaty with the leader of the army that he had defeated, Ptolemy, to then assist him in securing his throne in Egypt, because his younger brother had taken it away from him. And Antiochus thought that this would give him a foothold in Egypt. But upon restoring Ptolemy back to his rightful reign in Egypt, the two brothers reconciled in Egypt and aligned together to push Antiochus and his army back from a fortress that they held on the border of Egypt. Verse 24, and speaking of Antiochus, he shall enter peaceably even into the richest places of the province. And he shall do what his fathers have not done, nor his forefathers. He shall disperse among them plunder, spoil, and riches, and he shall devise his plans against the strongholds, but only for a time. And so under the pretense of peace, Antiochus Epiphanes, as was prophesied here, he took the most fertile lands in the area. He invaded them that were around him, Egypt, Israel, in order to plunder their wealth. And then he distributed the wealth with his followers in order to buy and maintain their loyalty. But his plans to overrun the fortresses of Egypt, they were never realized.
1: Well, that is not the last we'll hear of this egotistical Syrian ruler. There is still much more to learn about him, and it's fascinating, let me tell you. We'll do that next time when Pastor Damian Kyle returns to Daniel on According to the Scriptures. Interested in a CD copy of this message? 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The number is 209-545-5530. That's 209-545-5530. You can also access our studies in Daniel at AccordingToTheScriptures.com. 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Modesto, California. The zip code is 95356. Well, there's much more to come in Daniel. Don't miss a moment of the journey here on According to the Scriptures with Damian Kyle. This program is brought to you by Calvary Chapel, Modesto.

0: good enough for God? This is Ken Ham, CEO of Answers in Genesis, the Creation Museum, and Ark Encounter. Over 60% of young people in our churches believe good people go to heaven. Of course, they get this idea not from the Bible, but from pop culture. You see, Scripture teaches that we're all sinners and our righteousness is filthy rags. We're all descended from the first man, Adam, and we've all inherited his sin nature. On our own, there's nothing we can do about our sinful state. But Jesus Christ took our penalty of death upon himself on the cross. He defeated sin and death, and he offers the free gift of eternal life to all who will believe. Good works won't earn you heaven. Salvation is only found in Christ alone.
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1: And I want you now to notice in your Bibles our story in Acts chapter 2. Because here comes the day of Pentecost, all right? The same day that they commemorate the giving of the law, when Moses received the Ten Commandments and that tragic event. Acts chapter 2, look at what Peter begins to preach to the people. First evangelical message of the New Testament church.
2: Hello and welcome to another great day here on Cornerstone Connection with Pastor Gary Hamrick. I'm Philip Keller and you're in store for a real surprise today, maybe even a bit of a shock. You may not know this, but there's a relationship between the day of Pentecost in Acts chapter 2 and the giving of the law to the Israelites in Exodus chapter 20. There are some beautiful parallels and a few alarming contrasts, and Pastor Gary has it all for you today. You know, when you study the Acts of the Apostles, it reads like the script for an action movie. Heroes, villains, beauty, terror. It's all right there as the early church leaders joined in the service and in the suffering of the Lord Jesus Christ. There's so much here it can be hard to keep up with. And that's the reason why we've put together a free study guide. To get your copy, just text the word Acts, that's A-C-T-S, to the number 84828 from your mobile phone. After you do that, we'll send you a link to download this great resource. That's the keyword Acts, and that number again is 84828. You can also download your copy at our website, cornerstoneconnection.cc. And now that you've got that, from Cornerstone Chapel in Leesburg, Virginia, here's Pastor Gary Hamrick with today's Cornerstone Connection, the Day of Pentecost.
1: God has been unveiling His plans for the world in chronological order through the ancient Jewish feasts. Now, what do I mean by that? Jesus died, He was crucified on the Feast of Passover, the feast when lambs were offered as an atoning sacrifice at the Temple Mount in Jerusalem. There at the same time, coinciding with the sacrifice of lambs at Passover, was the Lamb who died for the sins of the world, Jesus Christ, being crucified on a cross. Jesus dies. 3 days later, He rises from the dead. That day happens to be another feast on the Jewish calendar, and it's the Feast of First Fruits, when the Jews would present the first of the harvest in the temple of the Lord to thank Him for His blessings. Jesus rises on the Feast of First Fruits, in effect saying, I am the first of many to follow me who will also, by faith in me, receive a glorified body and rise from the dead. He dies on Passover. He rises on First Fruits. The next feast on the Jewish calendar is the Feast of Shavuot, or the Feast of Weeks. We say in English, Pentecost. It comes from a Greek word meaning 50th. The very next feast on the Jewish calendar after the resurrection of Christ is the Feast of Pentecost, and that's the day that God determined to pour out His Holy Spirit here in Acts chapter 2. By the way, do you know the feast that is next on the Jewish calendar? It is the Feast of Trumpets. It is also known in Hebrew as Rosh Hashanah. It is the day of the new beginning of a new year. Well, the Feast of Trumpets is interesting. If everything coincides as it has, Jesus was crucified on Passover, rose on First Fruits, Holy Spirit fell on Pentecost, what is the next thing to occur in terms of what the Bible says will happen in the days to come? The answer is the rapture of the church. And 1 Thessalonians 4:16 tells us that the rapture of the church, when God snatches Christians, believers, from the earth and takes them up to heaven, bodily snatches them and takes them. What 1 Thessalonians 4:16 says, it will happen at the sound of the archangel and the trumpet call of God. A trumpet call of God will be sounded. So is it possible that the rapture of the church could coincide with the Feast of Trumpets, with Rosh Hashanah. I think it's possible. I think it's possible. And by the way, Rosh Hashanah, or the Feast of Trumpets, happens in September on our calendar. So every September, gang, I'm always looking up. I gotta tell you. Now, listen, I know the Bible says no man knows the day or the hour. I get that, I know. But when I look at how everything coincides with the Jewish feast, come Rosh Hashanah, I'm always looking up. Friends, I even have a sunroof in my car. That's how ready I am. Okay? I drive a car with a sunroof, or as I like to refer to it as, a rapture roof, ladies and gentlemen. I have a rapture roof. I'm ready to go. And some people over the years have asked me, when that trumpet sounds, Pastor G, is that only a trumpet sound that Christians will hear, kind of like a dog whistle only dogs will hear? Or will the whole world hear that trumpet blast? Listen, I got to tell you, my answer is I don't know and I don't care. Okay, seriously. All I know is when that trumpet blows, I goes. Okay, that's all I know. When the trumpet blows, I goes. I'm out of here. All right? Because I'm a pre-trib guy. That's the way I see the Bible. All right? If you're a post-trib guy, if you think you live through the tribulation, you are welcome to have my car in my house. I will not be here, ladies and gentlemen. And if he comes today before the end of this sermon, I'd be even more delighted. He can teach it far better than I can. But here we are. Pentecost. This is the day that God has decided for the outpouring of his Holy Spirit here in Acts chapter 2. What does this word mean? Here's a little historical background, because there's a reason why God chose this particular day. A couple reasons. Pentecost, again in Hebrew, is Shavuot, and it also known as the Feast of Weeks, because the feast was 7 weeks following the previous feast, which was first fruits, which was the day that Jesus rose from the dead, plus one day for a total of 50 days. Pentecost in Hebrew, in Greek, just means 50th. So it marks the 50th day after first fruits, after the resurrection of Jesus. Here's some historical background on why it's important to understand why God chose this day. There are two reasons that the Jews celebrate Shavuot or Pentecost. Reason number one is to commemorate the giving of the law that Moses received from God on Mount Sinai. The traditional purpose of Pentecost was to commemorate the day that the law, that Torah, in particular the Ten Commandments, were given to Moses on Mount Sinai by God. But as many of you know, if you're familiar with that story, the giving of the Ten Commandments of the law of God on Mount Sinai included a very tragic event at the base of Mount Sinai. Because while Moses was up on Mount Sinai receiving the law from God, he had left the Israelites at camp at the base of Mount Sinai with his brother Aaron in charge. And the Bible says that Moses took such a long time up on Mount Sinai that people became restless. And they're like, you know what? We're not even sure that Moses is coming back. What should we do here? And here's what we need to do. You know what we need to do? We need, because this goes to show you the intrinsic need that man has to worship something higher and bigger than himself or herself. And so they decide we need to fashion some golden calves and we need to worship them, because it's been a long time and our leader's gone. And so we might as well start to worship. And they engage in idolatry. They start worshiping golden calves. They throw all their gold jewelry together in a big cauldron. And Aaron stirs it up and makes some golden calves out of it. By the way, when Moses comes back down and confronts his brother, Aaron's like, I don't know what happened. We just threw some gold in the cauldron and out came these calves. Like, he plays complete idiot, you know, in the moment. But here's what's happening. They worship golden calves. They're giving into idolatry. And the Bible says into immorality. They're engaging in all kinds of immoral, lewd things, worshiping golden calves. And while Moses is up on Mount Sinai, it's interesting when you read the Old Testament account, God, for the moment, okay, just for the moment, disowns the people of Israel. And he says to Moses, Your people are engaging in idolatry and revelry, and you need to go down there and address this. And Moses goes down, and he sees the people engaging in their idolatry, in their revelry, and he confronts them. And it's a very tragic scene. Here's what he says. He stands at the base of the camp, and he says in a loud voice, "Anyone on the side of the Lord, rally to me." Like, separate yourselves right now. You want to get serious about God? If you're serious about God, then you come rally to me. And the Bible says that the tribe of Levi came and rallied to Moses. And then Moses gave them this instruction as part of God's judgment on what happened there. In Exodus chapter 32, verse 27, Moses said to them, "Thus says the Lord God of Israel, let every man put his sword on his side and go in and out from entrance to entrance throughout the camp, and let every man kill his brother, every man his companion, and every man his neighbor." And so it says in verse 28, the sons of Levi did according to the word of the Lord of Moses, and about, listen to this, and about 3,000 men of the people fell that day. First day, the giving of the law, Moses goes down, confronts the people, tells them, the Levites who rallied to him, strap a sword on your hip and go around and go ahead, exercise God's judgment among the people. And about 3,000 people died that day. Now keep that in mind. And I want you now to notice in your Bibles our story in Acts chapter 2. Because here comes the day of Pentecost, all right? The same day that they commemorate the giving of the law, when Moses received the Ten Commandments and that tragic event. Acts chapter 2, look at what Peter begins to preach to the people. First evangelical message of the New Testament church. And by the way, God used a man who had failed Jesus miserably. Remember that story? And Peter, because he had been redeemed by the Lord and restored by Jesus, he gets up and he preaches a message there to all the bystanders who are hearing and seeing all this that's happening there in the upper room. And this is what he says, Acts 2:38. And then Peter said to them, "Repent, and let every one of you be baptized in the name of Jesus Christ for the remission of sins, and you shall receive the gift of the Holy Spirit. For the promise is to you and to your children and to all who are afar off, as many as the Lord our God will call." And with many other words, he testified and exhorted them, saying, "Be saved from this perverse generation."
2: 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Well, Peter was about to deliver the first sermon of the church age, and there are some striking parallels to what took place on the day Moses came down from Mount Sinai with two stone tablets in his hands. Now, with the rest of today's Cornerstone Connection message, the day of Pentecost, here once again is Pastor Gary Hamrick.
1: Now listen, there's a parallel here, right? Moses, first Pentecost, first time law was given, he says, "Separate yourselves from this perverse generation." And the Levites rally to him. But 3,000 people died on that day. But notice what happens here. When Peter said, be saved from this perverse generation, verse 41, "And then those who gladly received his word were baptized, and that day about 3,000 souls were added to them." About 3,000 people got saved on this Pentecost. You see, the Old Testament Pentecost was the giving of the law. The New Testament Pentecost of Acts chapter 2 is the giving of the Spirit. The Old Testament Pentecost, 3,000 people died. New Testament Pentecost, 3,000 people got saved and they lived. And this is just bears out the words of what Paul would write in 2 Corinthians 3 when he said, "The letter of the law kills, but the Spirit," capital S, "gives life." He says, "Now if the ministry that brought forth death, which was engraved in letters on stone," talking about the Ten Commandments, "came with glory, will not the ministry of the Spirit be even more glorious?" Why is it that the law led to death? Because, you see, the law was never intended to save anybody. The law was intended to expose your sinful condition so that you would see your need for a Savior. The law was only like a thermometer, okay? A thermometer can't make you well. It can only tell if you have a fever, if you're sick. The law exposes the sickness of the human heart, but it cannot save us. I'm not dismissing the moral code of the law, because the moral code is important, but it cannot save a person, which is why when people think to themselves, if I'm just a good enough person, I'll get to heaven, that is an exercise in futility. Good works and the law and following the rules cannot save a person. It exposes your need for a savior. It is salvation that comes through faith in Jesus Christ, initiated by the Spirit of God to bear witness with my heart that he is Lord. When I get saved, that's when I really have life, you see. That's when a person really has life. It's by the Spirit of God who bears witness with your heart that you need Jesus. And when Jesus dies on a cross for our sins, he said, I offer you, John 10:10, abundant life, and I offer you, John 3:16, eternal life. Life is found in the Spirit through faith in Jesus Christ, not by the law. And God is saying, I choose Pentecost because I want people to understand the law kills, the Spirit gives life. And there's another reason why he chose Pentecost. The second reason the Jews celebrate that feast is to celebrate the end of the wheat harvest by offering at the temple two loaves of wheat bread made with yeast. The instruction in Leviticus chapter 23, verse 16 and 17 was that on the feast of Pentecost, or Shavuot, that they were to bring two loaves of wheat bread made with yeast. It's very interesting. It is the only feast where they were required to bring yeast as part of the offering. Why is that significant? Because yeast in the Bible is always a picture of sin. Yeast or leaven that works through the whole dough and, you know, expands in this thing that just kind of grows and grows and grows. And so yeast is a picture in the Bible of sin. That's why on Passover, they were to get rid of all the yeast in their house. Because Passover was a sacred time when the sacrifice was made for the sins of the people. Jesus, the spotless lamb, dies on the cross. No sin within him, right? He dies to take on our sin. But then you get here to this feast, and God says, now I want you to include yeast in this offering. And they would bake two loaves of wheat bread, and they'd bring it to the temple, and they'd wave the loaves as a way of honoring God that he's Lord of the harvest. He's Lord of the harvest. And on that occasion, on Pentecost, he accepted the yeast. Interesting. Why? Because when you get to Pentecost in Acts chapter 2, there's also a great harvest that is presented to the Lord. 3,000 souls get saved. These aren't perfect people. These are sinners. Their lives have been marked by yeast, right? It is the leaven of their lives, symbolic of sin, and yet God accepted them, and they got saved. Remember, Jesus said, look out into the fields. They are white unto harvest. Pray, therefore, the Lord of the harvest to send workers into his harvest field. That was language to communicate that the world is like a big harvest field and that the world needs Jesus. And so he says, pray the Lord of the harvest. Ask Jesus, please send out people, you and me, missionaries and average everyday Christians who love Jesus, to go out into the world and to lead people to Christ so there can be a great harvest of souls. Well, on this Pentecost here in Acts chapter 2, God accepted the yeast, the sinners who repented and came to faith in Jesus, and they became this offering unto the Lord on that day of Pentecost. And so it was not only a statement that the law leads to death and the Spirit gives life, but it was also a statement. There's a great harvest of souls who have been infected with the yeast and the leaven, but God has accepted and received them. And they are saved by grace. Real quickly then, these three particular things that mark Pentecost. Number one, there was an audible phenomenon. Verse 2 says, and suddenly there came a sound from heaven as of a rushing mighty wind. And it filled the whole house where they were sitting. Mark in your Bibles, wind is a symbol of the presence of God. The word wind in both the Old Testament and the New Testament, in both Hebrew and Greek, is synonymous with the word spirit. Wind in the Old Testament Hebrew was ruach. Wind or breath or spirit in the New Testament is pneuma. We get our English word when you have an infection of the wind of your breathing, it's pneumonia. It comes from that same Greek word. Wind and spirit mean the same in the translation of the Bible, because God's presence is personified in or represented by wind. God took Elijah up to heaven in a whirlwind. The Lord spoke to Job in a whirlwind. In Jeremiah 30, 23, it says, "Behold, the whirlwind of the Lord goes forth with fury." In the New Testament, Jesus had a conversation with Nicodemus and likened the move of the Spirit to wind. In John 3, 8, Jesus said, "The wind blows where it wishes, and you hear the sound of it, but cannot tell where it comes from and where it goes. So is everyone who is born of the Spirit." Number two, there was a visible phenomenon that occurred that day as well. Verse 3 says, "Then there appeared to them," what they could see, "divided tongues as of fire, and one sat upon each of them." Well, just like wind, fire in the Bible is also a symbol of God's presence. Now, this wasn't a hot, scorching fire that was burning the heads of all the people who were there in that upper room, but it was a visible picture of God's presence, just like at other times. In Exodus chapter 3, God appears to Moses from a burning bush, a bush burning with fire. In Exodus chapter 13, God accompanied the Israelites through the wilderness as a cloud by day and a pillar of fire by night. In Exodus 19, when God gave the law to Moses, it says he descended upon Mount Sinai with fire. In Matthew 3:11, John the Baptist said, "Jesus will baptize us with the Holy Spirit and with fire." And in Hebrews 12:29, the Bible says, "Our God is a consuming fire." So wind and fire are symbols of the presence and power of God. And the Jews in that upper room would have clearly understood that that's what this means. God's presence is here among us and with us. Wind and fire would have been audible and visual, tangible representation of God's presence. And then the third phenomenon was verbal. Verse 4 says, "And they were all filled with the Holy Spirit and began to speak with other tongues as the Spirit gave them utterance." Now, what in the world is this all about? Oh my goodness, look at that. We are out of time. Come back for an entire teaching on the gift of tongues. That'll be next Sunday. Don't you love that? Amen. Let's pray together. Lord, thank you for this time in your word. And thank you for the outpouring of your Holy Spirit, that the Pentecost of New Testament was a time where you gave the Spirit and you gave life, and 3,000 were saved on that same day. Thank you, Lord, for the continuing moving of your Holy Spirit. Refresh us, Lord. Fill us. We're so grateful for your presence that abides with us, indwells us, and overflows us. We give you praise in Jesus' name. And everybody said, amen and amen.
2: 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Pastor Gary has recently written his own book on Acts titled Walking in the Spirit's Power. 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
2: 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Cornerstone Connection is a production of Cornerstone Chapel, Leesburg, Virginia.

0: Welcome to another edition of Brad Huddleston's TechWise. 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
1: It's too late to prevent widespread digital abuse. That ship, as they say, has sailed. In 2012, I wrote the following. Although teens are more connected than ever to their friends, they've never been more disconnected from their parents, even though they're living under the same roof. Much of their time is spent alone with their iPod, iPad, television, mobile phone, and or internet. When teens are in the same room as their parents, they're often in a different world, as evidenced by earbuds. I just read the headline, "Jogger Killed by Plane Likely Never Heard It," and correctly guessed that the jogger had his earbuds in and was listening to his iPod as the plane was making an emergency landing on the beach where he was running. It's more than 10 years later. Nothing has changed. We're worse off. Of course, if you are living your life for Christ, there is always hope. Things can get better. But dear friends, please hear me. There is no balance when it comes to digital addiction, and limiting digital drugs does not work. It's simple. You control it, or it controls you. Period. Technology is neutral until you turn it on.
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1: Today, as we come to the table,
2: it's almost like God is saying, look, I want to bless you, Israel, but you need to ask me. I'm waiting. And if you simply ask, I'm going to pour out that rain from heaven and bless you. And he's going to talk about how he's going to do that in his first coming and his second coming. But we also see in the New Testament that God talks about us asking for the Holy Spirit, and God will pour out his blessing on us. Jesus said in Luke 11, ask the Father. He will give you the Holy Spirit. He will pour it out upon you. If you're needing that fresh rain from heaven, that renewing from God, ask for the rain of heaven to come upon you. Ask for God to empower you, and God will do that. And so, again, I love this not just for them, but for us. And this is something you can do right now where you're sitting.

0: Many times we think of God as being too busy for the small things in our lives. We bring Him the big problems, but hesitate to bring Him our everyday needs. But today, Pastor Mark reminds us of the importance of prayer. Prayer is not only how we communicate with God, but also how we humble ourselves before Him. Well, thanks for taking the time to join us as we come to the table, the Daily Bible Study Program of Mark Kirk, Senior Pastor of Calvary Knoxville. In today's message, Pastor Mark wants you to know that nothing is too big or too small for God. When you pray to God, He is always listening. He can see and hear our desires and needs. He just wants us to come to Him, trust in Jesus Christ and His promises, and He will always provide according to His will. Now, let's join Pastor Mark in the book of Zechariah chapter 10 with today's edition of Come to the Table.
1: Again, rather than coming as this great conqueror like Alexander, He comes lowly, if you will, riding on a donkey, the foal of a donkey, as the Savior. And again, giving His life, not just for the Jews, but for all of mankind in that death, and fulfilled exactly to a T the way that God said it was going to happen. Now, between verses 9 and 10, again, we have a 2,000-year break so far. And what do I mean by that? That was the first coming. Now we're going to see what's going to happen in the second coming. And by the way, when you read this prophecy being spoken of in the New Testament, it stops with verse 9 and doesn't say verse 10. Why? Because verse 10 is not talking about right now or when Jesus came the first time. Verse 10 is talking about the second coming. And notice what happens here. Verse 10, when the Lord comes back the second time, is the setting here going into verse 10. I will cut off the chariot from Ephraim and the horse from Jerusalem. The battle bow shall be cut off. That is, He's going to come back and bring peace and destroy all armies in war. He shall speak peace to the nations. His dominion shall be from sea to sea and from the river to the ends of the earth. That is, when Jesus comes back in the millennial kingdom, He will rule the entire planet. He will rule everything from end to end. And again, we talked about that last week in the millennial kingdom. And that's speaking of it there in verse 10. Now we see, as we get to verse 11, we're going to have this break now between Alexander and the prophecies of Jesus there, between that time, between where Alexander was and again, where Jesus, or where the Roman Empire is and where Jesus comes. Look at verse 11. He says, now, as for you also, because of the blood of your covenant, that is that you've made this covenant with me in the Old Testament covenant, the animals and the blood with God, because the new covenant was not yet given. I will set your prisoners free from the waterless pit. Again, he's saying, I'm going to take the prisoners of Israel. I'm going to set them free. I'm going to bring you back to your land and give you freedom again. You're going to be free from those that oppress you. And I love the terminology he uses about the waterless pit, because it's bad enough to be thrown in a pit where you can't get out and you're eventually going to die. But a waterless pit is even worse, because you're going to die much faster with there's no water to drink. He says, so you're in a helpless situation with your enemies around you. I'm going to deliver you in this day and in the future. And now he's talking about the deliverance in the days of the Maccabean revolt, which we'll get more to in just a moment. He says in verse 12, return to the stronghold, that is Jerusalem, the city of David, you prisoners of hope. Even today, I declare that I will restore double to you. So God says here and in other places that God's going to not only restore the nation of Israel, He's going to give them double the reward because of all they've been through. So God's going to bless them in a rich way. But I love the terminology here. This hit me in a way it's never hit me before. He says, return to the stronghold, you prisoners of hope. What a great phrase, prisoners of hope. Look, some of you this morning may be a prisoner of hope. What do I mean by that? Because you may be locked in some situation. You're thinking, Lord, are you ever going to deliver me from this? I've got hope that you're going to. I believe you've spoken to me that you're going to. I believe you've given promises that you're going to. But I feel like a prisoner, like I'm locked into this thing that I can't get out of, Lord. That makes you a prisoner of hope. You may be locked in temporarily, and the Lord's allowing that. But God has given you hope. God will set you free from that prison that you're in, whether it be a situation in your workplace or some situation in a relationship or life or whatever the case might be. God says, I'll give you hope. I'm going to set you free. But it's going to be in my time and in my way. But you need to be not only just looking at yourself as a prisoner of something you can't escape. You need to be looking at yourself as a prisoner of hope, knowing that God's going to be faithful to keep His word and that God will restore double. Look at verse 13. For I have bent Judah my bow, that as I've used Judah as my weapon in battle, God says. I've fitted the bow with Ephraim, doing the battle for them. Raised up your sons, O Zion, that is the Jews, against the son, against your sons, O Greece. Now, it's the setting. God's saying you're going to see the children of Israel rise up against Greece. This is after Alexander's been in power and made you like a sword of a mighty man. So you're going to be raised up, fight the Greek Empire, and have a victory. Now, what's he talking about? Again, when you read that, you go, well, I don't know, but now we know historically what happened. This is so amazing. Again, the detail. Guys, this is talking about the Maccabean Revolt. You may have heard about the Maccabean Revolt, but not really knowing what it was or where it fit in history. It's really why they celebrate Hanukkah. The Maccabean Revolt led to this celebration of Hanukkah that they do. Here's what happened. When Alexander died, Alexander said this. They said, Alexander, he died in his early 30s. They had conquered the world. And they said, Alexander, you're dying. Who do we give your kingdom to? He said, give it to the strong. That was his only instruction. So the four strongest generals of Alexander's army, they divided it up between those four. And they broke the known world up at that time that was conquered by Alexander into four regions. And so that started out that way with those four ruling in those regions. Eventually, over time, it came two regions with two rulers, a ruler up north and a ruler down south. They called the northern part of the world rulership the Seleucid Kingdom, and they called the southern part the Ptolemaic Kingdom. And those two often did battle, and there was a barrier between those two as the earth was split up in two world powers. Well, but historically, the Seleucid Kingdom, there was a king at that time ruling by the name of Antiochus, I think is how you say it, Antiochus Epiphanes IV. And Antiochus came and conquered Jerusalem. And when he took over Jerusalem in rulership, he was demanding their worship, that they worship their gods and treat him as their king and all these things. Well, the Jews were stubborn about that, as you know. They're not going to do that. They're only going to worship the God of Israel. And he hated the Jews so much, he wanted to wipe them out, and he wanted to also defile their temple. So history tells us that he went to the Temple Mount and sacrificed a pig on the altar, which is an unclean animal to the Jew. It would have defiled the entire Temple Mount, especially the altar. He then took the pig's blood and smeared it all over the temple and the walls. He then took the meat of the pig and gave them raw meat and made the priests eat raw meat. Then he set up an image of Zeus, which is the chief Greek god, on the Temple Mount, saying, this is the god you'll worship, and now I've defiled your Temple Mount. Well, that was about all they could handle. You know, it's one thing where, you know, I think all of us have a place we reach where we say, this is worth dying for. You know, we have a place we stop, and then there's something where our family is worth dying for. I think we'd all say that. The same kind of thing happened to them, okay? The family of God, the people of Israel, this is worth dying for. And the Bible tells us these were godly people at this time. And the Maccabean family, Judas Maccabeus was the leader. They rose up. They got a group of guerrilla warfare guys with them. And from 167 BC to about 160 BC, they fought against Antiochus Epiphanes IV in this small kind of guerrilla warfare that was way less than the mighty army, the mighty Seleucid army. And they defeated them. God gave them victory. They drove Antiochus out of there, defeated them. And after they defeated them, by the hand of God, God intervened, and they give God the glory for intervening. They went back in and they rebuilt the altar. They had to take the old altar out and defiled, rebuilt a new altar, and then they cleansed the inside of the temple. And again, it took 8 days to get all of that done before they could start offering sacrifices and use the temple again. Well, that's where Hanukkah comes in, because what happened was they searched for undefiled oil to burn in the lamps, because lamps had to be burning during the cleansing time ritually, and they found one vial that was sealed by the high priest. It was only enough oil, they said, for one day. They put it in there, they burned it. It burned the entire 8 days by a miracle of God. And so God kept it burning so that they could cleanse the temple. And then once they were done with that, they again began to worship there in the temple and on the Temple Mount. And so that's why they have Hanukkah, celebrating the victory of the Maccabees and all that happened there on that mount. Now, again, we're about to read the rest of this, what took place, which is very interesting. But let me say this before I even go on and read about that. This is a foreshadow of the Antichrist. And how do we know that? The Bible says in the last days, the Antichrist will go to the Temple Mount at the third rebuilt temple, which I believe will be built very soon. You're going to hear a lot of talk about that soon, because that's going to be soon on the horizon. At the 3.5 year point of the final 7 years that God says he's going to deal with the nation of Israel, you may have heard it of Daniel's 70th week. He's going to stand up in the middle of that week, that 3.5 years, not really a literal week, but 7 years, a week of years. He's going to stand up after 3.5 years and declare that he's God. And he's going to defile the temple by declaring that. And he's going to put an image of himself on the Temple Mount rather than of Zeus, like Antiochus did, and demand that the entire world worship him as God. So Antiochus is a foreshadow of what we're going to see take place with the Antichrist in the last days. It's going to happen again. And even as God gave power to the Maccabees in this small army to rise up and defeat the mighty Seleucid army, God's going to also raise up warriors and heroes during the final 3.5 years, it would appear, as we're about to see in a moment. Although most of the Jews will be wiped out by the Antichrist, God's going to raise up some of them that are going to be great warriors and do great exploits against the Antichrist and fighting for Israel during this time. And again, where do we see that? Again, we saw it foreshadowed in Maccabees, as you kind of have this near and far dual prophecy thing going on. But now notice what he says here, starting in verse 14. This is still the Maccabean revolt. Then the Lord will be seen over them. That is, God is going to be seen as defending the Maccabees. His arrow shall go forth like lightning, and the Lord God will blow the trumpet. That is the battle trumpet. God's going to be fighting for them and go with whirlwinds from the south. So God's going to come in and stir things up with his power. Notice the Lord of hosts will defend them. That is the Lord of the armies of heaven. They shall devour and subdue with sling stones. Again, they were good with sling stones. But look, you're talking about sling stones against a mighty army. This reminds you of George Washington at the founding of America. Again, we clearly see the divine hand of God in the founding of America and the miracles of the battles that took place in the founding of America as America was founded on the word of God and honoring God. And the same thing in this ragtag army that sometimes didn't even have shoes that were worth anything, fighting the mighty British army, God intervened and gave a great victory. That's exactly what's happening here. God's saying the Maccabees, these kind of ragtag armies, going to take on this mighty Seleucid army with sling stones, and I'm going to give them victory. They shall drink and roar as with wine. They shall be filled with blood like basins, like the corners of the altar. And of course, when they made all the sacrifices on the Temple Mount, the blood, they said, sometimes was 2 inches thick around the altar. Imagine all that blood they were walking through. That's what it's going to look like when the Maccabees defeat the armies of Antiochus. He said, and the Lord their God will save them in that day as the flock of his people, for they shall be like the jewels of a crown. So God says, those Maccabees, those that are fighting for my name or for the Temple Mount, they're going to be like jewels of a crown to me, lifted like a banner over his land. And then look at the blessing that followed afterwards. And we know there was immediate blessing for years after their victory. He says, for how great is its goodness and how great its beauty. Grain shall make the young men thrive and new wine the young women. So God says, I'm going to give great blessing when they have that victory. And we know historically that's exactly what happened. Again, guys, there's no way in the world this could take place without God supernaturally doing it and telling it in advance. Now, we come to chapter 10. Again, we're going to go through this rather quickly. But chapter 10 and 11, remember, they tie together really good. We'll reference back to chapter 10 next week when we look at 11. But now we start off with the Lord, the good shepherd, speaking to his people and to us. There's an application here. And then it'll lead into the bad shepherd next week, where we see the false shepherd, the Antichrist. And we'll talk more about him and the attributes of the Antichrist next week, because I want you guys to kind of know a little bit more about him and what to. Again, we're not watching for the Antichrist. We're watching for the Christ. But at the same time, the Bible does tell us a little bit about him, and we'll be looking at that. But look at chapter 10. Now God changes gears, shifts gears, and now begins to speak over them as their good shepherd in the last days at his first coming. And again, it's going to bleed into his second coming as well in chapter 10. He says, ask the Lord for rain in the time of the latter rain. The Lord will make flashing clouds. He will give them showers of rain, grass in the field for everyone. Now, again, when you speak to the Jews in that day about the former and latter rain, it was speaking of a time of blessing. Why? Because the former rain was for the crops that grew earlier in the year, and the latter rain was for the crops that grew in later in the year. So it was a blessing on their crops, which is how they lived, how they made their money, how they survived, because they were mostly an agrarian society in that day. So they were farmers. So he's saying, this is the blessing. They would have recognized what the Lord is saying is, God is saying to them right here, I want you to ask me for a blessing of rain. What a great thing to hear from the Lord. Just ask. It's almost like God is saying, look, I want to bless you, Israel, but you need to ask me. I'm waiting. And if you simply ask, I'm going to pour out that rain from heaven and bless you. And he's going to talk about how he's going to do that in his first coming and his second coming. But we also see in the New Testament that God talks about us asking for the Holy Spirit, and God will pour out his blessing on us. Jesus said in Luke 11, ask the Father. He will give you the Holy Spirit. He will pour it out upon you. If you're needing that fresh rain from heaven, that renewing from God, ask for the rain of heaven to come upon you. Ask for God to empower you, and God will do that. And so, again, I love this, not just for them, but for us. And this is something you can do right now where you're sitting. Notice he says, because, again, the idols are futile. Look at verse 2. For the idols are false gods, speak delusions. The diviners envision lies and tell false dreams. They comfort in vain. They can't do anything for you, in other words. Therefore, the people wend their way like sheep. They are in trouble. Because there is no shepherd. Very interesting here, because, you know, these guys are having a sheep without a shepherd is in real trouble because they can't survive without a shepherd. And Jesus, when he came the first time, which is what this is talking about, they had no shepherds. Yeah, they had the scribes. Yeah, they had the Pharisees. Yeah, they had the Sadducees, but they had no shepherds. These men were looking after their own. They were not taking care of the flock. They didn't even know God. They were goats instead of sheep. And so when the Lord came, he was the good shepherd coming to gather his flock back together. Then, even as he's going to gather his flock in the last days, in the nation of Israel, and us in the rapture of the church. And notice what he says in verse 3. This is how the Lord viewed that when he came back, or came the first time, and saw what they were doing. My anger is kindled against the shepherds, and I will punish the goat herds. In other words, look what he says. He says, they say they're shepherds, but they're really goats, and even their flocks are goats. They're not believers. Again, goats in Scripture are a picture of unbelievers. You see, when I came, I found the Sadducees and Pharisees and all these scribes and all the people. They didn't even know God. And he said, I came for my sheep, and he did gather his sheep. The disciples and all those that followed him in that day and all that are following him today. He says, but these guys were goats, and they had goat herds. He says, I'm going to punish them. And he did. In 70 AD, he judged Israel, and Rome destroyed them. He says, for the Lord of hosts, that is the Lord of battle, will visit his flock, the house of Judah, and will make them as his royal horse in battle. Now, this is where it gets interesting, because, again, there's nothing historically that we can say where this happened, where, again, the Jews were used like they were in the days of the Maccabees to be great warriors. That hasn't happened since this time against their enemies, other than, I mean, armies today. And yes, they're winning battles today, but this is in a different. This is talking about when others are ruling over you. And so this is very interesting here. This means this is something, I believe, futuristic, and I believe maybe even talking about some of the exploits that they're going to do during the Great Tribulation. Now, again, remember, the majority of the Jews will be wiped out. But it will appear from what God says here in chapter 10 that God's going to raise up from real warriors among the Jews during that time that will be fighting against that and doing great exploits. The Bible says in the last days, the people of God will do great exploits. And I believe this is very possibly talking about some of those great exploits. And now he talks about what is going to come out of Judah, what comes out of the land of Judah. And he personifies Judah again in this picture. He says, for him, that is Judah, comes the cornerstone, that is Jesus Christ, came from Judah. He's the cornerstone of the church and of the world and of all things created. From him, that is from Judah, came the tent peg. Again, the Lord is our stabilizer, even as a tent peg would to stabilize their tents they lived in that day. From him, from Judah, is the battle bow. That is where the warriors came out, was from Judah. And again, God's going to be our warrior from Judah, the lion of the tribe of Judah. And from him, from Judah, every ruler together. And again, King David, as well as the Lord himself, came out of Judah as rulers for the nation of Israel. He says, they shall be like mighty men who tread down their enemies in the mire of the streets in the battle. They shall fight because the Lord is with them, and the riders on horses shall be put to shame. So again, notice this. Whoever these guys are and what they're doing here, these warriors God raises up from Judah, they're going to be doing great exploits. They're going to be fighting in the last days for the Lord. He says, I will strengthen the house of Judah, and I will save the house of Joseph, and I will bring them back. That's exactly what God is doing in the last days. He's bringing them back. It's interesting. Somebody asked me, he said, how do we know that this is the last time they're coming back and they'll never be conquered again? And this is what God's talking about right now when we read this in the Bible. The way we know that is Amos came after the Babylonian captivity. Babylon was, well, they all came back from Babylon, right? After Babylon came Amos, and Amos said, in the last days, God's going to regather the nation of Israel. God's going to be regathering them. And it says, when God does it that time, they will never again be removed from the land. So now we know they came in 1948. They will never be defeated. They'll never be removed. Oh, yes, the Antichrist will sadly kill the majority of them there in Israel. It's going to be a bloodbath, the Bible says. But he won't remove them as a nation, and he won't remove them as a people. And then many will be saved, 144,000 as well as others. The Lord will come back with us. Well, we'll come back with him, rather. And again, he's going to rule and reign. And that's when he'll rescue the rest of those that are in Judah. But he's saying, I'm going to bring them back. That regathering is happening right now because I have mercy on them. They shall be as though I had not cast them aside. So when the Lord regathers them, it's going to be like, you know what? I'm forgiving.

0: I will also bring them back from the land of Egypt and gather them from Assyria. I will bring them into the land of Gilead and Lebanon until no more room is found for them. He shall pass through the sea with affliction and strike the waves of the sea. All the depths of the river shall dry up. Then the pride of Assyria shall be brought down and the scepter of Egypt shall depart. He's simply saying, I'm going to gather them back and I'm going to fight for them as I do it. I'm going to fight through the seas of people. I'm going to destroy. I'm going to be their warrior, bringing them back to the land, pouring out my spirit on them. They're going to do great exploits and I'm going to be their God. And then he says, again, when all this happens, he ends, I love the way he ends this. So I will strengthen them in the Lord and they shall walk up and down in his name, says the Lord. What a great way to finish that, because even as God said he would strengthen them and they would walk up and down in the name of the Lord, God's desire is to strengthen you this morning that you might walk up and down in the name of the Lord. And what do I mean by that? You may receive the power of the Spirit as God refreshes you by his Spirit and be a bold witness for Jesus Christ, filled with the Spirit of God, walking everywhere, being that testimony and that witness in boldness, walking up and down. I love that whole picture of it, walking up and down in the name of the Lord. And again, where does this come from? It comes back, verse 1 in chapter 10, ask for rain and I will give it. Guys, I'd love to finish today by saying this. Let's ask for rain. Let's ask for rain. It's a different kind of rain. It's not the literal rain falling outside. It is a rain of God's Spirit from heaven, refreshing the believers and filling us again with this Holy Spirit. The Lord said this, ask me. I desire to pour out the former and the latter rain. I will fill you and I'll fill you again if you'll simply ask me. And so I want to ask the Lord to do that for all of us today and just allow the Lord to refresh us by his word and by his Spirit.
1: 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Pastor Mark is the senior pastor of Calvary Knoxville in Knoxville, Tennessee. Today's message comes from a series on the book of Zechariah, towards the end of the Old Testament. In this book, the Israelites have returned from their exile in Babylon, but are now wondering when the promised messianic kingdom will come to pass. However, God asks them to wait on his timing, because he has a perfect plan in place to offer salvation to mankind. 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Pastor Mark wants you to know that God isn't ignoring you, and he hasn't forgotten you. Your timeline might not be perfectly in sync with God's timeline, but your story is a small part of God's magnificent plan for this entire world. 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
2: Hey, this is Pastor Dave with Agents for Christ, and you're listening to Evangelism Minute. Have you ever felt so angry you could just explode? Like if someone pushed your button one more time, you would just lose it. You know, some people internalize their anger, letting it build up, while other people, the slightest thing can set them off. Now, wherever you're at on this scale, it's important to know how to handle your anger, especially as followers of Christ. How we carry ourselves affects our witness to the world. Ephesians 4:26 and 27.

tells us, "Be angry, but do not sin. Do not let the sun go down on your anger, and do not give the devil an opportunity." What we do with our anger is key. We can bring it to the Lord and be controlled by the Spirit rather than the flesh. That way the anger won't control us, the world sees Jesus in us, and the devil can't ruin our witness. For more evangelism resources, go to GotTracts.com. 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
1: Consider this. Have you ever wondered why Satan spends so much time trying to mess up your life? Here's Pastor Lloyd Pulley with a wonderful answer.
2: You are very valuable, much more than you imagine. Else the enemy wouldn't spend so much time on messing you up. So next time you find yourself getting beaten down because you failed, you stumbled, you struggled, you believed a lie, you made some bad decisions, you said the wrong thing, you should really realize this is all a part of because of who you are is very valuable. Not that you're worth nothing. Because that's what he wants you to believe. He wants you to think you're really nothing.

0: Thanks for joining us here today for Bridging the Gap with pastor and author Lloyd Pulley. On our last program, we began a new series on spiritual warfare based in Ephesians chapter 6. If you spent time in the military, you know that every soldier has a BEL. That's a basic equipment list. Canteen, gun, helmet. There are certain items that, well, quite frankly, they're essential for a soldier's success. Same thing for the Christian. We're in a spiritual battle every day of our lives, and our enemy is Satan. So the question is, what's on the BEL for the Christian? I'm glad you asked. Here with some answers, our teacher, Pastor Lloyd Pulley.
1: We have to recognize Satan as an accomplice scammer, and here's the challenge. We're not wrestling against flesh and blood, but against all these principalities. And we're told to take up this armor so that we can withstand in the evil day against all the schemes of the enemy. There's two things I thought would be important to point out about this. First of all, you're no match for Satan. You really aren't. Look, he's a flatterer. Just like a scammer, they flatter to get you under the ether, to get you to trust whatever they say. They tell you about this great investment, and man, you just trust them so much. I don't know if you've seen any of the special shows and people that have been taken advantage of by these scammers, but that's exactly how they work. You know, American Greed covers quite a few very clever scams that people have done. But Satan has been at it for thousands of years. He is an accomplished philosopher. He's an accomplished psychologist, an accomplished theologian. Thousands of years of study about human nature. He knows how you tick. So you shouldn't be surprised. He knows how to push your buttons. We're no match for him. We're not. I think you have to really be wise when you approach the devil with a little bit of humility. When he comes knocking on my door, honestly, I say, Lord, would you answer? Because I can't handle this one. The armor that he tells us to put on, he's going to describe. And what you'll find and what we're going to discover as we go through this series is each of these pieces of armor is actually doctrine, teaching, instruction from the scriptures. That if you have that down, you are protected against his number one strategy, which is deception. Now, it's unwise to get too familiar with the depths of this evil personage. You know, the Bible says be innocent in evil and wise, you know, be accomplished, but be simple concerning evil. And the Lord tells us very clearly, I send you out as sheep among what? Wolves. Now, I find that interesting, you know, sheep among wolves. What does that mean? It means that you're not going to be able to take on those wolves. You're going to have to be dependent upon your shepherd to whack those wolves on the head and protect you. But, you know, there are a lot of people who are actually, as they think about that, they're thinking they can become the new Lambo and they'll take on the wolves on their own. And no, you're not Lambo. You know, you have to depend upon the Lord. You're sheep among wolves. But Satan's best kept secret is his very existence. So we're not even aware that we're being scammed. We're not even aware that we're being played by our own emotions, by our own circumstances. In fact, what really amazes me, you can have an amazing missions trip, you know, to some part of the world. And I have often warned missionaries or people even going on short-term missions. The problem will not be the long trip getting there, the exhaustion, the long hours, dealing with difficult people over there. That's all a piece of cake. The biggest struggle you're going to run into is working with other Christians. You know why that is? Because it's a strategy of the enemy. Something X happens that ordinarily you go, oh, that's not a good thing. Well, let's pray about that. Okay, it's not a big, you know, all right, we can handle that. But Satan makes X in this little mole into a mountain, and he makes it big, and in our minds it's like a big thing. And eventually you have Christians hating each other while they're trying to serve the Lord. Where did that come from? Have you ever noticed on a Saturday night, or if you come to Saturday night service, maybe a Saturday morning, if you come to Sunday morning service, it's Saturday night or Sunday morning early, and it seems like all hell breaks loose in the home. And where is this coming from? I remember getting ready and prepared on a Saturday night for a Sunday morning service before we had Saturday nights. And the kids would act up, and my wife was getting frustrated, and I'd go over there and I'd think I could fix it with my intimidation factor, and I'd only make it worse. Then we'd all be like screaming and like, what? Here, I'm a pastor. What is going on? And then we'd be like, wow, this is a spiritual battle. We were just not even aware. So then after a while, you get a little wise to it. You realize, ah, I know what's going on here. It's really not my wife like I thought all that time. It's the enemy. You know, he's tricky. So the point is, this is why this spiritual warfare series, I think, is important. There's many other passages that give insight into kind of the strategies of the enemy, and these doctrines are so important. But when you just think of Satan's names, it tells you a lot about what he's all about. He's the adversary, the enemy of God. We saw a roaring lion, a wolf, the deceiver, the destroyer, the accuser of the brethren. He's called a murderer from the beginning, subtle, ruler of darkness, serpent, tempter, the unclean spirit, the wicked one, the devil, Apollyon, Diabolus, Lucifer. Think of all of his strategies. And then you have to stop and just back off for a second and ask the main question. Why? Yeah, you could go into the background of why he became the devil. But why such a strategic enemy? Have you ever stopped to ask yourself the question, who am I? That this person for thousands of years would be so interested, spending so much time and energy, completely awake and never resting, to bring destruction, confusion, hatred, animosity, war, death. Who are you that he should care? And that should be the key to understand, in a really good way, what's at stake. See, you are very valuable, much more than you imagined. Else the enemy wouldn't spend so much time on messing you up. So next time you find yourself getting beaten down because you failed, you've stumbled, you've struggled, you've believed a lie, you've made some bad decisions, you said the wrong thing, you should really realize this is all a part of, because of who you are is very valuable. Not that you're worth nothing. Because that's what he wants you to believe. He wants you to think you're really nothing. You're really a big nothing. You're just a little tiny, nothing. And whatever you do won't really matter. It won't really change anybody. It won't really make a difference. You have no influence on anybody. You're just a big nothing. So that he can get you sterilized. But if you woke up and as a believer in Christ realized that a word that you speak to somebody of encouragement could mean a decision they make to trust the Lord, which could mean a life to a whole future civilization. Or the word that has the power of death, a criticizing, of hatred, of just giving in to that baser thing and the influence you have on somebody that could give death to a civilization. Oh, if we could only see incredible value of every decision we make. But instead of beating yourself up when you fail, because you will fail, you have access to the cross. Bring your junk to the cross. It's been forgiven. Don't buy into the deception of your identity means very little. No, it means a lot. And so the Lord is saying, be strong in the Lord and the power of his might. This is going to be the secret. You can't match your wits and your strength against the devil, but he is no match for the Lord of the harvest. See, the Lord of the harvest, the Holy Spirit, Jesus working in you, he knows all things. So I might be totally oblivious to what the future is, but as I follow my master, if I follow my shepherd, I trust in the Lord. He is going to guide me around a lot of those pitfalls and traps and temptations and lures and snares I can't even see. And I can't face Apollyon, that destroyer. But in my weakness, he is strong through me. And he will remove that. But you know what? Again, throughout human history, when has it ever been easy? See, there's the difference between accomplishing something, worthwhile, even though it took a lot of difficulty and challenge and the road was not easy, and thinking that it's got to be easy, and if it's not easy, then I'm doing something wrong, and so I give up. there's where a lot of people are. They're expecting it to be a little easier, so they give up too quickly.
0: Giving up too quickly. Every one of us has done that. Pastor Lloyd will have some encouragement for us to stay in the battle when he returns in just a few moments here on Bridging the Gap. You know, it's easy to forget in this day and age just how encouraging it is to hear from a friend. Well, let me remind you today that you are a very special friend of ours and a special friend of Pastor Lloyd's. And we would love, especially Pastor Lloyd, to get an email from you today. 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
1: When is it time to give up? Anybody know the answer to that? It's too soon, always, to give up. Always too soon. If you think, well, when should I give up on this? Well, not yet. And the key is you keep going forward, but you understand it's never been easy. It was not easy for Joseph being sold as a slave. It wasn't easy for Moses being put out in a basket as a baby and then having to live 40 years in the wilderness, you know, and then come back and then he tries to, you know, rescue before in his own strength. Then the Lord shows him that he can do it through him. But it was not easy. And even in the wilderness, David, when was it easy? When, you know, he was facing all, after he killed Goliath, you think, all right, David, you're our man. No, Saul wants him dead. He runs from Saul for the next 10 years. When is it ever easy? It's not easy. If you want easy, you're in the wrong place. But boy, when you finally make up your mind to go, okay, it's going to be tough. I've got to make some tough decisions. I'm going to trust the Lord in this. That's when you begin to see some amazing things happen. So Satan, again, mimics all the attributes of God simply because he can pretend very well that he has a lot more power than he really does. I don't know if you know about the philosophy of the art of war. The art of war is when you're strong, you make your enemy think you're weak. And when you're weak, you make your enemy think you're strong. Now, this is his strategy. He has no real authority. Jesus said, all authority and power has been given to me. Go, therefore. Now, even as Paul the Apostle and the apostles went out and went, they were arrested, they were thrown in prison, they were beaten, they were shipwrecked, they went all through kinds of trouble. But Paul said, this is momentary light affliction compared to the glory that has been revealed to us. You're not going to be immune from problems and tornadoes and hurricanes and financial crises and family crises. You're not going to be immune to that. There's no such world in which God protects you from all those little things. He guides you through and strengthens you from and empowers you with and make, in fact, every problem and issue that you face is a wonderful blessing in disguise because God is investing in the most important part of you, and that is who you are, not what you have. We're always, what do I have? Gee, I lost this in this business deal. Gee, I lost this or I lost that. Well, who cares? Compared to who you are, that's nothing. So these kinds of things are, we have to just get a different mentality. So Satan's activities through his strategies, they pretty much are consistent along the way. You know, he's called the destroyer. He tried to target Job's body physically. His purpose was to make Job impatient with God. Now, if you've ever gone through a trial, isn't that the problem? We get impatient with God. We get a little annoyed. Why did God let this happen? That's Satan's goal. He wants you, see, it's like Balaam. He couldn't curse the children of Israel, but he could get God to curse his own people by getting his people to sin against God. Then God would have to discipline them. And that's exactly Satan's strategy. He wants you to to sin by being angry with God. He wants you to sin by not trusting God because you can't trust God. Because look what he let happen in your life. If God loved you, he would never have let that happen in your life. And so he strategizes with that. And he traps you. He targets you with suffering to make you impatient with God. Job's answer, of course, is classic. Though he slay me, I will trust in him. Now, when you come to that place in your life, you're growing in wisdom. You're recognizing the enemy's strategy. And you're knowing he's trying to get you to be impatient with God. And you're going to counteract that by truth. You're going to go, you know what? I'm in God's hands. If he wants to allow me to go through this operation or this trouble or this loss, Lord, I don't know what you have in mind, but I'm going to trust you through it. Satan all of a sudden loses that battle. Now, if he can't target your body, he's going to target your will. This is a real strategic thing. His weapon there is pride. He's going to influence you to act independent of God. You know, my most dangerous times are when I'm thinking I'm doing really good. When I think, I've got this figured out. I'll never forget the mentality as a young pastor is that when everything's going good in the church, okay, finally, things are all right. It's all smooth. We finally figured this out. All right, now we can enjoy this. Only to get smacked down with another trial. And being totally oblivious, like, what happened? What did we do wrong? We didn't do anything wrong. Sometimes, you know, you can do everything right, and you still get hit. But when everything is going well, and this is another strategy, he can give you a nice long break. No problems, no trials, and even temptation. I got this lust problem fixed. It's not even affecting me anymore. And wow, I'm totally content with what I have. And you find that there's that plateau in your life. And everything's going good. Only to realize he's just setting you up. He's setting you up because he wants you to be proud. And he's targeting your will that you will then act independently of God. Then, of course, there's another attack. He's called the accuser of the brethren. He accuses you. He accuses God. He accused, you know, God before Job. He accused Joshua, the high priest, and Zechariah with accusations. His purpose is to target your conscience. Now, it's great to have a conscience. It really is. My conscience was hardened when I was in college before I became a Christian. I didn't really feel bad about doing wrong things and even hurting people. And if I kept going down that road, I would have seared my conscience completely. I could have easily become sociopathic in that regard and not have any thoughts or cares. But I'll never forget my conscience being awakened once I became a Christian. And the problem is that it can be awakened and Satan can target that and actually overwork your conscience until you're feeling guilty about breathing oxygen. You're feeling guilty about everything. And he is accusing you constantly. Oh, you call yourself a Christian. You know, who do you think you are? You know what you did this last week. How dare you walk into church? And he just hits you and hits you and hits you, targeting your conscience. His purpose is to make you feel guilty so that you don't recognize your true identity as a child of God under the blood of Jesus Christ, forgiven. But the main weapon that he uses most of the time, he targets your mind, and his weapons are lies. Big lies, little lies. He blinds the eyes of the people in the world completely. They can't even believe, but he also... He hides things from us too. And the Lord would give us wisdom if we sought the Lord. But the problem is sometimes we believe lies. I've used the illustration in the past. How many of you like to fish? Any fishermen out here? You love to fish? You know, you're all liars. You know that. You're lying to those fish. You're putting that little lure out there. And you're saying, here, fishy, fishy, good food. Even if it's a worm, oh, good food. Yes, but it's got a hook in it. If the fish believes the lie, it's hooked. If the fish doesn't believe the lie, if he's a wily fish, he's been around a while. He says, that doesn't look quite right. He doesn't bite it because he doesn't believe the lie. So we are very susceptible to believing lies, and we jump on and we grab that thing and we get hooked by the enemy. And our only defense against a lie is truth, because we can't outmaneuver Satan. He's so clever. He is a flatterer. He is a scammer. He makes it so believable. But the Bible says the Lord's word is truth. Show me a Christian who's regularly reading the Bible, and I'll show you a Christian that does not fall victim to so many deceptions. And there's all manner of deceptions. We're in this series, we're going to be talking a little bit about this. But this is just an introduction to this series on spiritual warfare. I'm hoping that we'll be a little more wise to the enemy's devices, his schemes, his strategies. But more than that, I just want you to marinate on this one thought as you leave. Why am I so important that Satan would take so much energy and time to try to mess with me? Because the truth is, you are incredibly valuable to God. You're incredibly valuable to the people around you. You're incredibly valuable to your children, to the influences the Lord has put in your path, the people you work with, anyone you encounter. You have no idea how impactful you can be for the things that are true and right and good.
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2: Today's Wisdom for Women is Proverbs 19, verse 27. Stop listening to instruction, my son, and you will stray from the words of knowledge. Two things distinctly linked here that present a warning and a reality. If you stop listening to God's word, you will stray. There's an old hymn with the words, prone to wander, Lord, I feel it, prone to leave the God I love. I hope you know your human nature enough to know that your heart is prone to wander. And there's a saying, if there's dust on your Bible, there's dirt in your life. Never underestimate the power of the world, the flesh, and the devil to subtly plant those seeds that will pull you away. But then, never underestimate the power of God's word to keep you safe, and if you stray, pull you back, cleanse you, and restore you. So, if you do not read God's word every day as your anchor and food, you are vulnerable. But head knowledge is not enough either. Henry Blackaby says, God's people have head knowledge, but little heart and life experience with God. Blackaby recommends that you keep a journal as you read. When you sense God speaking to your heart, he says, don't let those thoughts get away from you. Write them down so you can review them. He also is a great advocate of application. Each day, ask the question, God, what do you want me to do in response to today's reading? So I invite you to my webpage. I have downloaded a message called How to Develop a Quiet Time. Don't let another day pass you by. Get started and get anchored. This is Debbie Bryson praying that the practical wisdom of God's Word will make you wise.

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1: Now, we're not gospel Gestapos, and we're not Christian spies, so we don't spy on people, and we're not to have a critical, censorious, fault-finding, judgmental spirit. Jesus said, judge not lest you be judged. And when he said judge not, he's talking about a critical, fault-finding, censorious, judgmental spirit or attitude. We're to go to them in love. But for the sake of harmony and unity in the church and for the glory of God, we need to go out in love to one another.
0: What do you do when you're in an organization and there's someone in the group who's perpetually causing discord? Well, if you approach it from a worldly standpoint, you might try gossiping about them, or you could sabotage their work with the boss. But what should a Christian do when this happens in the church? Today, Pastor John explains that yes, this does sometimes happen, and yes, there are instructions in the Bible about how to handle it. And the key word is love. Now, let's join Pastor John in the book of 2 Thessalonians chapter 3 as he begins his message, How to Deal with the Disobedient.